0: which is, I want you for me. I need you. That's synonymous with I love you. They say, I need you. No, that's not the same. The world confuses love and lust all the time. You know, I need you. I can't live without you. You know, you please me. And that is the opposite. The opposite of love is lust, in my opinion.
1: Oh, just a little more complicated because, I don't know, a couple of years back, I heard somebody preaching on the same thing about the opposite of love. And there again, I thought they were going to say, hey, but they said fear. And like I said, I guess I didn't really understand it. But so you're saying the opposite of love is lust. But a couple of years ago, and as I said, I can't remember who I was listening to, but they said the opposite of love is fear.
0: Well, I do know it does.
1: I guess I didn't understand it then.
0: Right.
1: And I have to really give some thought about, you know, you're saying now that it's lust. So,
0: Well, obviously, if I truly love someone, I want the best for them. If I hate them, you know, because they're not pleasing to me, or they're in my way, or they're troubling me, I'm more concerned about me, which is I want for me. So the hate comes from that deep down lust. In fact, James even says, "Why do you war? Why do you have all these commotions? Because you don't have, and you want, you lust, you covet, and you can't satisfy yourself." So the root of it is lust. It turns into hate, but the idea of fear, you know, perfect love casts out all fear, but that's on the recipient end. When we know God loves us, we don't have to fear. We know that he's looking out for our best, even when we go through trials. When we're afraid, what time I'm afraid, I will trust in you, the scriptures say. So I hope that helps clarify it for you.
2: All right, Joe, thanks again for your question there from Vermont, 888-712-7434. That's the number to call in with your Bible questions, 888-712-7434. Let's go to Carrie in Kentucky. Hi, Carrie.
3: Hi, how are you?
2: Doing well, thank you. What's your question?
3: Like Adam and Eve in the beginning, I'm taking you back to the beginning. They were supposed to live forever until they ate the apple, I take it. I was wondering if they had glorified bodies until they ate the apple.
2: Okay. Pastor Lowe, what do you think?
0: You know, I believe yes, with an asterisk, you know, a little condition. You know, what we have as a result of what Jesus did is far greater than had they not done anything wrong. And they have just continued to multiply. They would have been in fellowship with God. But there's something about being a recipient of his grace and his love and kindness that he laid his life down. So I believe as far as body-wise, we're going to have a little bit unique bodies because we were made for this earth, and Adam and Eve would have a perfect body for this earth and would have lived forever in that environment, but still would have needed oxygen and still would have needed blood. You know, blood and that sort of thing. We're going to have our whole body won't be operated on the principle of blood. Life is in the blood now, but then we will be energized with a different source.
2: Mm-hmm.
0: And Jesus even said to his disciples, you know, I'm flesh and bone, feel me. But he didn't say flesh and blood.
2: Mm-hmm. Yeah.
0: Because that will be a different scenario. So yeah, there is a difference.
3: Okay.
2: All right.
3: Thank you.
2: Yeah. I know. And there's a passage, was it Paul that said flesh and blood and not inherit the kingdom of God. Right.
0: You know, the natural man, I mean, we were made for this earth, and it wouldn't do outside of this atmosphere. But in the new heavens and new earth, you know, there's not going to be a sun and a moon. It's not going to be a similar things that makes this universe. It's going to be totally unique, and our bodies will be suited for that. Mm-hmm. Just as Jesus could walk through walls, you know, and he could appear and disappear. He was outside of the laws of nature, if you will.
2: Yeah. And speaking of Kentucky, Pastor Lloyd, next month, we're going to be at the Ark Encounter there for their Pastors Conference, Above Reproach, Faithfulness in an Age of Compromise, September 29th through the 1st. We're going to be there a little early because we go to the Creation Museum on Monday.
0: Yeah, we get there a little early. We have an event at the Creation Museum with the Bridge Bible Talk, and people have live call-in. You know, in other words, all the audience is live. And so if you're going to go to the Ark Encounter and that's your week and around, you definitely got to pop in and say hi to us.
2: Yeah, that's right. We're going to be outside on the Noah's Village Pavilion. That's where we do Bridge Bible Talk from the Ark. On Monday, we'll do the Creation
0: Museum. Right outside the Ark, essentially.
2: Right outside the Ark. So love to see you there. So that's going to be, the conference starts the 29th through the 1st. We'll be there before that at the Creation Museum. 888-712-7434. That's 888-712-7434. We have a YouTube question from Cassandra. Thanks so much for tuning in to Bridge Bible Talk there, Cassandra. Your question is, what does it really mean to tempt God?
0: Well, you get the idea when Jesus says, thou shalt not tempt the Lord your God, what was Satan trying to get him to do. And what it was is that he tried to make Jesus presume that God would not let him get hurt. The Father would not let him get hurt. He'll bear you up in his arms. He'll send his angels to catch you, lest you dash your foot in the stone. So that's why Satan tempted him to jump off the pinnacle of the temple. And it would be kind of a really amazing thing if he did, and the angels caught him, and everybody would know he's the Messiah. So the idea was to do something and force God's hand. And there are people that sometimes get this way. They kind of bargain with God, and they make a deal, and then they think that God's obliged to keep that deal that they've made, and they're tempting God. You know, so the idea of presuming, I think, would be the best way to put it. I can't presume upon God and act, you know, well, a good way of putting it would be like, I can sin and I know God will forgive me. So I plan on sinning because I know God will forgive me. That would be tempting God. That would be a presumptive sin. And even in the Old Testament, sins that were purposely done anticipating forgiveness were not forgiven. You know, the idea is you can't presume upon God. You don't tempt him. Like, I can't jump off a cliff because God says he's going to protect me and force his hand to protect me.
2: Mm-hmm. All right. Thank you, Cassandra, for your question there. 888-712-7434. We're going to go back to the phones, and we're going to talk to Alicia in Massachusetts. Did I pronounce that name right?
4: Yes.
2: Hi. What's your question?
4: I have two questions, if you guys don't mind.
2: Oh, go ahead.
4: One is a work question. I'm struggling here at work. Mm-hmm. To be kind to someone, and I know it's my own selfishness that I'm dealing with, but I feel like I've hardened my heart towards the Lord in this area, and I've asked him to soften my heart. I just feel like I have a stubbornness that I'm not allowing God to lift, because I feel like I'm the one that's always... And I'm just being vulnerable with you guys. I feel like I'm the one that's always saying hello to some
2: co-worker.
4: Some people.
0: Right, right.
4: Yeah, and they just never say hi. So I guess I'm being wary and well-doing.
2: Okay.
4: So I need a little guidance on that.
2: Sure.
0: Well, it sounds like that's probably why the Lord has you where he has you, because these people are so miserable they can't even evoke a little bit of a response to your saying hello. This should tell you your mission field. Wow, these people are tough. And don't let Satan tell you that it's you, that, oh, well, they just don't like you, or that it's all about you, or you're not doing it right, and there's something wrong with you. That's the enemy's voice. You know what? You keep getting your sense of identity and purpose from him in the morning. Let him speak to you. Let him guide you. And whatever encounter you have, which... you'll have some negative encounters in this world. There's no question. Some aggressive people that will sniff out any, you know, religious stuff and want to crush it. That's more of a picture of them, not you. So honestly, I think, you know, you do need to set a boundary, you know, in your own life, because if someone's not responding, I don't force it. I won't acknowledge it. They're not going to change my tone, and I'll go to the next person. Hey, how are you doing today? So if I don't get any responses, I'll know that God, I did what the Lord wanted me to do to try to build a bridge. And also it'll give me more of a source to pray for them, and Lord, help them. Pray them for them by name every day before you go to work, that the Lord would break through, because some of these people that are so hardened, you never know when there's finally a crack, and maybe something will happen in their life if you hear anything going on with a family member or something. It's a great way to build a bridge. Hey, I'm praying for your aunt. I heard about her. I'm praying for your child, or I'm praying for whatever you might have heard, and just let them know you're praying for them without anything expectation. Again, I would not look to them for your source of comfort and fellowship, when they're not there with the Lord. You need to have that source in your community, in your church, people that know you. You're going to get that fulfillment there. But when you're in the mission field, you know, the cannibals are going to eat you alive at times. And that's just the way it is in the world. But don't let it affect you spiritually.
2: Yeah. You know, Jesus said in Matthew 5, blessed are the meek, the gentle. Doesn't mean weakness. It's power under control.
0: You know, that's exactly true. I try to tell my grandson who people can push his buttons. He's very wired, very sensitively. And he gets pushed into being mean because somebody said something mean to him. And I said, why are you letting people control you? You know, don't let others' meanness or what they're doing make you, you know, respond that way. Don't let someone push your buttons. And so, Alicia, this is going to be training for you in a way because it's not easy. You feel all alone. You're the only one. I mean, I can tell you how many conversations I had with the Lord. I must be the only Christian alive in this whole stadium. And then next thing I know, I'm meeting somebody that just came to the Lord in front of me. So you never know. Just hang in there, girl.
4: Okay. I have one more question.
0: Okay.
4: I made a vow to the Lord, like, at the beginning of my walk, and I told him that I would sign up for a subscription to help you know, people that are in, like, help someone that is, like, this was before, like, right before I told him. I said, if you bring me to yourself, I vow to you that I will subscribe to a purpose. And I never did it, honestly. And I still feel that, like, the guilt. I also felt like I didn't have to do it, but I don't know. Like, I know it talks about in the Bible how if you make a vow, you're supposed to keep your vow.
0: Mm-hmm. Yeah, I made a similar vow. I was lost in the woods, and God, if you get me out of this, I'll follow you. And he got me out in 5 minutes. It was, like, unbelievable. And I completely blew him off and forgot about my vow. But the rest of 6 months of that year was the most miserable 6 months I ever had. And very depressed, very empty, very broken. And, you know, God mercifully sent me someone to kind of reach out to me. And at that point, I responded. And then the Lord put, you know, everything I had vowed, he kind of forced my hand in a way. And I'm so glad he did, of course. I would say, instead of beating yourself up about that, you know, just say, Lord, I do want to make a difference in people's lives. I know what you've done in me, and I help me. You know, don't let Satan tell you that you can't do anything. I want to tell you something. When you finally realize what the Lord is all about and his purpose for you, it'll be the most enjoyable thing you've ever could have imagined. I mean, I couldn't even imagine the joy that I could have prescribed for myself compared to what he's given me without, you know, it's just been his mercy and grace. But it doesn't mean so not without pain. I mean, there's pains and difficulties, and I went 5 years of very difficult time getting trained in ministry. So I just want to say, don't beat yourself up. You know, the Lord will require it of you. He will. But will you do it, you know, easily, or will it be a hard way? You know, in a way, I think you want to be on a journey with the Lord, not against the Lord, and just take a step forward. See how he can use you.
4: Okay. Well, thank you so much. I appreciate your answer.
0: You got it. God bless you, dear.
2: Take care. Thanks again for calling in. This is Bridge Bible Talk. Robert Baltadano, Pastor Lloyd Pulley. We're here to answer Bible questions. Call us 888-712-7434, 888-712-7434. Back to the phones, David, New Jersey. Hi, David. Thanks for holding.
5: Hey, guys. Thank you for taking my call.
2: Yeah, sure.
5: So I just have a question on Ezekiel 18 about generational curses and generational sins.
2: Mm-hmm. Okay.
5: So I was reading Ezekiel 18, and I didn't even know that it talked about this, but I was reading about it, and it said, like, let's say about a father who has sinned, and he had a son, but the son didn't walk in the father's ways. It said,
2: in verse 2?
0: Yeah, the idea is he's going to have to answer for his own sin. You know, he can't live on his dad, whether good or bad.
5: Yeah, so I was just wondering, is generational curses or sins biblical?
0: where generational curses have been taken by people that live in that world and have their little cottage industry of helping you overcome generational curses, I would say absolutely not. That is not a biblical thing at all. In fact, if anything, you know, the children won't be put to death for the sins of their father is written in the law. This is really more of a, you know, this is what they used to say. He's actually mocking them by the proverb. He says, the fathers have eaten sour grapes and the children's teeth are on edge. And he says, stop using that. He says, all souls are mine, the soul of the father as well as the soul of the son. The soul that sins will die. In other words, if you do right and just and everything good and you've done everything right, and every aspect, you know, you're going to stand before God on that. You're not going to stand on before God based on what your parents did and how bad they were. In fact, I can tell you the most amazing, I'm dressed this way. If you see me in the studio, people online can see I'm in a kind of a shirt and tie. I came from a wedding. I married the second sister of...
2: You performed the wedding.
0: Thank you. I should say that. I performed a wedding. I married a couple. And it was so amazing, this couple, because these two girls were kind of like being raised in a home that wasn't bringing them to the Lord. And this lady just had a burden for them and poured into them and brought them Bibles and watched them grow. And they grew up in these fine young ladies serving in the church. And the Lord just blessed both of them with amazing husbands. And they did not have any good thing in their background, you know, and God was faithful to rescue them. And there's also people that have had every benefit. They've been raised in the church and had maybe their pastor's kid. They did everything right. And then they start going off in the wrong trail. I mean, they had a good foundation and they messed up. Everyone is responsible for their own decisions. So generational curses, as has been taught by some who, you know, kind of make this like, you know, the reason you're really struggling is because I've got to get back into your past and figure out what happened and figure out, you know, what kind of demons you're dealing with and name them, and then you can be delivered from that. This is all non-biblical nonsense. And yes, the enemy will try to mess with us, but you know what? God is in control. I don't need some cottage industry to rescue me.
2: Yeah, Jeremiah 31:30 says, everyone shall die for his own sins. So the Bible makes it clear that it doesn't, Jesus never taught to break generational curses.
0: No, there's nothing in the Bible that says anything to do with that.
2: Right.
0: In fact, the opposite. You could have the worst family situation and be rescued by God, and man, he works in you. Mm-hmm. And I can say that because I was a generation of many hardened hearts. And my grandmother was kind of the exception. She loved Jesus. And man, she had an impact on all of us. Mm-hmm. So I would say just keep going forward.
5: Thank you for responding. Thank you.
0: You bet.
2: You're welcome. Thanks so much for your question. You know, that's always a question we get here, generational curses, because of the movements that are out there, right?
0: Yeah, there's a lot of movements. And they'll pull a scripture here, a scripture there, and they'll piece it together, and you'll be so convinced if you just read that. It's kind of like the problem with social media. You have a reel, you have a 30-second, you know, reel, and they say a lot in that 30 seconds, but what you don't hear is what they're leaving out.
2: Right.
0: And that's the problem. When you read the Bible, you'll be able to tell what they're leaving out and go, I'm not buying into that one.
2: Mm-hmm. All right. 888-712-7434. That's 888-712-7434. This is Bridge Bible Talk, 888-712-7434. Arthur, send us a question from YouTube. So Arthur, we're going to answer your question now. And the question is, what is the purpose of the wine? Why couldn't Jesus have used a non-alcoholic drink?
0: Well, as it turns out, at least what we know now, anytime you press the grapes and you get the juice, they never had a way to keep it from fermenting. In other words, it was impossible. You store it, it ferments. You can't. The only way... I mean, it wasn't until like way later till we found sophisticated ways like Welch's grape juice to keep grape juice from fermenting. And you have to keep it cold or keep it, you know, do something to it. So alcohol would have been produced just because. It wasn't like we produce alcohol with grapes. Grapes make alcohol naturally. So, you know, why did they have wine? Well, in those days, of course, if they had wine that was very strong, they would often dilute it a lot so that you could drink all day and you might feel a little buzz. So it wasn't like today where if you have a bottle of wine, you're basically going to be sauced. So it's different. I hope that helps.
2: All right. Thanks again for the question. 888-712-7434. Let's answer some email questions, Pastor Lloyd, before we go back to the phones. Here's a question from Byron from Monroe, New York. And the question is, should Christians avoid eating halal food? I understand that they have to kill the animal in a certain way, dedicated to their God, Allah. Is that the same God, or would that be considered food sacrificed to other gods?
0: Yeah, I don't believe that Islam, you know, prescribes the idea of sacrificing, you know, that you're actually sacrificing to Allah. It doesn't work that way. Halal food is simply just, it's clean food in a way. It's permissible, like fruit, bread, vegetables, ordinary packaged products. They don't have any sacrificial dimension at all. Halal meat has to be slaughtered according to Islamic requirements, sometimes with God's name pronounced, but it kind of reminds me, too, of when Paul had to deal with meat sacrificed to idols in the pagan world and basically said, listen, if you're around somebody that's very sensitive to that, then just avoid it. But otherwise, don't ask a question. Was this meat sacrificed to an idol or not? You just eat it. It's food. And there is no real power and authority over any demonic thing. I know some people believe that if they can get their gods to bless their food and you eat it, that their gods will come into you. You don't have to fear those types of pagan things. There's only really one true God anyway. Mm-hmm. And the rest of the idols are demonic, but they have no real authority. So I would say that you don't have to worry about that if it's halal food.
2: What about the animal activists that don't eat any meat, and you're in front of them and they're like, I wouldn't eat that meat?
0: Well,
2: I mean, it's an animal you killed.
0: That's more of, I don't think I've ever had many activists like, I mean, there are people that of a personal nature decide to be vegetarian. The people that really get aggressive and want everybody else to follow what they're doing, I mean, those are just annoying people to begin with. Sorry.
2: Right. So enjoy your filet mignon, like you would say.
0: Yeah,
2: right?
0: Listen, you know, just get your hands off my steak.
2: All right. Thanks again for your question. 888-712-7434. That's 888-712-7434. We're going to go back to the phones. Tony in Fort Lauderdale, Florida.
6: During the tribulation, the two witnesses, would that be Enoch and Elijah? Because those are the only two that never really died.
2: All right. Pastor Lloyd, what do you think?
0: Yeah, and the Enoch and Elijah are at least considered because they didn't experience normal death. Some connect that with Hebrews 9:27. It's appointed a man once to die, and after that, the judgment. So that is one theory. Some believe it's two unnamed prophets. Others believe that Moses seems to be representing the law and Elijah the prophets, and that would be representative of the relationship that people had with God, you know, the law and the prophets. So, and the miracles that they do in Revelation resemble Moses and Elijah, turning water to blood, striking the earth with plagues, stopping rain, calling down fire. So, and Jesus also, in his transfiguration, the two that appeared to him were Moses and Elijah. So the front runners are not Enoch and Elijah, but Moses and Elijah. But as far as being absolutely certain, we don't know.
2: Mm-hmm. Now, for those who don't know much about the book of Revelation, the two witnesses, why two witnesses? What's going on?
0: Well, you know, Jesus, of course, is in the, you know, even the scriptures, in the mouth of two witnesses, let every fact be confirmed. It's like, if you want to believe something, you've got to have two witnesses, which is why, in many ways, Islam doesn't add up, because you have one witness. You only have one guy there, you know, receiving the plates or receiving the message from God. You have you have Mormons, only Joseph Smith represented. You didn't really have witnesses. Of course, in the New Testament, you have the disciples. You have many witnesses, and you have the New Testament testifying of those things. So the idea of a witness confirming facts. So the world in its judgment, or in its rebellion against God, is now under judgment, and God is going to bring these two prophets, in a way, back to confront, and he'll give them power, and the Lord will protect them. But then in the end, you know, they're going to be killed, and, you know, and God is going to fulfill his plan. But he's given the witness. Now, is there anything you're thinking about when you mentioned about the witnesses?
2: No, I think it's, you know, the sequence of different events that take place in Revelation, the two witnesses, what purpose. You know, you have one angel doing the whole entire gospel, but, you know, I guess, why would God just have two witnesses? Why not just keep going and finish up?
0: I think the two there were really beautiful to see that, like, the Christians are being persecuted everywhere. Those who come to Christ, the Jewish people are being persecuted, hunted down. And all of a sudden you have these two bold people that stand against all the tide. And then eventually you have the 144,000, which would be like 144,000 mm-hmm. Paul the apostles. So I think that they just stand against, and I think it's a good illustration. It reminds me of Daniel being thrown into the fire's lion's den, being thrown in, you know, the Hebrew men thrown into the fire, but they weren't hurt. God protected them until it was time for them to be called home. Mm-hmm. So they had a purpose.
2: Right. All right. Thank you so much for the question. And we are coming up to our break. This is Bridge Bible Talk. I'm Robert Baltadano, Pastor Lloyd Pulley. And we're simply taking Bible questions. Any question on the Christian faith, 888-712-7434. You know, I was thinking about, you were mentioning about Islam. I mean, your offer of the month for the radio, it's going to be pretty much the book from Nabil, I think it
0: yes.
2: is, right?
0: Yes, you know, Seeking Allah, Finding Jesus. It's a great book. He goes into a lot of the struggles he had being Muslim, of how, you know, this Christian used to really annoy him because he thought he had all the answers against Christians. Because, I mean, that's what Islam is taught. Mm-hmm. Many of them are taught how to, you know, attack Christian beliefs and that Jesus isn't God. And sadly, many Christians are not equipped to answer those questions. They should. Mm-hmm. We should know what they're looking for, but we should also look closely at what Islam is and get familiar with it so we can know how to reach Muslims. Mm-hmm. Because in a way, they've never really had a big challenge. You know, it's like, you know, all they have to do is say you're Islamophobic and then, you know, it silences you. And the reality is, no, I love Muslims. I do have a problem with Islam. And I would love Muslims to be rescued and come to faith in Christ.
2: Amen.
0: But we'll talk more about that.
2: All right. We are coming up to our break. Don't go away. 3 minutes. We'll be right back.
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2: And welcome back, 888-712-7434. We're live in the studio. We have another 30 minutes to go. Call us with your Bible questions, 888-712-7434. Pastor Lloyd, before break, you were talking about Islam. We were talking about the offer there and bridging the gap. But you said you wanted to kind of finish that thought about
0: I want Christians to be more familiar with what Muslims believe. And there are different groups of Muslims. You know, some are obviously radical. Most of them are not. But the radical ones seem to intimidate the rest of them. So they pretty much might as well all be in the same camp, because if you have most of them are afraid to go against the, you know, the imams, you know, you're going to have issues. It's more than a religion. It's more of a political ideology too, because it's not really friendly with our Western culture. So this is why they get their groups and they get stronger and then they kind of squeeze in a place and then and intimidate people out and they become, it's really a problem in our nation. But the real problem is these are people for whom Christ died. And why are we afraid to tell them about Jesus and go in there and answer their questions and compare the Bible with Quran? And there's no comparison. I mean, the Bible has a rich heritage. Quran, all the old copies have been gone. We don't really know for sure what was said back in the day and how many different versions there were that now we don't even know where the one we have comes from. And then it's really all depends on the people that are in power, the imams that are going to exercise the authority. But I really want Christians to be more familiar. I've even encouraged them to pick up a copy of a Quran and read it. If you know somebody that has one, borrow it, read it. Just reading it will answer more of your questions, because you'll realize this is nonsensical. It's a doctrinaire. There's no real history. There's no way to test it if it's false. Mm-hmm. The Bible, it's falsifiable. For example, if the Bible says that Luke was in this city and this guy was the governor there, if that wasn't the case, we could find that out in history and realize Luke was crazy. He didn't know what he's talking about. But the Bible, you could falsify in so many ways if it were false, but it's not. It's true and it's testable. That's the difference. And I really want people to be familiar with their Bible. We have this book, this offer, Seeking Allah, Finding Jesus by Nabil Qureshi, who went home to be with the Lord, mm-hmm. but he was a devout Muslim who encountered Christianity in a very real powerful way.
2: Yeah. Go to bridgegap.org. That's where you're going to find the resource, Pastor Lloyd's radio program, Bridging the Gap, bridgegap.org. 888-712-7434. That's 888-712-7434. That's the number to call in.

0: And but what do they mean that we're not supposed to go on sinning? Like it just sounds kind of.
1: Well, that's a very good question, because I don't think there's too many Christians have escaped the concern over that verse. When I first read it, it scared me. It was like, well, Lord, I've sinned, and I've done it willfully, and does that mean I'm gone? I'm not yours anymore? I mean, you know, if a believer falls into repeated sin, maybe some angry thoughts or moments of doubt, or someone fails and, you know, you're imperfect in any respect. The idea of this presumption, the idea of someone who's sinning willfully, it's really not just a matter of like, yeah, you knew it was wrong and you did it anyway, because most of that you did out of weakness. You didn't do out of presuming upon God. The idea of deliberately sinning is basically repudiating anything that you've believed and you don't really care anymore. So if someone doesn't care anymore, I'd have to say that, have you really had an encounter with God to begin with? The idea of never being able to be restored is what's troubled most people. And the idea is that you could never be restored in that position. You can't like choose that Jesus is your savior like they did, you know, but then they're so intimidated by the law and the leaders and the Pharisees and the Sadducees that they want to walk in both directions. And the Lord says, choose you this day whom you're going to serve. You've got to follow me. But if they choose to try to keep the old ways and bring them in and determine to do that, there's no way to carry that baggage of the law into this walk of grace. So it's impossible to renew them if they're holding on to the old ways. My standing before God is based upon how good I'm doing. No, you've got to repudiate that. You can stumble and fall and immediately go to the throne of grace and, Lord, thank you for showing me what a knucklehead I am, how foolish I am, how stubborn I am. Thank you for your forgiveness. Instead of, you know, bringing in like, well, God, I worked really hard yet last week, so you got to give me a break here. And in other words, you're trying to mix law and grace. Can't be done. That's the message in Hebrews. If you try to be restored with bringing that baggage in, it's impossible to be renewed. And so that's the context of it.
0: Okay. Yes, that makes a lot of sense. Thank you so much. And that's a relief to know.
1: Yeah, you know what? You can take your sin right to the cross and say, Lord, look, this is me. Thank you for showing me my weakness, because I thought I was stronger and I'm not. And Lord, help me to please you. Here's the thing I would say for every believer. You can't sin against the law, because the law has been completely fulfilled in Christ. You can sin against love. And that's more powerful in a way, that the love of God, you've sinned against that. But that touches your heart, and there's nothing you can do about that but take that to him and ask his forgiveness, and he is merciful and kind and gracious.
2: That's what Hebrews 4:15 and 16 says, right? Let's come boldly to the throne of grace.
1: Absolutely.
2: So those are the verses you can read too, Summer. Hebrews 4:15 and 16, the privilege we have to come to our high priest.
0: Okay, thank you so much.
2: You're welcome. Thanks again for your call. 888-712-7434. Let's go to Virginia. Talk to, is it Amanda?
3: Yes, hello.
2: Hi, Amanda. How can we help you?
3: Well, hi. How are you?
2: Good.
3: Hope you guys are doing well today.
1: Sure.
3: I've been listening to this every time I go, you know, drive. I do listen to you guys a lot.
2: Wonderful.
3: I enjoy the show. Yes. So my question, I just heard you said that, you know, somebody asked about the Quran, and you said that the Quran has changed, and you don't know, you know, it's been lost, you know, before the copies have been lost, and the Bible has never been changed. So how can you prove that the Quran has changed? Well, we actually know that the Bible has changed so many different times, and there's so many different versions of the Bible, you know, King James, that. Yeah, and Quran has never changed. How could you prove that the Quran has changed?
1: Great question. I'll talk about the Bible first, then we'll go to the Quran. One thing that's very unique about the Bible is that the amount of manuscript evidence is overwhelming. I mean, 20,000 copies partial copies of the New Testament in a number of different languages that were scattered in that first century.

0: around the ancient world. So if someone, okay, let's say they want to change it, you know, like I've heard this guy talk about the telephone tag, you know, this guy gets a copy, he makes a copy, calls, this guy tells this thing, and then another king gets a hold of it. He doesn't like this, so he takes that out, and another king comes, I don't like this, he's going to change that. By the time we get to the end of it, it's like, we don't know what we have. That sounds good, except for one problem. That means every king that supposedly changed, or every person that wanted to make stuff up or change a text, they would have to go back and find every other ancient text in every other country and change those too. Impossible. What we have is a huge amount of text to compare. And yes, there's spelling errors here. There's a mistake over there. The original was the original. It came from God. But man, when he copied it, you know, he made a few mistakes. But the good news is there are so many copies. Textual criticism is a science. Even today, like ancient documents, the more copies you have, the more pure you can reconstruct the original, because people don't make the same mistakes. So this is why when we can compare all of our versions, we don't destroy the old versions. Sometimes they're embarrassing with some of the obvious mistakes, like when Absalom, you know, did something and said 40 years later he did something else and it was 4 years. And because the text, the translators were so honest to keep what that text said, even though they knew that can't be right, because they were faithful to keep the text pure. Now, when you come to that, what you end up with, and even different versions of the Bible, they're just meant to, because language changes. We don't speak like these and thous, like King James. Language changes, there's new words added. So translators that are good in English can still go back to the same old text and then make it more readable for a version today. It's saying the same thing. No one can really change the Bible. It's basically can be tested. Now with the Quran, they tried to destroy all the other 30 Arabic Qurans that were floating around when they finally decided in 1985 that the one Quran was going to be the one that they would be accepting. But they weren't able to destroy all the old Qurans. The very fact they destroyed all of them is a problem, because you could never go back and test to see whether what was actually right, like you can with the Bible. We found a text in the Dead Sea Scrolls of Isaiah. It was 1,000 years older than the ones in our Bible, the manuscript that we got our Bible from. When they compared one that was 1,000 years, hand-copied, over 1,000 years, they discovered very few little spelling errors here, a few things here, but virtually the same message. That was amazing. So, but with the Quran, J. Smith would be someone I would look into, because he has actually in his library 30 different printed Qurans, Arabic Qurans, and the wording, all of the different translations, they're different. There's like 90,000 differences in them. So it's not as pure as they say. A Muslim will tell you, you know, the Quran is perfect, came from God, it's never been changed. That's easily proven wrong. But they'll say, well, this Quran, but then they won't acknowledge all the other Qurans that were floating around the Middle East for years. The point is, yeah, you can even to this day go and buy a Quran from another place and get a different view, although they try to keep that under wraps.
1: Can I say something?
0: Sure.
1: Can I say something? Okay. So that is completely not true. I know the Quran that we, like, from generation has left to our, you know, grandparents and grandparents, that is completely the same Quran as today.
0: Prove it.
1: And Quran never been changed.
0: Can you prove
1: it's
0: it?
1: Never been changed.
0: Can you prove it? Can you prove that besides what you're saying? All you're doing is saying something that you think you know, but you can't prove it like you can with the Bible.
1: But you guys just completely lied over the Quran.
0: I think you're mistaken. I'm being very honest about like how we know the Bible is true. When you get rid of all the other copies of the Quran and you only have the one, how can you know what you have? I mean, how can you prove it? That's what I would say to Amanda and anybody else. Prove it. They tell us to prove the scriptures. Well, I agree. If I were to write a book and say this is God's word, you'd have every right to say prove it. And with the Quran, it's not really in historical ways that you can test it historically. It's really doctrinaire. It's just, this is the word of Allah. This is what it says, and you've got to believe it. And But do you really know for sure that that is the one that was given, besides saying, well, miraculously it was preserved? Well, that doesn't really help me.
2: Yeah, J. Smith is a good resource to have to go to.
0: I would look at J. Smith. You can search some of his messages online, Professor J. Smith. He does a great job. There's other resources out there as well. There's a lot of things, a lot more online, you know, that are challenging some of the things. You know, Islam has never really been honestly challenged because people have been afraid to, you know, say something. They're called Islamophobic. I love Muslim people. I really do. I want them, let's have a good dialogue, but let's have an honest dialogue. And unfortunately, you know, you find people that get really, really into this where that's becomes a real point of heated contact. But I would just say, look, for Christians, I invite you to read the Quran. I would invite Muslims to read the Bible and just let it speak to you. And who can tell what the Lord will show?
2: Yeah, I think the biggest difference is who they say Jesus is, right?
0: I mean, that is the challenge. You know, this really comes out of an ancient heresy of Arianism. In fact, the Dome of the Rock, which has that, you know, God is not begotten nor is he begotten, is actually, it predates Islamic, you know, doctrine. That was a belief by some bishops that Jesus was not equal to God. And there's also some clear evidence that a lot of what was in some of the writings, you know, for Islamic, you know, scholars were borrowed from various Christian hymns. And you can actually see washing out of some of the Arabic. There's a lot more things that, but it's never been scrutinized. Mm-hmm. One of the top Muslim scholars in Harvard, I believe, really got caught by saying that he can't apply the same standard of testing that we do to other ancient writings to the Quran because it wouldn't hold up. And boy, did he take a lot of heat for that.
2: Mm. All right. Thanks again, Matt, for your call. J. Smith is the scholar who actually came. He was on Bridge Bible Talk, actually, here. You can find that archive and listen to what he says. He's the one that actually comes up with a lot of the information when it comes to the Quran.
0: He was 30 years debating, you know, Muslims in Speaker's Corner. Mm-hmm. And really, look, the point is, I'm not going to just trust his word either. I really want to look into it. I picked up a copy of the Quran. I've been reading through it, and I'm like, wow, I think if Christians read this, they would be more convinced this couldn't be from God. It just does not read it's combative from the very first chapter. Mm-hmm. You know, it's like it enters into this combat, and it's kind of... it's hard. It makes me pray for Muslims. It gives me a heart for them.
2: Let's go to Jeff in South Carolina. Jeff, thanks for holding. What's your question?
3: My question is kind of a follow-up to the question about generational curses. Mm-hmm. I look at the verse in Exodus 20 that the sins of the fathers are visited upon the heads of the children to the third and fourth generation, and I think it would benefit the listeners to hear you expand on that there are times when sins travel through families. I'm not challenging your response to the previous caller.
0: Sure.
3: I just think that...
0: No, that's a legitimate that's a legitimate question that you're referring to. Ezekiel 18:20 says, "The child shall not suffer for the iniquity of the parent." So the distinction is guilt belongs to the person who sins, but consequences and learned patterns can pass through generations. In other words, we're not unaffected by our past. I didn't have a dad, and in a way, in some ways, I limp along in certain areas not having that dad when I was growing up. And so the interesting thing is there's almost a promise that people miss in that Exodus 20, verse 5 and 6, where the sins of the fathers are visited to the third and fourth generation of those who hate him. And while steadfast love extends to thousands of generations who love him. So you can see even right there, the response that you might have toward your past upbringing or not will be a bigger determination than the impact of what your parents left you with. The other thing is, it's almost a promise that it's limited to the third and fourth generation. I'm actually the fourth. And my family in that first generation was right on, and then this previous generations, and but it came to me, there was almost like a break from my womanizing, philandering father who didn't care about God at all and left my mother. I was the recipient of his sin, and that impacted me absolutely. But it was almost like God, through the prayers of my grandmother, kind of broke that, and now a whole new thing. So when you think about breaking a generational curse, it really, there's no, how would I put, there's no cottage industry of how to do that. It's really just, you know, we pray for people, and I see people that have come out of horrible homes, and God does something amazing. So yeah, I see what you're saying. There's a difference between consequences and learned patterns and guilt. There's no guilt that we share in our father's sins. Do we experience consequences? Yes. And yet God even limits that to the third and fourth generation.
2: Does that help, Jeff?
3: Yeah, it's wonderful. And I rely on the verse that says, I'm a new creation.
0: Yes.
3: And it's up to me if there's something following from previous family.
2: Mm-hmm.
3: I have the power in Christ to break whatever might land on me. It's up to me and the Holy Spirit to break that and be, we're not ignorant of his schemes.
0: Yes.
3: To try to have sin pass through families. There's no need for that. Not in Christ.
0: Yeah, I love that, Jeff. New creation. Mm-hmm. Agree completely. And that's kind of what I learned as I believed in Christ, that all the old things have passed away, the new things have come. And what a great hope we have. I mean, that's something that's amazing. You know, I didn't get a lot of hope from all the self-help psychological books I was reading in my struggles, because it was all dependent upon me to keep it up. And I would get exhausted after a while and throw that out because that didn't work and go to something else. When I came to the Lord Jesus, wow. And for every person listening, you know, if you've never called upon the name of the Lord Jesus, first you realize you're broken. There's something wrong. There's something wrong with the world. And I love how really there's two words you could answer. What's wrong with the world today? You could say, I am. Because we are broken. And every soul is more valuable than the entire world, because your soul will outlive all the physical universe. So you are valuable. You've got to realize what God has done, how much he paid to rescue you should tell you something. And also, I would also encourage you, maybe people that are being harassed, they've got tough circumstances and maybe even demonic stuff around them. And why is Satan messing with me so much? I would say this, because he knows what you're worth. Why does he spend every waking moment trying to mess with us? Because he knows what we're worth. And when we figure that out and we go, Lord, I'm not going to give in to these baser urges. You've got a better plan for me. And I want to trust you. Keep me. Help me. I want to please you, Lord, and that I can be used of you to touch others. So new creation. I appreciate that very much, Jeff.
2: You know, Pastor Lloyd, we have 50 seconds left. John 14:6, Jesus said, I'm the way, the truth, and the life. I mean, that's what this is all about. It's Christ had proved who he was when he rose from the dead on the third day.
0: Yeah, you know, and again, I don't want to get into a battle with people that don't believe that and then don't see him in the way he is. I just want those who do believe to believe that and trust, and their life will change. And he paid the price. That's the amazing thing. He is the only way to God. He is the only truth, and he's the only real life. If you have the Son, the Bible says, you have the Father also. If you don't have the Son, you do not have the Father.
2: Mm-hmm.
0: That's how significant God sending his Son is, and that Jesus came and he died that we might live.
2: Mm. Amen. Well, thanks again for tuning in to Bridge Bible Talk. That is all the time that we have left here for the program. But we're back again live tomorrow. And don't forget the number, 888-712-7434. Always a blessing to answer your questions. For all of you who are listening, perhaps you didn't call tomorrow, call us, 888-712-7434. Answers@bbtquestions.org is our email address. 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We'll take those for tomorrow. And for those of you on social media, if you're not following us on Facebook, do so, and in our YouTube channel as well. God bless. We'll talk again soon.
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11: Hi, everybody. This is Pastor Ronald Reese. I'd like to invite you to the Pastor's Conference with Bill Stonebreaker, Calvary Chapel Honolulu, and we're going to be teaching the Word of God, which is going to be neat. 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It would be great to bring your leaders, and then we'll have fellowship. And when we have fellowship, you know, we can eat together and then get taught the Word of God so God can speak to us about our ministries. Come to the conference. Calvary Chapel, Honolulu. May the Lord bless you and keep you. God bless.

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2: God makes the first step towards David. David didn't come to God. I didn't seek God. I wasn't going after God. I was deep in depression and bummed out and trying to drown my hurt with drugs until somebody came and knocked on my door and God sent them to speak to me. God came after me because he loves me. He loved me enough to send somebody to my house. That's house calls. I mean, that's love. He makes house calls. And this guy sat down, who used to get out of it with me, now he's telling me about Jesus.

have sinned and fall short of the glory of God, Romans 3 tells us. And so it becomes necessary then to know what to do when we do sin. Today on Sound Doctrine, Pastor Jeff Johnson shares the story of David and Bathsheba. You probably know the adultery and murder cover-up quite well if you've been a Christian for a while. 9 months after the sin, David is confronted and then experiences what God's forgiveness is all about. It's a heartwarming story of love and grace, and we hope you can join us for it. Pastor Jeff is in 2 Samuel chapter 12.

0: morning we're going to talk about the results of sin, but more importantly, we're going to be talking about the results of confession. David is now king of Israel, anointed and preserved by God, given great victories by God. But due to a past compromise in David's life, David finds himself not going to battle, as most would, but he stays behind in Jerusalem. Then when he thought everything was going just right, all's well, comes that lure of lust, came knocking at his door. At a time where he would least expect it, there it is in his face. And this sin that he would do would conceive, and he would commit adultery. And then to try to hide what he had done because a baby came into the picture, he would then commit murder. Remember last week we talked about abortion is not the answer. That's not the answer to your problem. It just compounds the situation. After everything is done and he thought he did the great cover-up, now we find them, you know, riding off into the sunset. Not really. Yes, everybody was looking at David like, look at David. He's such a good guy. Look at how he took in that poor woman that lost her husband and that little baby. Oh, the people saw David as a good man. And yet it says that in God's eyes, David displeased the Lord. I was reminded of the story that Jesus told about the seventh church in Revelation. And of course, that church, Jesus writes and says, so then, because you are lukewarm, and you're neither cold nor hot, I'm going to spew you out of my mouth, because you say that you are rich and increased with goods and have need of nothing. Isn't it interesting how they saw themselves, how David sees himself in the situation, that everything's okay now, I've made up for it, I've taken them in, and everything's going to be fine, and the past is the past, and let's just get on with our lives. And so this church says, oh, we're okay, we're rich, we got a lot of money, we're fine. And yet God perceives a different problem. They perceive it one way. It's interesting. We look at things one way, and then God says, no. That's not the way it is. Let me tell you how it really is. And then God goes on to say, don't you know that you're wretched, you're miserable, you're poor, you're blind, and you're naked? They needed to repent. God goes on and says, I love you, and so I'm going to chasten you. He says, be zealous, therefore, and repent. And so God's child, God deals with. He says, repent, or I'll spew you out of my mouth. David, at this point, is totally deceived. He doesn't see what's going on. And sin has a way of numbing the conscience, especially after you've hid it for a number of months and even years. It just numbs the conscience. Deception is a roadblock to God's deliverance. Always it is. For self-deception has got to be one of the worst things that can happen to a man or to a woman, saying that everything's all right when it's not all right. Over in John's epistles, 1 John 1:8, he says, if we say that we have no sin, we deceive ourselves, and the truth is not in us. If we say that we have not sinned, we make him a liar, and his word is not in us. Self-deception. It's a horrible thing. Well, he was deceived. Bathsheba lived with David. They had a son. And outwardly, everything looked good in their lives, as I'm sure they sought to rationalize their sin. They had to have, because they couldn't live with themselves if they didn't rationalize it. So that's what we do. In self-deception, we rationalize it and say everything's okay. But God is not mocked, the Bible says. They plowed iniquity. They have sown wickedness. And the Bible says the wages of sin is what? It's death. But here we see with David something different. There's a difference between the man of God and the man that is of the world. For the man of God can get into sin, but he won't stay there. And that's the blessed part. He can get into sin. Yes, he can blow it and blow it big, but he won't stay there. It's almost like the difference between a sheep that gets into the mud hole and you pull the sheep out and you clean it off, wash it off, or a pig that goes in the mud hole. You know that pig's just going to go right back. And that's the difference. So in 2 Samuel chapter 12 and verse 1, it says, "And the Lord sent Nathan unto David, and he came unto him, and he said unto him, There were two men in one city, one rich and the other poor." What's amazing to me is that you need to know the time reference here, because there has been almost a year between when he did his sin with Bathsheba and killing Uriah and to this point. Almost a year has gone by. Now, you know their hearts had to have been hardened somewhat. And you know that there's got to be some kind of a distance now between them and their God, because that's what sin does. Kind of enough of the Lord to be miserable and not enough to be joyful. You know what I'm talking about? You know enough, you know, to go, "Oh gosh," you know. And yet you're miserable in your situation because you're disobedient and you're doing your own thing. They've probably at this time resigned to that, "Hey, listen, okay, we got away with it. We've got to live with it now. Let's just go on with our future." But I found a scripture over in 2 Peter chapter 3 where Peter says, "Hey, the Lord is not slack concerning his promise, as some men count slackness." Some people look at God's patience and long-suffering as that he just says, "It's okay, it's fine, it's forgotten. Don't worry about it." That he's not going to then deal with it. Because, "Oh, you know, I did this thing a lot and nothing happened. Hey, fine." Well, God is so patient, isn't he? And he just waits for that timing. Sometimes he waits till you just spin your wheel to where you're really slowing down and slamming the wall for the last time. And then he comes to where he knows you'll really have an ear to hear. You know, God's not going to waste his time if you're just, you know, in rebellion and doing your own thing. He just waits because he knows how this world is. He knows what's, you know, and he just allows things to take place. So God's not slack concerning his promise, as some men count slackness, but he is long-suffering. Why? He's not willing that any should perish, but that all should come to repentance. He just waits because he wants you to repent. He wants you to come home. He wants you to get it right. So he waits. And I love this, that God makes the first step here. God makes the first step towards David. David didn't come to God. I didn't seek God. I wasn't going after God. I was deep in depression and bummed out and trying to drown my hurt with drugs. That's all I wanted. That's all I cared about. Until somebody came and knocked on my door and God sent them to speak to me. God came after me because he loves me. He loved me enough to send somebody to my house. That's house calls. I mean, that's love. He makes house calls? And this guy sat down who used to get out of it with me. Now he's telling me about Jesus. So God sent his messenger and he sent him with his word. And oh, the Bible, the word of God is like a mirror, isn't it? You hold it up in front of you, you go, "Oh my gosh." And you hold it, "Oh my God." It's a mirror. You really see everything with it. There's nothing that it doesn't uncover in your life. And so this prophet Nathan, do you remember the last time we had him? We talked about him. Remember how he came to David, or actually David came to him and said, "You know, the Lord has just laid this on my heart to build a temple for God. What do you think, prophet?" And the prophet immediately said, "Oh, David, you're doing all right. That's great. Do all that is in your heart. Go do it, David." And then that night, God came to Nathan and said, "Nathan, you blew it. I never told you to tell David to do it." "Oh, yeah? Jump the gun, Nathan." "Oh, man. Nathan, go tell David you blew it." Nathan, the prophet of God, had to go to David. "David, I blew it. God's not going to let you to build the house. He doesn't want you to build a house. And I made a mistake. My mouth, you know, I blew it. I said it too quick." So I see here Nathan, a man who was close to David. If there was anybody that was going to get David's number here and be able to speak to him that David would receive, it's got to be Nathan, because he understood what it was to blow it. He understood what it was to just be open and to obey God. And And you know what I thought about this? Over in Galatians, Paul says this about coming to somebody that's in a fault. He says, "Brethren, if a man be overtaken in a fault, you which are spiritual, restore such a one in the spirit of meekness, considering yourself, lest thou also be tempted." And I think that, you know, what God would want us to do with somebody who's caught up in something, first of all, you need to be able to relate to them, don't you? They need to be able to relate to you. And when you talk with them, they need to see that you really care about them and you're there in meekness. It's not that you're part of God's squad and you came to bust them. "Hey, I'm a sin finder. I'm here to talk with you. You know, I'm a sin sniffer or whatever. And I've sniffed you out, and you, brother, are in sin, and God sent me to talk to you." Now, I don't think they'll receive it real well. I think you need to go to that one, and you need to be able to relate to them. And Nathan was the one that could be able to relate to David. David is, of course, defensive, and Nathan knew it, especially in this area. So God gave to Nathan an incredible story to give to David. And this parable was to just draw out of David that sense of justice and a little bit of good that David still had in him. I mean, he was hard. He was defenseful, and he was always on the verge of going off on people. But yet Nathan came in and just started to talk to him about this man that did this horrible thing. And God has a way of just turning things, doesn't he? And letting you see for yourself your sin. You know, sometimes, it helps when a brother comes and he shares with you and he sees it too and he can help you. But when God nails you, there's something about that that you know you just gotta, "Whoa, I gotta get this right. God's got my number. I don't care where I run, he's got my number." So God was coming to David to say, "Let's reason together, David." Verse 2. "Well, this rich man had exceeding many flocks and herds." Of course, the rich man was a picture of David, okay? Of being the rich man. Isn't it interesting? I heard Carter on the news the other night talking again to the people making a speech, and he said, "You know what the real bad guy in this country is? You know what the real problem in this country is? It's the rich against the poor. That's always been the problem. It will continue to be the problem. And until we really deal with that problem, nothing else is going to get done. The rich against the poor." Well, here's the story. The rich man had everything, but the poor man had nothing save a little lamb which he had brought up, and he nourished it up, and it grew up together with him and with his children. They did eat of their own meat at the table and drank of his own cup and laid in his bosom, probably laid in the bed with the kids at night, and was unto him as a daughter. You know how those animals can get. They grow on you. And if you got one, you know what I'm talking about. They're your little babies, right? Now, I have two dachshunds, and they're really a bummer. They can really get to me. I kind of like one of them. But my wife just loves them, and they're her babies. And right before she was going up to women's retreat, Puppers, our the old woman, I call her the old lady, and she got this swelled up paw, and it's happened before. And so I said, "Just soak it and it'll go down." And so she's over there soaking it, and I can't leave to the retreat and know that Puppers have been limping around. And she goes, "Look at Puppers limping around." She's getting to me, you know, and I'm going, "Okay." And she goes, "We gotta take it into the vet. I can't go up there without knowing." And it could, you know, because it was getting bigger and it was just swollen, the whole thing. So we went to the vet. What a mistake. He hands me a bill that's out of this world. Now, I gotta admit that, you know, the swelling has gone down and she felt real good, and I had to give the pills to the dog while she's gone. So I'm giving the... But, you know, it's her baby. You know what I'm talking about? And everybody's got their little pets. Well, this is their baby. This was their pet. They loved this lamb. Probably had a name for it. Verse 4, "And there came a traveler unto the rich man, and he spared to take of his own flock, of his own herd, to dress for the wayfaring man that was come into him. But he took the poor man's lamb, killed it, dressed it for the man that was come to him." David, of course, he's inferring that you're the rich man. You had everything, David. You had a harem that was huge. You had any woman that you wanted, beautiful women. And you didn't want any of them. You wanted just this one that was Mary. And so you went and you took her. Not only did you take her, you killed her husband. All because of this traveler. And I can see this traveler, you know, in a spiritual sense, as the tempter, you know. Ooh, this way, guy. Look at this. Look at this, you know, and you're going, what? Come, look. You know, as this traveler gets more than just a guest, just not only wanting to come in and be a guest, but now wanting to take over the home. And travelers can do that. We have to be careful of these lure of lust, these travelers that are everywhere. Verse 5, and David's anger was greatly kindled against the man. As he heard the story, he said to Nathan, as the Lord liveth, the man that has done this thing shall surely die. I mean, it struck him deep. He was angry. He was out of control. I can see him waving his hands going, what? You know, this off with his head, you know, kill this man. Now, wait a minute, David, you're getting a little harsh here. There's nothing in the law that says anything about killing a man for taking a lamb. I mean, that's a little bit steep. No, man, guy's got to die, man. No gospel for him. This guy has blown it. He's really had it. It is interesting when we do it ourselves and make that sin, whatever it might be, it's not that bad, is it? But then when somebody else does it, we see that they're doing our same sin. We look at it in a different light. David goes on to say, and he shall restore the lamb fourfold because he had did this thing and because he had no pity. I think David's the one with no pity. Now, it is true that by the law, you are, if you to take an animal from somebody, you are to give them back four for what you've taken. That's by the law. But not to die. Ah, can't believe it. You've done such a horrible thing. This guy, you know, and we get so uptight. It's human nature, isn't it? We're angry and we're quick to judge somebody that's maybe doing the very same thing that we've done. I found a scripture in Romans chapter 2 where it talks about this whole thing of judging. And Paul says this, therefore, thou art inexcusable, O man, whosoever thou art that judges. For wherein thou judges another, you condemn yourself. For you that judges, you do the same things. But we are sure that the judgment of God is according to truth against them that commit such things. And thinkest thou this, O man, that judges them which do such things, and you do the same, that you are going to escape the judgment of God? And I'm sure you've seen those preachers pound in the pulpit and very angry towards a certain sin in a certain area. And maybe they hit that thing constantly as they are ministering. And you kind of wonder, why are they so shook up about this one area? Could it be that maybe that is a weak area in their lives? And yet, look at how they go off on people. Well, you say, well, I'm glad I never committed adultery. But again, do you have ears to hear? And this is important. It's not about committing adultery. If you've lusted after a woman in your own heart, I mean, this has to do with each and every one of us personally before the Lord, how we walk before Him. Jesus knows that we have a hard time with this thing of holding grudges, and we can be so cruel to those that do our own sin. How we forgive ourselves so readily and easily, but then when it comes to them, we don't forgive. In fact, in Matthew 18, Jesus wrote a parable about this. In Matthew 18, Jesus says, speaking of the kingdom of God, there was a king who had a servant, and his servant owed him $17 million. And he said, you need to pay me up. And I'm going to sell you and your family and all your land to pay me what you owe me. And the servant said to him, oh, master, please have patience with me. Give me a chance and I'll pay you all. The king looked at the servant and said, with compassion, you know what? You don't owe me a thing. You're free from all of what you owe me. $17 million. You don't owe me a thing. Go your way. Let him go. Well, you'd think this guy would go off and have a Toyota kick and just be glad, right? No, what he did, he went off and he found one person that owed him money. This guy owed him 15 bucks. And he laid his hands on him and he took him by the throat and he said, "You better pay me." And the guy said, well, he fell down on his feet and said, "Well, have patience with me and I'll pay you." But he would not, and he cast him into prison till he should pay him. Some people heard what this man did and went back to the king and told the king of what this man did. King brought him in and said, "What have you done? You're a wicked servant. I forgave you all of your debt. You should have went forth and had compassion on this guy and had pity on him like I had pity on you." And the king was angry and delivered him to the tormentors till he should pay all that was due unto him. So Jesus says, likewise shall my heavenly Father do also unto you if you from your hearts forgive not every one his brother their trespasses. What a heavy parable. We must forgive as we have been forgiven. Then Jesus said that awesome thing when he said, "He that is without sin, you cast the first stone." And everybody dropped their stones. And they turned around and walked away. It's like David looked at his offender and he saw him in the back and he said, "You are the one. Come here." And he reaches out and he grabs him and he twists him around and he looks at him and he sees his own face. Just couldn't believe it. Look at verse 7 now. 2 Samuel 12:7. Nathan said to David, "Hey, David, you are the man." "What? He should die," David cried out. Nathan turns, hurls God's arrow to pierce David's heart, man, and it goes right in. And God's word is like that. Right to the soul, right to the spirit. "You are the man." See, David, after hearing the story, still wasn't getting it, was he? He wasn't receiving it. Now, I know a lot of times you come here and you sit there and you're hearing a message and you're going, "Boy, I wish Judy was here. She needs this." Or, "Where is Jim? And I hope he's here. Boy, he needs this." You see, you're not getting the message. It's not so much the preacher that the great responsibility is on. It's on those that have ears to hear. What are you doing with what you hear? How are you receiving it? And is it changing your life?
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0: This Wednesday at Calvary Chapel Honolulu, it's movie night with the 2026 film release, A Great Awakening. 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

0: At Calvary Chapel Christian School, the faculty brings faith and experience to the classrooms. School principal Mrs. Joyce Lund carries a bachelor's degree in education and developing master's degree in literacy. 15 years with the Hawaii DOE, 20 years at CCCS, including 2.5 years as a professional certified educational therapist from the National Institute for Learning Development, and a proud parent of 2 CCCS graduates.
1: Aloha everyone, this is Mrs. Lund, principal of Calvary Chapel Christian School. If you are a Christian parent and desire a biblical education for your child, look no further than Calvary Chapel Christian School. All of our teachers love the Lord, and our greatest desire is for your child to grow stronger in their walk with Him. I'm really looking forward to the new school year with great expectations of what the Lord is going to do in the lives of our students. If you are interested in scheduling a school tour,
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Jesus talks about the world, he's not talking about the world of nature. He's talking about the attitude, the world system against God. Some of the worst persecutors have done things in the name of God, even though God remains unknown to the persecutor. This ignorance of God and Christ lies at the very root of all spiritual persecution. Today on The Level, Pastor Poncho will continue our studies in the Gospel of John with a look at chapter 15 as we learn about how to be an overcomer, a victorious person over the world. Coming up next.

0: with today's program of On the Level. 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
1: You see, when you know the truth, the Bible says you shall be free. Free from what? Think free from what? Oh, I can tell you plenty, but I'll tell you this. When Hollywood says certain things, I know the truth already. When someone says, hey, man, you know, we can buy houses, we can do this, we can do that, I already know the truth. You see, I follow the truth. That truth has made me free. That truth is causing me to love my fellow men. That truth has allowed me to be sensitive to help those who are experiencing injustice. Blessed are the peacemakers. I'm to be a peacemaker. I am supposed what is that word? I have to condescend so that others can go up. That's the life of a Christian. Think of others before yourself. Do not esteem yourself very highly. He who thinks who is someone only deceives himself, being that nobody. See, that's a Christian life. In Iran, the Hamas group, they have a Mickey Mouse. A Mickey Mouse, kind of like a knockoff of Disneyland Mickey Mouse. It's a cartoon show for kids. You know what they're teaching the kids? Kill America, kill America, kill Israel. We got to get those dogs, those Jews, and those Americans. We need to kill them all. Anybody seen that? Back me up, okay? What kind of religion? Can you imagine if we go out there in kids' world? We're going to sing you a song. Bomb, bomb, bomb, bomb, ma, Iran. Bomb, bomb, bomb, bomb, ma, Iran. Can you imagine? What kind of religion would that be? How about if we put a little bandana and we say, let's kill all the PLO, PLO, PLO. Kill them all, kill them all. Can you imagine? And yet we're teaching them, love your neighbor, peace, be gentle among all people, love one another, for by this the world will know you belong to me. You see, we will be known by our love. Love is a very powerful element for people. Love is powerful. Some people, when they fall in love, they don't even eat for 10 days. We can't even get them to fast for 3 days here. But when they're in love, baby, woo! Yeah. Can you play a song for me? Play it for Chato. Tell him we love. So we have a doctrine of comfort. Our teaching is about peace and love. It's not killing people. Jesus was leaving a legacy. Within 2 hours, maybe 45 minutes, he will be arrested, and Jesus will be gone to Golgotha, to the crucifixion. So, he says that in verse 18 of chapter 15, he says, the world will hate you because of me. If you were of the world will love you, but I chose you, what? Out of the world. So, Jesus was now developing a new order. There were people that would leave the world. Jesus said, you're of the world. No, you're in the world, but you're not of the world. John says, he who loves the world is an enemy of who? Of God. He says here in verse 20 of chapter 16, most assuredly I say to you that you're going to weep and you're going to lament, but the world will what? Why? On Good Friday. The world said, we got rid of that menace. We got rid of that nuisance. We got rid of this Nazarene. That's it. It's over. Politically, socially, culturally, we're safe. Satan was rejoicing. The world was rejoicing. The spiritual, false spiritual people were saying, it's over. But Sunday came. It wasn't over. Jesus is warning, a very ominous warning. He's telling the people, listen, the world is going to hate you. Why? Verse 21, because they do not know him who sent me. That's what verse 21 says. But all these things they will do to you for my name's sake, because they do not know him who sent me. If I had come and spoken to them, verse 22 of chapter 15, they will have no excuse, but now they have no excuse for their sin. He who hates me hates my Father. And so, he says that there's going to be persecution. But verse 26, once again, but when the Helper comes, whom I shall send to you from the Father, the Spirit of truth who proceeds from the Father, he will testify of me. So once again, he gives him an ominous warning, and he tempers that warning with a comforter. He says, but the helper's going to come. You guys are going to get all messed up, man. People are going to go after you. They're going to jump you. However, the Spirit of Truth will take care of you. And they're saying, oh, man, we better look for that Spirit of Truth because we're going to get jumped. Everybody's going to hate us. And that's exactly how chapter 16 begins now. He says, these things I have spoken to you that you should not be made to stumble. Now, I'm going to give them to you real fast. Jesus refers to these things. There's a purpose. I'm going to give them to you real fast. In John chapter 14, 25, he says, these things I've spoken to you while being present with you. I'm telling you straight up from my mouth, I'm with you. John 15, 11, these things I've spoken to you that my joy may remain in you and that your joy may be full. I'm telling you these things, Paul, Jesus is saying, I'm telling you these things because I want your joy to remain. How are we going to keep our joy, Lord? Because things are going to happen that will take your joy away from you. But make sure that you remember that I told you these things. Persecution is going to come. People are going to blackball you. People are not going to mess with you anymore. They don't want to invite you anymore to their weddings. They're not going to invite you to your parents' house anymore. Your family will have parties, but they wouldn't invite you because you're a big dud now. You come with your Bible and you talk about God, and they don't want you in there. And people are going to persecute you. People are going to go to work, and they're going to make fun of you. And that's what's going to happen. And that's exactly what happens in your workplace. That's exactly what happens with your friends, with your loved ones. And if you come from a very religious family, forget it. Good luck. And then you have your first baby, and then grandma and your mom, when are you going to baptize the baby? When are you going to baptize the baby? And sometimes parents and grandparents want to plan and take the baby hostage and baptize him because if the baby dies, he's going to go to hell. And that's why parents do that. I'm telling you the truth, man. And you tell mom and dad, mom, dad, the Bible doesn't talk about that. I don't care what the Bible says. Your grandma from Zacatecas and your father, they did it. Wow. Your grandpa did it. You bet it. So Jesus is telling them. And also, well, let me finish him. In John 16, verse 1, these things I've spoken to you that you should not be made to stumble. John 16, verses 3 and 4, this thing they will do to you because they have not known the Father nor me. But these things I have told you that when the time comes, you may what? You may remember that I told you of them, and these things I did not say to you at the beginning because I was with you. John 16, 6. But because I have said these things to you, sorrow has filled your heart. John 16, 25. These things I've spoken to you in figurative language. For the time is coming when I will no longer speak to you in a figurative language, but I will tell you plainly about who? About the Father. John 16, 33. These things I've spoken to you, that in me you may have peace. In the world you will have tribulation, but be of good cheer. I have overcome the world. John 17, 13. But now I come to you, and these things I speak in the world, that they may have my joy fulfilled in themselves. John 16, 20 and 22. Most assuredly I say to you, that you will weep and lament, but the world will rejoice. And you will be what? Sorrowful. But your sorrow will be transformed into what? Into joy. You now have sorrow, but I will see you again, and then your heart will rejoice, and your joy no one will take from you. You know when that happened? They were hiding. On Sunday morning, they were hiding in the room for fear. The door was locked. And all of a sudden, like Star Trek, Captain Kirk just showed up. And he says, Shalom. They freaked out. The Bible said they were frightened, but they were joyful at the same time. Because, see, they were mourning Jesus. And then their mourning turned to joy. Can you imagine? What an emotion. What an emotion to have grief, to have pain. Instantaneously, your whole emotional spectrum changes from sorrow all of a sudden to joy. How wonderful that is. How wonderful that is. See, I entitled this message, The Good, the Bad, and the Ugly, because Jesus is saying good things. The Holy Spirit is coming. But the bad and the ugly are things that it's going to come against them. So he says, listen, this is good. I'm telling you this or you will not stumble. So what is the word stumble here? See, the word stumble means offend. Offend it describes a violation of the victim's sense of what is proper or fitting. What does that mean, you get offended? It's not like I offended you with my words. The word offend in the English language is there's a violation. According to you, there's a violation of your treatment. Because you don't understand why. Do you understand why? Why when Jesus was hit, remember when Jesus was slapped? Well, you see that later on. Forgive me if you haven't gone through that. Jesus gets slapped. He's just there in the house of Annas, the priest. And Jesus responds, and one of the guards go up to Jesus and smacks him. And Jesus said, "Why do you strike me? If I said something wrong, then slap me, but I've said nothing but the truth." And you see, he didn't know why he was struck. He knew why. He's God. But he, in the human sense, he didn't know. See, you and I in this world, things are going to happen to us that we're going to be offended to the point where we stumble. Because if we are children of God, if we belong to Jesus, why do certain things that we do not like happen to us? And that happens. Jesus said, "I am telling you these things. So when they do happen, you may not stumble. Don't be offended. Don't be caught unaware when these things come upon you. I am telling you this." And that's where he starts. So that's good. Look at verse 2. Now that this is ugly. "They will put you out of the synagogue." That's excommunication. "Yes, the time is coming that whoever kills you will think that he offers God a service." Does that happen today? We have suicide bombers. I don't call them suicide bombers. I want to change that. They have homicide bombers. Not suicide. Homicide bombers. Thinking that if they strap, I have nothing against war. War is just. You know, the enemy wants to kill you. You kill the enemy. That's a just war. But when you go to non-military people, collateral damage, children, women, elderly, cowardly, that's thinking that if they kill, they're going to get to heaven. They're doing God a service by killing some of the Jewish pigs. Can you imagine that? Now they want to go after Americans. That's what it is. They think they're doing God. They call it jihad. Holy war. Tragic. And Jesus said, it's going to happen. But why is it happening? Here it is. This is the ugly part. "And these things they will do to you because they have not known the Father nor me." That's the problem. See, look at verse 21 of 15. Verse 21 of 15. "But all these things they will do to you for my name's sake." Why? "Because they do not know him who sent me." There's the problem. The problem the world hates you is because they don't know this new world order. The Christian world order. They don't know it. You do. You came out of the world because Jesus chose you out of the world. So now you become a child of God. You're a Christian. Your philosophy, your disposition, your belief system, everything is totally different. So if you're working in your job and you go to church like today, perhaps you're here today, you're not a Christian, but you will be in around 10 seconds, 10 minutes. And then tomorrow you're going to go to work. You may not feel anything physically, maybe not tomorrow, maybe not the day after, but maybe the following Monday, you'll see a change in your life. You go back to work, and you go back to the same routine. You want to go there and jive in and chuck it. "Hey, what up, man? What up?" And then you realize, "I can't do that no more. Hey, man, you want to?" And you used to, I mean, you would jump. "Yeah, where at Lincoln Park?" And they would do that. "Hey, Alejandro, where? Got it." On the tennis court, Lincoln Park. "We had no racket. We just..." Yeah, no racket whatsoever. That's why I don't go to Lincoln Park anymore. I pass by Lincoln Park. Anyway, and then I came back born again, and I kept saying, "No, I don't want that. Hey, Alejandro, man, check this magazine out." Normally, I'll say, "Yeah, dude." It wasn't that I'm a Christian, I can't do that. No, it repelled me. I couldn't see that. I, I became very feminine. No. How dare? No. And they were saying, what's the matter with you? What are you doing now? What's this? I didn't have the decency or the guts to tell the truth. I said, I'm a Christian now. I didn't. I was very young. I didn't want to tell them. I didn't want to tell them that I went to church. I didn't want to tell them that I'm reading the Bible. I didn't want to tell them anything. So finally, around maybe 6 weeks of me trying to be a CIA Christian in absence, I just finally told them, you know, I'm a Christian now. You know, I'm a Christian. And they say, ooh. And that was it. I begin to lose my friends at work. And eventually, I ended up eating my lunch in my car. I had no problem. I had better fellowship. Have you ever eaten a burrito reading the book of Revelation? Oh, man. They're hot. So, verse 4. But these things I have told you, that when the things come to you, you may remember that I told you of them. And these things I did not say to you at the beginning because I was with you. So why are you telling me now? Because I'm leaving. Verse 5. But now I go away to him who sent me, and none of you ask me, where are you going? I don't understand this. Because Thomas, in chapter 14, 5, he says, where are you going? And then in chapter 13, verse 36, Peter also asked him, where are you going? So I don't know why Jesus said, and nobody asked me where I'm going. I don't get it. Maybe someone can help me out later on. Verse 6. But because I have said these things to you, sorrow has filled your heart. Why did he say that? Because Jesus saw the sorrow in their heart. Can you see people's sorrow in faces? Can you? Absolutely. So he says, nevertheless, I'm going to tell you the truth. It is to your advantage that I go away. For if I do not go away, the Helper will not come to you. But if I depart, I will send him to you. Jesus said, hey, listen, he has to come. And the only way the Holy Spirit can come is if I depart. He comes in only when I leave. When I leave, I'm with my Father in heaven. And then I will send the Holy Spirit to you. And now he begins to speak what is the operation of the Holy Spirit at length. Jesus, verse 8, and when he, the Holy Spirit, has come, he will convict the world of sin and of righteousness and of judgment. Of sin, because they do not believe in me. That's a ministry of the Holy Spirit. Listen, if you're here today, you're not a Christian, and you're feeling something in there called a conviction. A conviction is a legal term. That means guilty. You're being convicted. That's what it means, guilty. So we people tell us, you know, you're in sin. And we say, no, I'm not. I'm a good person. But when the Holy Spirit convicts you, the Holy Spirit supernatural tells you, you're guilty, man. And for the first time in your life, you realize, I am guilty. I am guilty. My life is not what it should be. Well, who told you that? Why are you coming to that assessment? Because the Holy Spirit is convicting you. That's why Jesus said, no one can come to me unless it has been granted by who? But my Father in heaven. And my Father will draw those unto me. That's why when I ask, you want to accept the Lord? Stand up. And some people don't want to stand. You know why they don't want to stand? Because they can hear the Lord knocking, but they don't want to open the door. They hear it, but they don't want to open the door. And there's some who say, that door's been knocking on my heart. This is what I've been looking for. And the Holy Spirit convicts you of your sin. See, that's one of the operations of the Holy Spirit. Because people say, oh, Pancho, I know that if I bring my brother, he'll come to you because of you. And you see, they got that backwards. It's not because of me. You ever seen Abel? Abel's leading all kinds of people in Spain to the Lord. And I don't think they understand what he's saying. Because the Spaniards speak they speak two languages. They're bilingual. In Barcelona, in Mallorca, they speak Catalan and they speak Spanish. But Castilian Spanish. Sí, claro. ¿Qué pasó ese? And so Abel is leading people to the Lord. And why is that? Because the Holy Spirit does that. We are just instruments. Look, we continue, we close. And when he has come, he will convict the world of sin and of righteousness. Verse 9. Of sin, because they do not believe in me. Of righteousness, because I go to my Father and you see me no more. of judgment because the ruler of this world is already judged. Verse 12, here it is. Look at verse 12, it says, I still have many things to say to you, but you cannot what? You cannot handle them right now, man. It'll blow your little puny, little fleshly mind. I got a lot of things to say to you, man, but in 3 years, how can I spend, how many years to get a bachelor's degree? 4 years. How many years it took to make these knuckleheads into the disciples they were supposed to be? 3 years. 3 years. Even on the last day, after communion, after Jesus probably crying, they're arguing about who's the greatest. I'm the greatest. I've been with them longer. They're arguing. And it's like, are they ever going to learn anything? Jesus said, before the rooster crows 3 times, you will all have denied me. And they all fled. They left him. Jesus saying, oh, wait. He says, I still have many things to say to you, but you cannot handle them now. However, when he, the Spirit of what? Of truth has come. Here it is. He will guide you. Notice that. He will guide you into all what? Truth. For he, the Holy Spirit, will not speak on his own authority. But whatever the Holy Spirit hears, he will speak. And he will tell you things to come. He, the Holy Spirit, will glorify me. For he, the Holy Spirit, will take of what is mine and declare it to you. You see, the Holy Spirit will never take the glory away from Jesus Christ. There are too many people at churches trying to worship the Holy Spirit, and they get emotional, and they say, the Holy Spirit, the Holy Spirit, the Holy Spirit, and it's not about Jesus. The Holy Spirit will always dispense and glorify the name of Jesus, the person of Jesus, the work of Jesus, the love of Jesus. The Holy Spirit will give that to you. In Romans chapter 8, you read it on your own time. The Bible says that there are things that we don't even know how we ought to pray because we're so painful in here. It says when we do not know how to pray because of the sorrow, the Bible says that the Holy Spirit helps us with groans that we are not able to understand. But the Holy Spirit gives utterance to the Lord even when we cannot speak.
0: Jesus says in John 16, he says that a time is coming that whoever kills you will think they're doing God's service. The world is hopeless. War, pollution, disaster surrounds us. Is there anything that can escape us from the plagues of man? Yes. Jesus said, be of good courage. I have overcome the world. As Pastor Poncho has been teaching us on today's program of On the Level, as we've been looking at the Gospel of John today, there's still much more to learn, which we'll do on our next program of On the Level. Well, for the latest news and information, to know anything and everything about our ministry here at the Ark Montebello, as well as being able to review this study again, simply go to our website at thearkmontebello.com. 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

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Bearing his own cross, Jesus went forth to that place which is called Calvary. This is the Calvary Way with Pastor Don McClure. 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
1: Road that I used to would walk, I don't walk no more. Road that I used to would walk, Lord, I don't walk no more.
2: Blessed is the man who walks not in the counsel of the ungodly, nor stands in the path of sinners, nor sits in the seat of the scornful. But his delight is in the law of the Lord, and in his law he meditates day and night. He shall be like a tree planted by the rivers of water, that brings forth fruit in its season, whose leaf also shall not wither, and whatsoever he does shall prosper. The ungodly are not so, but are like the chaff that the wind drives away. Therefore the ungodly shall not stand in the judgment, nor sinners in the congregation of the righteous. For the Lord knows the way of the righteous, but the way of the ungodly shall perish. Father, how we thank you for your word and just the reading of it. And I just pray, Lord, as we enter into this book of Psalms and in the next weeks as we would go through it together, that you would just take it and make it a dear and precious book to each of us. More the message of it, the meditations of it. Learning from David and the great lessons that this man after God's own heart had learned in his life. Lord, we ask that you would take it and that you would minister to us. For we ask it in Jesus' name. Amen. You may be seated. This morning I've titled the study in Psalm 1, I think very simply and inappropriate. It's how to be happy. Is essentially what it is, or the secret of a happy life, I suppose you could call it. And because that's what the word blessed means. Anytime you see in the Bible the word blessed, it means, oh, how happy. It's an intense joy. It's a deep and a wonderful, it's a profound joy. And here is David, sometimes we don't realize that the book of Psalms, as well as the whole of the Bible, God is deeply concerned about your joy. He created you to know joy and to have joy. And thus it's something that every human being has a great longing for. And there's an awful lot of literature out, isn't there, on happiness and how to be happy. And it's understandable because I'm convinced that just as much as God created you and I to need oxygen, take away the oxygen, we're dead. Take away food, we're dead. We need water. We need sleep. And just as much as we need those things, you require happiness. Your soul, there's something there that when the soul doesn't have happiness, it begins to eat upon itself. Bitterness comes in, depression, frustration, heartache, anger, all sorts of things when they begin to take over the heart and the soul of a human being when happiness is taken out of it, when joy is removed from it, and it is something that is so important to God. Sometimes we think of God as just this big ogre in the sky that's got all his rules and his regulations. Thou shalt not. But we don't realize how intense God is about joy. The central message of the whole Bible, the Sermon on the Mount, the greatest sermon ever preached. But what's it all about? It starts off, oh, how happy. That's what the word blessed. When Jesus said, blessed are the poor in spirit, and blessed are they who

But here David, he tells us about the happy man and the secret of happiness. Everybody wants it. It seems like so few really find it, and then when they do find it, oftentimes it's fleeting. Well, here David tells us how to find it and how to keep it. And here as David shares it, it's something very important to this great man, this great warrior, greatest king, I believe, who ever lived, David was, and a great leader and the great psalmist of Israel. And here is David writes here, as he begins the book of Psalm, he tells us how to achieve a high and wonderful and rich joy. And the first thing he tells us about it here in verse 1, interesting, he says, blessed is the man who walks not in the counsel of the ungodly, nor stands in the way of sinners, nor sits at the seat of the scornful. The first thing that here David tells us about a man who is truly going to be happy, have an intense, abiding joy that won't be coming and going and up and down and in and out and with him and gone, but have a strong, intense joy, is that the first thing about this man you'll notice about him is he has a very protected heart. There's something about a man who's really going to know joy. There's some things that he is just not interested in. And when you look at David, of course, we're looking at a man who'd been out in the world. If ever there was a man who was out in the world in the battles of life, in the struggles, in the war, he was a man's man from cover to core, David was. And he was a warrior, and he knew fighting, he knew battle, and he knew struggles. He was a man out on the road, out on the street. He lived at the street level of life and in the intense battles and struggles. He lived around life and death and warfare and blood. With all of the things that can so destroy somebody, David had found there a way to protect his heart in the intensity of issues of life and how to keep himself close to God. And he found there some things about the man who finds himself following God and staying happy is that he's a man, he doesn't walk in the counsel of the ungodly. He doesn't stand in the way of sinners. He doesn't sit at the seat of the scornful. And here David, of course, he was a man that he'd had at different times. Difficult counsel, people that weren't of God, people who'd come along and there would be suggestions and try this and do that. And with different types of counsel, when they would come David's way, of course, with the battles that he was in and out of, it was murderous counsel sometimes if it wasn't of God. It was treacherous. It was devastating. It was destructive. Sometimes David's life was hanging in the balance, and sometimes somebody had come along and given him bad advice, bad counsel. Had a bad effect upon his life and led him in the wrong way. And David also knew encouraging counsel. Knew the counsel of men like Jonathan. When he would be down and depressed and wonder can he could go on and how Jonathan could come and lift him up. Get him back right with the Lord and back on course. And it was so important to David. There he realized there to have a joy and to be able to maintain it. There's some places that the person just doesn't go. He's finding himself there where he doesn't walk in the counsel of the ungodly. He finds himself there when he gets around ungodly things, he has a way of rejecting. And that's something that's always been hard. It was hard for David, and it's hard today, isn't it? How can you go to work? How can you, do much of anything without having all sorts of ungodliness all around you? How can you function? How can you almost go down the street and not have something come your way that you know that isn't of God? Whether it's guys at the office with their, sexual innuendos and little jokes and immoral things and corruption and the profanity of life. And there to have all of this stuff around you, how oppressive it can be. But David found you can reject that. You can actually say, I'm not a part of this. Though it's around you, it doesn't have to be of you. You can just look and determine, I may be in the world, but I'm not of it. I may have to be around all of these things, but I don't have to be of these things. You can reject these things. I remember one time I was in New York and in a taxi cab, and I got in this taxi cab, and this driver, he was as profane as you could be. Every other word was the Lord's name in vain. It was Jesus Christ, and Jesus Christ, and he's going on for a moment or two, and then I realized, I'm paying for this. As I'm sitting there, and I turned to the fellow, and I said, excuse me, can I ask you what your mother's name is? And he said, yeah, he told me his mother's name. And I said, let me ask you something. I'd like you to do me a favor, because I'll tell you something. I would never use your mother's name in a profane way if I'd be knowing, being in a car with you and knowing you love her and what she means to you.

0: And I tell you something, Jesus Christ is my Savior. He's my dearest friend. And when I hear somebody take his name like you are, it hurts. Not a disrespect. I'd ask you, please don't do that. Next thing you know, the guy not only, interestingly enough, apologized, he started telling me he was a Christian. Well, he certainly knew who the Lord was, but but the next thing you know, I think, though, that many times you can be in something and you can just draw a line in your own heart, first of all. After you draw in your heart, oftentimes you're even able to have some effect on what is around you. You can look, say, I don't want to walk in this stuff. I do not want to have to walk around it. I don't want to have this stuff all over my feet wherever I go. It stinks. I don't want it. And sometimes it may not work quite so well. One time my dad was in the oil field equipment business. He owned a company, and I went to work for him one summer. And he had a fellow who was a shop foreman who was as profane as you could be. And if you know anything about oil men, they seem to pride themselves in the profanity and in the corruption of life. And they're quite a lot. And I suppose many industries have it, but they seem to be pretty well known for it. And there was a shop foreman named Tom, and he was constantly, every single thing, every tool was a blankety-blank tool. And it was this, and it was that. And here I am working directly for him and helping him through all the different things he's doing on my kind of assignment for the summer. I hadn't been with him more than 20 minutes. Then I'd heard every word I'd ever heard more. And I'd heard a lot. I was a brand new Christian at this time. Brand new Christian. And here I am working for this guy and trying to draw some lines for my own life. Trying to realize I don't want this vocabulary. I used it all. And it had been in my heart, it had been in my mind. I was trying to say, God, I want this out. I don't want to think this way. And here I am with a guy that every other word is this. And so I kind of used a little reverse psychology. Every time he'd say, give me that blankety-blank tool, I'd look at him and say, no, what kind of tool is that again? I want to get all the right names down for it. It's a blankety-blank tool. You know, it's okay. Blank. And next thing, they get me, you know, I need that blankety-blank tool. I said, boy, they manufacture a lot of stuff, that company. And next thing, you know, they must be on the New York Stock Exchange. You know, he's going through, and everything's this tool. And it's all filth. Every single thing. And I went on with him for a while. And he'd get madder and madder when I'd look at him because he realized he didn't like it. And one time I'm doing something and he's having me do it. And he turns to me and he says, why, my blankety blank daughter could do it better than that. And I said, now what kind of a daughter do you have? And he looked at me and realized what he just said out of his own mouth. He took his cane and he threw it at me. He was pretty limp and he chased me around the lot and everybody watched this for a little while. Then he finally tired. I said, I didn't call her that. You called her that. And then a little while later, as he calmed down, I told him, I said, you know, I just shared with him. I said, I've grown up, and I spent years learning everything that was crap, and I'm trying to change. I'd like your help. And he turned to me. And though I would see him all around the shop, he would still do it with anybody else, but he never again did it around me. Out of there, just out of a simple request of him, I just turned and said, this, it would really help me because I really don't want, and then he sat there and he decided it was wrong. He couldn't stop it everywhere else, amazingly, but he could with me. But I think that when somebody realizes you do not have to do this, you can actually turn many things off. And here David, he looks there, and I think that David was a man, they began to know him. Is a man there in his heart and his life, where he was going and what he was all about. Didn't want it. And as time went on, his reputation as a man after God's own heart had got to be known. And today we live where you go to work and maybe where you're around and people you're around and the jokes or the innuendos. And then, of course, you can't even go home and turn on the TV, seemingly almost any time of day, and hardly even watch the news. Without things going on there that you're watching, you realize it's a total waste of time. It's corrupt. But something there, and here David there, he looked there and he says, the happy man. He said, I'll tell you something about a truly happy man. The way that he is, oh, how happy is the man. He doesn't walk in the counsel of the ungodly. He has just decided there's a lot of things I'm really not interested in. He's found himself, there's a lot of things. All the word ungodly means is without God. I don't want, David says, you know, I don't want to walk in the counsel of people who are without God. And so often it is that this counsel comes along and it gets into our life and we hear it and we're around it in this conversation, this manner of life. And it's something there that as it comes, It wants an authority in our life. I'm convinced that there is an agenda. I don't spend a lot of time around here yelling and screaming and getting upset with things like Hollywood. I think it's a pretty known statement. I don't need to add a thing to what I think every one of us know. But what I do think, though, is I believe there is a genuine agenda behind it. I believe that in the midst of all, this isn't just kind of happening, what it is. I believe there is a very intense counsel that is going on that is destructive to everything that is precious to a child of God. So much of what it is, whether it's an attack on the marriage. How long has it been since you've seen program on TV that is honoring and uplifted? It all, essentially, to people who really want to serve and know God. Those that are, you'll find some now and then, but they're a rarity, and they almost stick out like a lily among thorns. It's not common. And you're something that is really honoring to marriage or to family. It's all degrading. They teach you snide comments and rebellious things and behavior that is just all integrated into it in such a way, and people are getting counsel, whether they know it or not. But here it's something David says, he doesn't get it, he doesn't walk in the counsel of the ungodly. He doesn't stand in the way of sinners. And when it says the way, it's like there's a pathway one way and another pathway, and it's like he doesn't even like to cross paths where, with things. If there's a way that he could just avoid, knowing he's going to be in a place, an environment, there that is just going to be, where he's going to have to be submitted to something, in his life, he just doesn't care much for it. But David, don't get me wrong. The guy was anything but a monk. The guy was anything but a guy that dwelt off in a monastery and separated himself from life. But he had a way where he could take his soul and separate. He had standards in a sense where I don't want to be a part of it. And I don't want to sit at the feet of the scornful. I don't want it. And here it's something to where I believe many trials, maybe many of us have today, they're directly related to the fact that with part of our life we want to follow God and we love Him and we love His Word, and yet at the same time there's an awful lot of things going on out there where we're getting counsel from the ungodly, we're standing in the way of sinners, we're sitting at the feet of the scornful, and then we're trying to go back and be happy again. And it has a way of sapping, it has a way of depressing, it has a way of taking the joy right out and all sorts of thoughts or behavior that is not right. And here it's something David just says, you want to be happy? Draw a line. Draw some lines and just simply the criteria. If it's that which is ungodly, don't be around it. And if it's sinful, if it's corrupt, if it's scornful to the things of God, avoid it. And that's tough on one hand. I mean, you can't drive down the freeway these days more than a mile or two without some sort of advertising or sensuality being brought out and thrown at you and trying to counsel you, and draw you into itself. Can't send your kids to school without almost having them sit at the feet of the scornful who want to tell them that they evolved, scorning God. There's no moral responsibility. There's no ethical truth. Any longer, it's hard to find places to where you can send your children where they're not going to be having to sit at the feet. That's what it means to sit at the feet. It means to study under. It means to be taught or trained, like Saul of Tarsus, who sat at the feet of Gamaliel. And it means to be taught. Can't hardly turn on the TV these days without vulgarity and immorality. And then what isn't there on TV, they go as far as they can and stretch it every year. And as to what it is that is doing and suggesting, and then what they can't suggest, they're very artful at making you draw the picture yourself. And you're around it. You can't seem to get away from it. This last week, as we checked into a hotel, we're standing there, and there's two gentlemen next to me of the same persuasion, I guess we could say. And as they're checking in, they were complaining there to the registration clerk there, and the fact that they found out that they had two double beds and they'd ordered a queen size. And I looked over and, who's the queen? But anyway, but I found myself looking there and in a sense and just realizing, I got so depressed. Walked away from there and I'm mad. With the thing, why do you, all these things in life that are ungodly and are scornful to God and the standards of God and the things that are right and honorable, not distasteful. But at the same time, with our heart, where God looks at us and He says, remove yourself from it. Protect your happiness. And David had found that happiness isn't something you can just grab onto and keep easily. If you want it, you've got to prize it highly, so much so as that when there's something that could attack it and take it away, you say, no. No, thank you. I want to keep it. But not only is the happy person a person with a protected heart, he's also somebody with a passionate heart. Because he says in verse 2, because his delight is in the law of the Lord. In his law he meditates day and night. Contrary to the person who finds themselves, walking in the counsel of the ungodly, standing in the way of sinners, sitting at the feet of the scornful, he says, but, this person over here, he has found something so much higher, so much more wonderful. People that settle for these things, people that dabble in this all day, this is their talk, this is behavior, this is their joke, this is their entertainment. This is what captivates their life and their conversation, and their relationships and their friendships. And he says, on the contrary to this person, this one over here, but his delight. He's got something he delights in. He's got something he's thrilled in, and like all these other, they have things they delight in. He's got a higher delight. He's got a magnificent delight. His delight is in the law of the Lord. And in his law, he meditates day and night. Here there's something there. He's found that when he came across the law of the Lord, and by the way, that's the first five books of the Bible, known as the Pentateuch, first five books of Moses. Genesis, Exodus, Leviticus, Numbers, Deuteronomy is the law of the Lord. And here there's David says, this man, the happy man, he's delights in the law of the Lord. He's got a magnificent thing there that he reads. He's found something actually given to him that's the greatest reading. It's the greatest thing to meditate on and think. That David found something so much higher and so much more wonderful than the counsel of the ungodly. For the ungodly know nothing of this law, nothing of the magnificence of it. Nothing than to know that there is a book there that has been given and is there that tells about life. It tells about who I am, who I was created by, the reason I was created, the plan and the objective for which I was created, and how to enter in and fulfill that identity and to live that life. Here is a book that reveals God's plan for his loved ones, for his redeemed, for his children, to teach you how to follow him, how to surrender to him, how to enter into this power and his glory and his strength. And David, he found himself there as opposed to being over here with the boys and laughing. And hey, did you hear the one about, and all of this? He could go over and sit and open this thing. And as he read this book, something wonderful happened within his heart and within his life. He found something so much higher that he was being lifted out of the finite into the infinite. Out of the fallen and into a sense of glory. Why he truly existed. David delighted in it. I'll tell you, when he opened that book, it's the way you and I ought to open it, I believe, in the sense there of realizing, here is something that tells me who I am and why I am. What it's all about. Could you imagine having a book delivered to your house today that told you who you are?
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0: time for another edition of Brad Huddleston's TechWise. Here's Brad.
1: This week on TechWise, we're talking about a digital detox, which is designed for families to do together. If after introducing the concept of a digital detox, your older children simply refuse, what are your options? I recommend you and your spouse proceed with a detox and maintenance journey. You will set a godly example for your children, and he will honor your efforts. Then, you can trust him to deal with your children lovingly but firmly. However, I must caution you. If older children who have been engaging with technology for many years feel that their digital devices may be taken away, it is not uncommon for some to exhibit extreme anger and even threaten suicide. These outbursts are confirmation that your child desperately needs a dopamine detox. Unfortunately, the addiction runs deep and will likely worsen if you do nothing. You must take these threats seriously and seek help from emergency services, a pastor, counselor, doctor, or psychologist. In the case of the belligerent and suicidal, an intervention is in order before proceeding with a detox. I'll have more information to come. In the meantime, I encourage you to check out my book, Digital Rehab, at bradhuddleston.com.
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Join us today as we take another look into God's amazing word. 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

0: today's program, Pastor Waxer continues in the book of 1 Corinthians. Let's pick it up in 1 Corinthians chapter 11.
1: In verse 3, when it talks about the head, it's referring to the person. Okay, so it says that Christ is the head of man. But it says, when anyone has done something while praying or prophesying, verse 4, and disgraces his head, if he has his head covered, then he's disgracing his head, Jesus Christ. But if the woman is praying and prophesying without her head covered, then she is disgracing her head, which then is her husband. And so he's saying there is this ripple effect that takes place in these things, and it's important to understand this. You see, to whom we submit to shows a reflection of this authority that God is giving. You see, we are a reflection of that person. And he's saying that my life, when I live my life just in myself, we have lost something that God has called us to be, and that we recognize that, as we said last week, we live with and for and representing one another. Very important for us to understand here. He says, we have lost this. And you see what he was teaching. He says, when the man in the relationship, when he is seen as a rebel, he is a reflection, and thus he dishonors God. And so when we're living our lives just selfishly and da da da, and yet people know that we're supposed to be Christian, it's a reflection upon God. And people go, see, once again, there they go. But then he was sharing with the wahine, with the woman, he was sharing with the married woman, he was saying, when you live a life that is in this rebellion of exercising your freedom, then you all not only disrespect your husband, but also God. And so there is the both and, that there is a reflection that takes away from the glory. And God is saying here, listen, we've got a both and here that we need to represent, that each of us has a person whom we are to align, that we are to submit to. And that is a very, very important thing for us to do. Now, here's the thing that you need to understand the context. What was going on? Well, in the Corinthian church, remember, because we had Greek and Gentile and Jews all together, the Jews were understanding that even today when we pray, gentlemen, if you're normally in a place and you're praying and you got a hat on, what do they tell you to do during the prayer? Take off your hat. Okay, it goes right back to the same thing. You got it on your head? No, take it off. Take it off your head. But the Wahinis, they were to have their head covered. And so in having your head covered was, again, showing a sign of submission, that I am willfully putting myself under this. The only women that were walking around, remember, you were a young maiden, and so you were in your home, or you were married and you had it covered. If you were an adult woman walking around without your head covered, you were, in fact, a woman of hire. And so here was happening in the church. Ladies were getting saved, and so they're reading the Word of God and recognizing that I'm free in Christ and I'm no longer under the law. And they're like, wow. And so they were pulling back now. They're covering over their head and going, I'm free, I'm free. And everyone in the community was going, oh my gosh, the pastor's wife has become a woman of hire. Oh my gosh, Mrs. Johnson is now living the life. And so the association of the two was causing people to have all kinds. And he says, no. Listen, what we do, we are free. But let's, in for the sake of order, for the sake of not causing distraction or causing people to actually have their faith challenged, let's do things all decently and in order. Amen? And so again, it's about loving people. This was a cultural no-no. We need to just remember that the law was given in four parts. Remember, the law was given in the moral law, the cultural law, the dietary law, and the Levitical law. Each has a significant part. The moral law was to preserve our soul. We still live in the moral law to preserve our soul. But we had the cultural law, which preserved the message. We had the dietary law, which preserved the promise, and the Levitical law, which preserved the calling. And we've taught about that on Wednesday nights, and you can take a look. But he's saying, guys, listen, you may be free from this cultural, but for the sake of the moral, let's live our lives.

person said, oh yeah, no, you don't need to. And I said, listen, sometimes they don't always tell you the truth in these countries and in these cultures because they don't want to dishonor you. And so whatever you say, they'll just say it's okay. And so I had just been making that point, and we had walked in with our team, and there were about five or six of us, we walked in, and because I know what happens in a lot of the South Pacific countries and churches, excuse me, they usually have the men on one side and the women on the other side. It goes all the way back to the old days when the congregational missionaries came inside there, and so, or congregational, excuse me, and so they have this strict form of one on each side. And so we come walking in and we talk to, hey, is there guys on one side and gals on the other? Like, oh, no, you sit anywhere you want. We go up and we talk to two other three people that were in there. Hey, is it cool that we sit anywhere, or do we have a guys on one side? And they're like, oh, no, sit anywhere you want. The pastor hears us having this conversation. He goes, hey, can I help you guys? Oh, yeah, we were just checking on whether we need to sit on one side or the other. And the pastor himself goes, oh, no, it's okay. Sit whenever you want. And so we sat down on this side, and we're sitting there having our conversation, and I turned over and looked at him. And 10 minutes later, the entire left side of the whole sanctuary was men, and the entire whole right side was women. You see, the point of the matter is just saying, how can I come and understand what is the things that I'm going to, because if we four guys would be sitting right there in the whole row of the ladies, it would be some form of a distraction. And so the idea is, how can we live our lives to be the least amount of a distraction? Verse 7, for a man ought not to have his head covered, since he is the image and glory of God, but the woman is the glory of man. For man does not originate from woman, but woman from the man. Now, we're going to look at verse 11 and 12 later, so hold on. But let Paul make his point. For man does not originate from woman, but woman from the man. For indeed, man was not created for the woman's sake, but woman for the man's sake. Now, again, some might take offense to that until you understand what is he saying. What is he saying? Well, look overhead, if you would. Genesis chapter 2, verse 18 makes it very clear. For the Lord God said, it is not what? Good for the man to be alone. Now, if you have ever gone into an apartment of a bachelor, you know that is definitely God's word truth. Not that I'm saying the tidiness, that's not what I'm talking about. But the Lord God said this. He says, it's not good for the man to be alone, and I will make a helper suitable for him. That word helper in the Hebrew is the word completer. So if you saw that silly little cozy scene in Jerry Maguire with the two deaf people, you come. Everybody in the theater goes, ah, that is actually true. The husband and the wife, the one is to come and to complete them. You see, what does it say that man was made, that woman was made for the man's sake? Just that. That man needs a completer, a helper, a partner, so that we can learn and grow and mature as well as deal with our loneliness. It's not just loneliness, but it's what the other person's gift mix and accomplishments bring into the relationship. As I told you guys many times, and I will confess again for those of you that are visiting with us this morning, on that August 3rd of 1991 at 5:30 p.m. on the beach in San Diego, I thought Cindy Tipton was one lucky woman. I mean, I'm a counselor and, you know, da-da-da-da-da, and a servant, and oh my goodness. It only took about 2 to 3 months for me to recognize how selfish I really am. You see, I served when it was on my time. I'm here, I'm prepared, I'm da-da-da, I'm loving on all you guys, da-da-da-da-da. But when I would go home at the end of the day, it's like, okay, I'm talked out, I'm peopled out, no one talked to me anymore, I just want to sit here and stare at the screen and watch Cheers or MASH, you know, just let me go, wah. And that's when she wanted to say, so, you know what happened today, church? Da-da-da-da-da-da-da-da. And inside I'm like, I don't care. But I had to care, because I said, for better or worse. And you see, the Lord has used Cindy to grow me in so many ways in my life and show me where what was camouflaged was actually selfish. You see, Genesis 1:27 says, and God created the man in his own image, and in the image of God, he created him. Male and female, he created them. We have been fearfully and wonderfully made by God with our unique differences. Let's celebrate them. Let's enjoy them. Amen. Now, the Tipton household has two fun jokes that we love on this. Cindy's joke is, why did God create Eve? Because when he made Adam, he said, I can do better than that. Notice the loudest laugh was from the Wahine, I'll tell you. But then my response joke was,
The wife came and

0: home one day and it was just going off on the husband and says, look at this, I have to do this for you, I do this for you, I do this and I do that. I take care of all these things. Gosh, where would man be without woman? The man replied, still in the Garden of Eden. All right, now that I need to seek shelter, all right. See, this is the kind of marriage we have. The bantering of jokes. No, but all of that aside, noticing just the humor that in and of ourselves, we complete each other. This isn't a hierarchy. This is not a value statement, but a statement of order. Equal in value, different in function. Now, what sake was Eve created? Fellowship. What sake were we created before God? Fellowship. Therefore, verse 10, because of this fellowship, the woman ought to have a symbol of authority on her head because of the angels. Now, what is that about? Well, remember, we interpret scripture with scripture. What does it mean over the angels? Well, Paul told us. Look back, go back to 1 Corinthians 4. 1 Corinthians 4, and I'll show you. What does he mean when he's referencing the angels? In 1 Corinthians 4, verse 9. In 1 Corinthians 4, 9, it says, for I think God has exhibited us apostles last of all as men condemned to death because we have not become a spectacle to the world, both to angels and to men. Paul is saying that what we do, how we live our lives is a testimony on earth as in heaven. Both the angels and the folks on earth are watching how we live our life. And it is a reflection to them. And he's saying, guys, are we going to exhibit our selfishness and our own rights? Well, I have a right to this. He says, even the angels themselves are watching. And remember, they too humbled themselves. They covered their faces when they needed to cover their faces and submitted in Isaiah chapter 6. So they lived a life of walking in their roles as well. Verse 11 says this in 1 Corinthians 10, 11 and 11. However, in the Lord, neither is woman independent of man, nor is man independent of a woman or a woman. For as the woman originates from the man, so also the man has his birth through the woman. We need one another. He says, and all things originate from God. If you're taking notes, the issue is reverence. It's reverence. You see, the title of this morning's sermon is this: your hair, your head, your heart. See, it's not about my hair, it's not about my head, it's about the heart. What is my heart? And you see, the secret is keeping our eyes fixed on the goal. Imitate me as I imitate Christ. You know, Hebrews chapter 12, verse 2, fixing our eyes on the author and the finisher. Now, verse 13 says this: judge for yourselves, is it proper for a woman to pray with her head uncovered? Does not even nature itself teach you that if a man has long hair, it is a dishonor to him, but if a woman has long hair, it is a glory to her, for her hair is given to her for a covering. Paul now uses his third argument, and that is just the simple argument of nature, to help explain why we ought to live in a willful submission. The covering he's speaking about is the naturally long hair. Now again, reflect, remember, this is like Hawaii'i, where the hair he's talking about is in the back or beyond that the Wahinis would have. The gentlemen, it is very common in that culture to have had shoulder-length hair. And so they did have that kind of hair. We even talks about where soldiers would need to pull it back up when they went into battle. There was nothing disgraceful about that, but it is saying in that culture, if a man had hair that was down to here or here, it was referring to a transsexual. And so he's saying naturally itself, women have the long hair. And so as the long hair, it is a reflection. Also, she has this covering. Use that as a reminder, as also a reflection of being under the covering of your husband. And so he's using this natural argument. Now, the whole thing with long hair has always been a subject in the church, hasn't it? In the 70s, remember the 70s? Yeah. All six of you. Brian, you had long hair. You did. Yeah, I'll get the one right behind you, not Bum, but the Ryan here behind. All right, I had the hair. And my dad and I got into a discussion one day about me getting a driver's license. And I said, Dad, I want to get a driver's license. He says, okay, get straight A's and cut your hair. I said, Dad, I can understand the A's part because the insurance and everything, and we talked about that. I go, but what's up with the hair? Even Jesus had long hair. And my dad goes, yeah, and Jesus walked everywhere too. Don't mess with a pastor, man. It's not what it's talking about. It's talking about effeminate. And he's saying we need to live our lives in such a way. But now we're going to end at verse 16. And this is where we have to see it, and we'll draw it to our application and our point this morning. It says, but, everything he's been talking about, but, if one is inclined to be contentious, underline that word, church, contentious. He's saying if you're not willfully submitting, if you're not recognizing there's an order, equal in value, different in role, let's live in our function of our role. He says, if one is inclined to be contentious, we have no other practice, nor have the churches of God. You see, sadly, sometimes we're not interested in glorifying God. We're interested in glorifying ourselves. And this, I believe, is the main issue that's going on here. The question is, who do we want to glorify and draw attention to? That's the question for us this morning. You might even want to write that down as just on your bulletin to look at when you go over your notes later. Who do we want to glorify and draw attention to? You know, a lot of times I hear the worship team when they're up here and they're praying before, I hear folks saying, you know, Lord, just don't allow the focus to be on us. Let it be upon you. Lord, we want you to be glorified. We don't want to be doing things that are showy and that is calling things away. We want to be a servant. You see, chapter 10, verse 31 again said, whether then you eat or drink, whatever you do, do all to the glory of God. You see, that word glory can actually be translated reflection. So verse 7 says that the man is the image and glory of God, and the woman is the glory of man. You see, how I live my life is a reflection of my relationship with God. And how Cindy is doing is a reflection of her relationship with God and her relationship with me, her husband. You see, how Cindy is doing will reflect where I am at. Did you hear that, married men? How my wife is doing will reflect where I am at with the Lord. And if you are having situations that are going on in your marriage and you're feeling that your wife is not walking in a spirit of submission and so on and so forth, well, hello, the Bible just showed us that where your health of your marriage is begins with us, because I am to be an imitator of Christ. And so for me, in my life, you need to understand this. And you see, is there an evidence in my life of spiritual headship? And if there is, then is there harmonious submissions? Meaning my wife sees me submitting to Jesus, submitting to the Lord God, a discipline of in prayer and in word. And thus she finds it easy to submit, because whom she's really submitting to is not me, but Jesus working in me. Amen? You see, that's what this message is about. You who have any position of headship, whether it is friend, older person, older sister, neighbor, Sunday school teacher, wherever it is, we are a reflection. And what we do, the glory that we seek, is it to get to ourselves or is it to give to God? And the way we live that life is going to be a reflection of that relationship with Jesus Christ. You see, what was meant to be a beautiful union by God has too often resulted in a picture that is out of balance and distorted. Both people in the home are trying to run the show, call the shots, be the head. You got a freaky marriage. Because there's more than one head. And you see, when I sit and do the premarital counseling with people, I say to the scriptures here, it says in Ephesians 5, it says, wives, submit to your husband. And I go, if that word is scary to you right now, then I need to ask you, why are you sitting in this chair wanting to marry this man? Because it ought to be as simple as saying yes to Jesus, because you believe that Jesus is in him. You see him as a man seeking first the kingdom of God and its righteousness, thus knowing that he'll have nothing but your best interest in mind. Am I making a point? Amen?
1: Amen.
0: Men who are single, the greatest attraction that you can have is a heart for God. A heart for God. I'll say this, and I don't know how it's going to come over, and I apologize if it comes over wrong, but I know I have a mirror, single guys. I know I'm not this Arnold guy who can flex every moment in this way and that way. And now, I do wear my Aloha shirts loose so I don't cause the ladies to stumble, but nonetheless. Brothers, I will tell you this as testify, as I look at Bump and many of you guys sitting right around here, all around me, you single guys, I never had a difficulty finding time, fellowship with the opposite sex because it seems like they were always willing to be around someone who wanted to talk about Jesus. And I would go out, and I'll tell you what, on the very first date, as soon as I picked you up, hey, want to pray? At the door. Hey, let's thank Jesus for our date. And they'd be like, okay. And I'd pray, Lord, thank you for this time. We're going to have to. Then we go out to dinner, and then we sit down, and the food comes. And I said, hey, you want to pray for the food? You can. Okay. Lord Jesus, thank you for this food, so on and so forth. And then talking about the Lord, and da da da. And at the end of the day, we'd come home, and we'd say, I had a great time. And you go, I had a great time too. And that whole, do I call you? Do I not call you? Do I kiss her? You know, all that. I said, you want to pray? And most of the time, date one, the girl would say, you can. And I would say, okay, Lord, thank you for our my newfound friend and the fellowship we had tonight and the great time. Thank you. Just bless it, Lord God, and just keep us of the week and things we need to do and so on and so forth. Amen. Second date would do the same thing. But at the end of second date, if she could not pray, there was no third date. There was no third date because if you can talk to Jesus, you can talk to Jesus. If you talk to him, you can talk to him in front of one other person. Don't give me this I'm shy thing. He's either the lover of your soul or not. You either have a relationship or not. Is it religion or is it a love affair? It's one love. The one who loved me and died on the cross for me. That has given me the ability to submit to him. He showed me. And this is love, that a man will lay down his life. So now he shows me when it says, wives, submit to your husbands. But then it says, husbands, love your wives as Christ loved the church and gave himself up for her. Start now as single men, learning what it means to put the priority of Christ in your life. Ladies, start now as single women to start placing the priority of your life and setting the standard of one whom you can go and grow with God together with. Married men, let's wake up and let's step up to the responsibilities. Let's begin by opening our hands in the morning and laying hands on our brides and praying for them. And say, God bless her today. Help her overlook all of my faults. That we might just grow in your grace. Am I making sense? Amen?
1: Amen.
0: Hallelujah. We're almost done. It's simply this. Hair and clothes are not the issue of this morning's sermon, nor is gender. For if head coverings brought submissions, we'd sell them in the bookstore. And if short hair made men godly, we'd have barbers in the lobby. No, folks, the matter is, the real issue is, hearts that seek to allow Jesus Christ to be the head. And if he's not, now's a good time to make that change.
2: And that's it for today's program with Pastor Waxer Tipton, teaching from 1 Corinthians chapter 11.
3: 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Iloko Yesu Christo, ahui.

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1: Did you know that you can have a huge impact on the world? Yeah, you. Here's Pastor Lloyd.
2: That life in you is going to produce a lot of fruit, which will have a huge impact on many other people's souls. Do you realize the impact you can have when you are flowing with the work of the Lord, letting His power flow through you, not trusting in yourself? On Christ the solid rock I stand, and letting Him work through you.

0: Welcome to Bridging the Gap, a daily time of Bible study and application taught by Pastor Lloyd Pulley. We've just begun a series that we've entitled Basic Christian Living. Today we're going to be in John 15. And here in this chapter, Jesus is explaining to his apostles and us the nature of his relationship with the Father. Now, in doing so, he reveals the ideal relationship between the Father and us. We are the branches, Jesus, the true vine. We are to abide in Jesus. And just exactly what that means and how we can put those words into action in our lives today is exactly what we're looking at here on Bridging the Gap. Great questions with some amazing answers. Here's Pastor Lloyd with more.
1: I started the series with, where does it all end? And there's one thing, as we get close to his return, there's one thing that should be in our hearts. That desire to hear one sentence from the Lord that he uses in that one parable. He says, well done, thou good and faithful servant. Enter into the joy of the Lord. And that's really the key. You know, the relationship that Jesus opened up for us because of his death and resurrection gives us an absolute certainty that our lives are in him. And that's foundational. Now, Jesus is speaking to these disciples who were his. He was not going to lose one of them. Judas is not present here in this, you know, this time. He's already gone, the son of perdition. Only those that are truly his disciples are here. And Jesus begins to speak about this idea of abiding in the vine. So I want you to notice something here, because this is going to be huge in regard to our own walk. Not regard to salvation or not, but in regard to enjoying our salvation while we're here on this side of eternity and experiencing that fellowship with God. Because even Christians, you can be his child but not be in fellowship with him. You can be his child and be letting things of this life and your bodily desires have too much sway, not seeing that amount of fruit. This is where the Lord comes in as the wise, well, he's going to call himself the vine dresser here. He says, I am the true vine, Jesus said, and my Father is the vine dresser. This is about God's work in us to do something in us to enhance that enjoyment with him, that fellowship with him. In fact, there's been six previous I am statements that Jesus made in the book of John. This is the seventh. The six are, you know, I am the bread of life, which speaks to our daily sustenance, spiritually speaking. He says, I am the light, speaks to our need for direction. I am the light of the world. I am the door to the sheepfold, which speaks to our access to God. I am the good shepherd, which speaks to our protection. I am the resurrection and the life, Jesus said. That is, even death itself cannot keep us apart from him. And I am the way, the truth, and the life, all in all that we need. But now he ends the I am statements in John with this, I am the true vine, and my Father is the vine dresser. These things bring out a description of our relationship with God that's very important. In fact, three things stand out. One is, it speaks of an intimacy here. This to me is like the most personal of all of the statements he makes, the most intimate, the connectivity. I'm the vine, you're the branches. You can't get more intimate than that. Our very life flows from him. Our source of life is derived from that connectivity. And also the main purpose of our lives. So it speaks of intimacy, what he desires and what we need. It speaks of our source of spiritual life. And it also speaks to our main purpose in our lives, to glorify him and bear fruit in relationship with him. I mean, that is, after all, what the purpose of a vine and a branch is. A vine to the branch is the purpose of fruit. What good is a branch of a vine if it's not producing fruit? For example, it's kind of fairly useless, a vine would be, or a branch of a vine, for building. Not a very good wood for building. Really, it's kind of useless when it comes to fuel, because it's not a hard wood and it's not going to burn very long. Really, the only purpose of the vine with the branches is to bear fruit. This is very prominent in this passage. In fact, this should be something on all of our hearts. I want to be more fruitful. I sometimes see that fruit, and sometimes I'm not seeing a whole lot of fruit in my life, and that makes me even wonder, am I his? Well, he's going to clarify some of that, because he's going to speak about the need here. As he goes on to say, every branch in me that does not bear fruit, he takes away, and every branch that bears fruit, he prunes that it may bear more fruit. Keep in mind, the taking away and the pruning are still related to branches in him. So taking away doesn't necessarily imply, even though he uses the illustration later that they're cut off and they're burned as if they're worthless. Well, in this side of eternity, they would be. But the reality is, this is still a branch in him. Some, no fruit, and some fruit in which need to have more fruit. So the Lord is very involved. Now, keep in mind, you know, what if you have two types of branches, a dead branch or a branch that's not bearing much fruit, the need is pruning. Because otherwise, have you ever seen those trees with the sucker branches, you know, on a fruit tree? And they're branches that kind of come up and they get big, and they can actually be huge branches, but they don't really produce any fruit. They just waste valuable resources, harbor bugs, and block the sunlight, and actually hinder the fruitfulness. A wise tree trimmer or pruner will know what parts to prune. You don't want me pruning a tree because I'm going to butcher it. I won't know what to prune. But a wise vine dresser would know what to prune, what is fruitful, what isn't. In fact, only the Lord can really deal with this, because you get a picture here of God's correction, training, discipline when needed, but also encouragement, encouraging the vines in a certain area. This is the Lord's work in our lives. But his whole work, as painful as it can be at times, is ultimately for our good. We have the same thing in mind. He wants you to be fruitful, and we want to be fruitful. We're on the same page. Though sometimes I have felt God is a little hard, and he's, you know, why is he doing this, and why did he let this happen to me? You know, the reality is God uses all of these things. But he alone can judge between what is a young vine, a sucker branch, or even a dead one. If someone is just totally not letting the life of God come through them, only the Lord can judge. And this is why we could look at a life and we could go, wow, I see no fruit. I've made the mistake in the past of making the comment and very tritely saying, you know, we're not called to be judges, but we are called to be fruit inspectors. And I had to think about that for a moment. And in reality, it would be really hard to judge whether something was alive or not before it's, or going to produce fruit before the time. You know, only the Lord knows. He only knows our hearts. So we couldn't judge that. Because you might see a young believer that's immature and it doesn't look like there's much fruit. You might see a more mature believer with a lot more fruit. They're still both alive in God, even though one does not appear. So again, we can't make that judgment call. In fact, even if it were the situation, it's true that there are those among any group of people that are Christians who are not his, and there are believers, there are make-believers. God only can judge that. We're never even called to try to play that game, because I'll tell you why. Jesus used the illustration of, you know, he sowed his seed in the garden, and then someone came along, an enemy came and sowed tares, which is like it looks like wheat, and you can't really tell the difference in the beginning. But in the end, the wheat will have the fruit, and the tares won't. And he even told his disciples in that parable, don't try to pick out the tares, because you're going to uproot some wheat in the process. You'll let it grow till harvest time, and then the Lord will harvest it. So ultimately, you know, he's the one that's in charge of this. Our Father is the vine dresser. And the status of the branch before the vine is simply this. This is why we know he's speaking to his disciples. He said, verse 3, you are already clean because of the word which I have spoken to you. To Peter, you know, when he was washing his feet and Peter first protested, no, don't wash my feet. You know, like, you're too great for that. Jesus said, if I don't wash your feet, you'll have no part of me. And then Peter says, then give me a whole bath, you know. And the Lord says, no, he who is clean only needs to have his feet washed. And he was referring to a great picture for all of us. Though we are clean in the Lord when we believed in the Lord Jesus Christ, we also can get dirty feet in this world, and we need to help each other with that. Not sit around looking down our religious noses at others who are struggling or going through trials, or maybe even not trusting the Lord with things, or maybe sinning in ways. We need to love them enough to confront that sin, but with an encouraging word. Hey, there's a better way.
0: 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Pastor Lloyd will be right back with more out of John chapter 15. 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Well, let's hand things back over to Pastor Lloyd, shall we, for part two of today's message called Abiding in Christ.
1: You know, I'll tell you, I thank God for the people in my life the Lord put as a young Christian that helped mentor me, helped encourage me, get me in the Word and challenge me. At the same time, when I'd start condemning myself about my struggles, they'd come alongside and help me. And then when I didn't see things in my life, they were faithful to point them out, as painful as that was. It's a relationship. Now, Jesus makes a very important point here. Besides being the true vine, he says in verse 5, I am the vine, you are the branches. He who abides in me and I in him bears much fruit, for without me you can do nothing. Do you believe that? I can do something, can't I? Well, of course, but nothing that's going to truly bring forth fruit. There's only one way to bring forth true fruit from the Spirit is to be connected to the vine. So he says, abide in me and I in you, as the branch cannot bear fruit of itself unless it abides in the vine, neither can you unless you abide in me. So he's saying the same thing, the same different way. You can't do anything apart from me. Now the question comes up about this pruning. Pruned or cast out? Verse 6 troubles believers sometimes when they read it. If anyone does not abide in me, he's cast out as a branch and is withered, and they gather them and throw them in the fire and they are burned. Certainly the language here would indicate a permanent removal and worthless and nothing there. Is this referring to fake Christians like the tares? Is this referring to one-time Christians who have backslidden and now they've lost their salvation? Or is this referring to Christians whose aspects of their lives are so cut off from the vine that they can produce no more fruit and, well, a premature removal from this earth? That certainly would fit in regard to some of the illustrations in 1 Corinthians. And even 1 John, where he says there's a sin unto death, and there's a sin that does not lead to death, but there is a sin unto death. That is, when you have closed off any opportunity for the Lord to work through you, then the Lord may just bring you home. I really believe that God is merciful. When you believe in Jesus, you're his. But here's the problem. If you don't abide, if you're not experiencing his fruit through you, what a miserable journey. My burden is not only to see people come to the faith in Jesus that they might be saved, but even very significant to me, as a pastor teacher, one of my biggest burdens, an evangelist is going to be most concerned about, hey, bringing them into the kingdom. But I see a little bit differently. Yes, that's true. But it's equally true that that Christian grows, because that life in you is going to produce a lot of fruit, which will have a huge impact on many other people's souls. Do you realize the impact you can have when you are flowing with the work of the Lord, letting his power flow through you, not trusting in yourself? On Christ the solid rock I stand. and letting him work through you. So that's why he's speaking about abiding. But in order for us to get a better picture, the Lord actually gives us at least the first of the illustrations that make sense with this abiding. I mean, just what is abiding? Okay, I'm connected, but how does that work? What does that mean? Verse 7 answers the first part of this. He says, if you abide in me and my words abide in you, you'll ask what you desire and it shall be done for you. First thing that's quite amazing is that abiding seems to be a synonymous with abiding in his words, which makes total sense because God's word is magnified above all his name. I mean, how can you have a relationship, right, unless you have communication? God has communicated to us. He has spoken to us, his word. And when you continue in that word, when you continue in his word, you know the truth and the truth sets you free. When you continue in his word and let the word of Christ richly dwell in you in all wisdom and teaching, admonishing each other in psalms and hymns and spiritual songs, whatever you do in word or deed, doing all in the name of Christ, see, his word is having an impact on you. It's kind of like you're getting to know him so well that the relationship, listen, try having a relationship with somebody and you don't have any communication. Yeah, it's not going to happen. Sometimes marriages even break down in communication. And they're not communicating. They're not talking. They're not sharing. And maybe they've been hurt one too many times and now they've closed up. Maybe they've been in an abusive relationship. And somebody's domineering over it instead of a give and take, which is a relationship. When it comes to our walk with God and being clean because of his word, we have been born again because of the blood of Jesus Christ and believing in what he's done for us. Whether we enjoy that experience is a matter of getting to know him more. And what happens is, in fact, the Bible says this a number of times, you know, this outcome of this abiding, notice what he says, you'll ask what you desire and it shall be done for you. What's your reading of that? When I first read this as a Christian, it means I can ask whatever I want, you know? And the reality is there's two things here, is that you're abiding in his word, so his character, his nature, his life is becoming more apparent to you. And the more that becomes apparent, I must say, the rest of the world just fades away. Doesn't that bode true for you in a sense when we even gather in worship? We're singing, what a beautiful name, what a beautiful name. And singing of his attributes and his glory and his love. And it's like all of a sudden, all the concerns you have, all the worries, you know, what the bank's going to call and what are you going to do about this problem and this health issue and the doctor gave you some bad news. All that stuff seems to fade, doesn't it? In light of his power and glory. You're like, oh, thank you, Lord. As his words become more real to you, you're getting to know him. Your confidence in him is so powerful. It's so strong. And the wild thing is, what he expresses here is whatever you desire. Now, I can say this. When you have your eyes on him, your desires, your wants are altered. It reminds me of something that, you know, one of the church fathers said, love God and do whatever you want. Now some read that as, love God and it doesn't matter what I do. That's not what he said. He says, love God and do whatever you want. What happens is when you love God, when you have encountered him to the degree where there is a relationship there, you wouldn't want to do things that would displease him. And when you do things that are displeasing to him, which you do, you hate that. Because there's a relationship. You've kind of like hindered communication and fellowship. So synonymous with abiding in his word, but there's other passages that actually bring to light more and more about this. Second of all, not just abiding in his word, but it's synonymous also with walking in the Spirit. Turn to Galatians chapter 3 for a moment. We're going to make a few comparisons that I think will be very helpful. Sometimes, you know, you have all these different expressions. Be filled with the Spirit, walk in the Spirit, abide in his words, abide in him. Well, Galatians kind of gives us a little more information. In chapter 5, verse 16, he says this. He said, I say then, walk in the Spirit, and you shall not fulfill the lusts of the flesh. So, think about walking in the Spirit, living by His Spirit, being filled with His Spirit. All a part of that, His work in you, His life through you. Same thing, you're abiding with the vine. And this is going to be seen in the results thereof come out to be the fruit of the Spirit. See, he describes the contrast between the lust of the flesh. That is, if we just have our own energy, what it devolves to is simply all revolving around self. How I feel, what I want, and it's not fulfilling. If I can grasp everything, my desires of this flesh, because this is where it leads. The works of the flesh, verse 19, are evident. Adultery. You know, that's like a lack of care for your wife or your husband. You're thinking of yourself more. Fornication, again, I'm not going to wait for God and His timing in relationship and marriage and commitment. I'm going to satisfy my lusts now. Uncleanness, lewdness, idolatry, I'm putting something else before God. Sorcery, the word is a pharmakia, actually, and it implies all manner of mind-altering substances or practices. Hatred, contentions, jealousies. This is the natural outflow of if my self is on the throne of my life and I'm competing against all the other selves out there.
0: Yeah, that's pretty convicting, isn't it? There are so many distractions and obstacles out there, and they can easily get between us and our relationship with God. 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
0: More from one of the great chapters in all of Scripture, John 15. 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

0: Welcome to The Word for Today, featuring the Bible teaching ministry of Pastor Chuck Smith, founder of the Calvary Chapel Movement. This radio program is a chapter-by-chapter, verse-by-verse study through the entire Bible. And on today's edition of The Word for Today, Pastor Chuck continues his message, Water and Blood, as we pick up in 1 John chapter 5, verse 6. And now, with today's study, here's Pastor Chuck.
1: Now this is he that came by water and blood, even Jesus Christ. Not by water only, but by water and blood. And it is the Spirit that beareth witness, because the Spirit is truth. What does it mean he came by water and he came by blood? Not by water only, but water and blood. There are two general opinions of the commentators. The first opinion is that it is referring to his baptism. He was baptized in water and then later baptized in blood. When John and James came to him and said, Lord, you know, we'd like a favor. When you establish your kingdom, let him sit on your right side and let me sit on your left side. And Jesus said, you don't know what you ask. He said, are you able to be baptized with the baptism wherein I am going to be baptized? Oh, yes, Lord, we are. He said, you don't know what you're saying. But he was referring to the cross as a baptism. So when he refers here, he came not only by water but by blood. It was a reference to his water baptism and then his crucifixion. The other field of thought of the commentators is that it is a reference to the crucifixion itself, when the soldier pierced his side and there came forth blood and water. And it is a reference to that cleansing flow from Jesus by which our sins are cleansed, the pouring forth of the water and the spirit and the blood. And so I leave the theologians to argue it. I say that you can take either opinion and you're not going to be too far from wrong. Just exactly what he means by this, I am not sure. But this is he that came by water and blood, even Jesus Christ. Not by the water only, but by water and blood. And it is the Spirit that bears witness, because the Spirit is truth. And so the Spirit bears witness of the truth to our hearts. Now, verse 7 did not appear in any of the early manuscripts. It did not appear in the manuscripts until about the 10th century. And so this verse probably was not original in John's writing, the fact that it doesn't exist in any of the early manuscripts that exist before the 10th century. So, verse 7 probably should not be here in the scriptures. This is the only verse of which I would declare that in the New Testament. But evidence of it existing in the early manuscripts is non-existent. There is an early church father who quoted from an ancient manuscript, no doubt, in which he quoted this particular passage. Now, what manuscripts he had, we don't know. But there is only one church father that made reference to it, early church father. And so it is generally conceded that this does not belong as a part of the original text. But you should go from verse 6 to verse 8. The Spirit bears witness, because the Spirit is truth. Of what does the Spirit bear witness? There are three that bear witness in the earth: the Spirit, the water, and the blood. And these three all agree. So the Spirit bearing witness of Jesus Christ and of that salvation that we have through Jesus, either the baptism in water and the baptism of crucifixion, or the blood and the water that poured forth from his side. John said, we bear record of it. We saw it. It is true. And we bear record of it that you might believe. And in testifying in the 19th chapter of the spear, when the soldier pierced him with the spear, there came forth blood and water. There is an interesting aspect to that from a physiological standpoint. The doctors say that the fact, you know, Jesus was dead when the soldier came. They were going to break his legs. But when they came to Jesus, they found he was already dead. They were sort of surprised that he was already dead. But he had dismissed his spirit. He said, no man takes my life from me. Who killed Jesus? Nobody. Jesus said, no man takes my life from me. I give my life. I have the power to lay it down. I have the power to take it up again. Now, Jesus had divine powers, and he had the power to just dismiss his spirit. Now, we don't. I can't say to my spirit, oh, you've

From a scientific standpoint, the fact that when they pierced his heart, and of course that's where he put the spear through his heart, the fact that blood and water came forth would indicate that his death from a physical cause was that of a ruptured heart, broken heart. His heart actually ruptured. When your heart ruptures, there's a sac around the heart that fills with a water-like substance. So when they pierced the heart, the blood and water coming forth indicated death by a ruptured heart or by a broken heart. From a physiological standpoint, from a spiritual standpoint, he just dismissed his spirit. The Spirit bears witness that the blood of Jesus Christ that was shed cleanses us from all sin. Three that bear record. The record of God, that there is forgiveness provided for you and for your sins from God through Jesus Christ and his sacrifice on the cross for you. Now, if we receive the witness of men, the witness of God is greater. What is our whole jurisprudence system based upon? The witnesses of men. You're charged with a crime. You're arrested for robbing the Security Pacific Bank. You plead innocent. You get a good attorney. The prosecuting attorney introduces the first witness, your name, your occupation. You're a teller at Security Pacific Bank. On March the 15th at 2 o'clock in the afternoon, what happened? Well, a man came up to my window and he handed me a paper bag and a note. And he said, I have a gun and I'm going to shoot you unless you fill the bag with money and hand it to me. Do you see this man in the courtroom? Yes, he's sitting right over there. Are you sure that's the man? Oh, yes, I'm sure. What makes you so sure? Well, I noticed this scar down the side of his face and I'm sure it's him. He calls his next witness. Where were you on the afternoon, 2 o'clock? Well, I happened to be standing in line in the bank, and I noticed this man go up to the window, and, you know, they tell their story, and do you see the man in the courtroom? Oh, yeah, he's sitting right over there. Are you sure that's the man? Oh, yes, I couldn't be mistaken. I'm sure it's him. And they get three or four people say, oh, yeah, I saw him, you know. I saw him running out. I was standing at the door, and he almost knocked me over as he went running by, and I turned to yell at him, but he'd, you know, already gone. But, oh, man, you know, I faced him, and I saw a gun in his hand and all. Yeah, he's right over there. Guilty. The witness of men. We accept it. Our jurisprudence system is based upon the witness of man. You've got two or three people that give you an identical story, then they put the finger on the same fellow, you say, yeah, it's got to be the fellow. He's guilty. They build up the case. They show all the evidence to show your guilt. And you're adjudged guilty because of the witness of men. Now, if we will accept the witness of men, then ought we not to accept the witness of God and of God's Spirit? If we accept the witness of men, the witness of God is greater. And it is interesting that there are men who will believe men but won't believe God. They'll accept the word of men who are often untrustworthy. But he was such a convincing story, you know. I was sure his grandmother was dying. You know, he cried. And we believe the word of men. Well, if we believe the word of men, the witness of God is greater. We ought to believe God. And this is the witness which he has testified of his Son. He that believeth on the Son of God then has this witness in himself. The Spirit bears witness, the Spirit within me, and so there is that internal witness within me testifying to the truth of Jesus Christ to my heart. That's why there is no doubts. I know. Because of the witness of the Spirit within my heart. There is that oidos of the Greek, this intuitive, internal knowledge that I have by the witness that is within me, the witness of God's Spirit. Now he that believeth not God has made God a liar. If you don't believe the witness of God, you in essence are saying that God is lying. And that's a pretty horrible charge to make against God.
But that's the charge.

0: make when you refuse to believe God's witness to your heart. And that's what basically the sin against the Holy Spirit is. It's not believing the witness of the Holy Spirit that Jesus Christ is the Savior of the world. Your only hope of eternal life is in Jesus Christ. And you don't believe that? That's unpardonable. There's God's made no other provision for your salvation apart from Jesus Christ. And so that's the sin against the Holy Spirit. You're calling him a liar when he bears witness to you, your need of Jesus Christ and surrendering your life to him. So this is the record. You call God a liar because you did not believe the record that God gave of his son. What is the record that God gave of his son? What is the witness that God has made of his son? Just this. This is the record. That God has given to us eternal life. And this life is in his son. And he who has the son hath life. And he that hath not the son of God hath not life. That's God's witness to you. God has given to us eternal life. But the life is in his son. You cannot have eternal life apart from the Son. And as we pointed out this morning, eternal life is much more than quantity or duration of time. It is a quality of life. You know, I can think of nothing more horrible than living forever in this decrepit body that I have, that is getting more decrepit year by year. Looking forward to see what's going to go wrong. Though the outward man perishes, the inward man is renewed day by day. Thank God for his work of his spirit within my heart, or I'd really be discouraged. The inward man being renewed. You see, the outward man is wearing out, decaying, going to pieces, but the inward man, hey, getting stronger every day. Now, as the body continues to deteriorate, if I should live to be 150, that'd be horrible. Because I'm sure by then I wouldn't be able to see at all. Wouldn't be able to get out of bed at all. I'd probably lose all my senses. Wouldn't be able to taste chocolate anymore. To go on forever in a body that isn't functioning. You see, the Bible teaches the real me isn't this body. The real me is spirit. The body is just the instrument through which my spirit can express itself. And when through age the body can no longer fulfill the purposes for which God designed it, when it can't really express me anymore, then God in his love is going to release my spirit from this body. I don't want to rot away in some old folks' home, senile and walking around just, you know. I want God to take me long before that. Man, I don't want to rust out. That's why I keep going. I want to wear out. And if the Lord should take me someday suddenly by, you know, some means, I don't know, accident, heart attack or whatever, just rejoice with me. Because you can be sure I'll be rejoicing. That I've been delivered from a body of weakness. Hey, I don't mean that I'm decrepit yet. But I'm getting there. And you know, I'm not trying to say, oh, you know, I'm on the verge of toppling, you know, or whatever. I feel strong and healthy and great, and God is good, and I'm not speaking disparagingly of God's gift to me, this body. I thank God for the strength and all that he has given to me. I thank God for the energy that I have. I thank God for the strength that I have. And I rejoice in that. But I am also practical enough to realize that I don't have as much strength as I used to have. I don't have as much physical abilities as I used to have. I have more pains than I used to have. I can't see as well as I used to see. I can't hear as well as I used to hear. I mean, things are going on. I can recognize that. But that age-abiding life that I have is not just a quantity of life, it's a quality. It's a quality of life that is rich and full. It is a life that is marked by joy. The kingdom of God is not meat or drink, but it's righteousness, peace, and joy. And that's the quality of life that we have in God's kingdom. It's a life of righteousness, a life of peace, a life of joy. So this is the record God's given to us, this age-abiding life, this life of joy, this life of righteousness, this life of peace. And this life is in the Son. So it immediately gives us the contrast. You remember in the book of Ecclesiastes, Solomon, an old man, sort of embittered, tried everything. He had gone the full 10 yards. I mean, there wasn't anything he didn't try. In fact, he said, "All that my eyes or my heart desired, I did not withhold anything from them." Hey, I did everything. I didn't hold back anything that my heart desired. So he had reached the epitome of wealth, the epitome of education, sciences, the whole thing. He had gone the full distance. Anything that could be done under the sun, he did. And then what does he say? Hey, emptiness, emptiness. Everything is empty and frustrating under the sun. Life under the sun, he found to be intolerable. He had tried it all, and it was all empty. Life under the sun. But life in the sun, a whole different story. That's age-abiding, eternal life, a quality of life that is rich and full and glorious. Too bad Solomon didn't know the life in the sun. Maybe you're living a life under the sun. It can be pretty miserable, pretty frustrating, pretty empty. You need to try life in the sun. This is the record. God has given to us eternal life, and this life is in the sun. And he who has the Son has life. But he who has not the Son of God hath not life. Jesus said this in John 3:36. He said, "He that hath the Son of God hath everlasting life. And he that hath not," or "he that believeth," it was, "he that believeth in the Son of God hath everlasting life. And he that believeth not the Son of God shall not see life." But then he added, "But the wrath of God abides on him." Now, John said, "These things have I written unto you that believe on the name of the Son of God." Why did John write this epistle? Chapter 1, he wrote it that we might have fellowship with God and the fullness of joy that comes from that fellowship. "That which we have seen and heard declare we unto you, that you may have fellowship with us. Truly our fellowship is with the Father and his Son, Jesus Christ. And these things write we unto you, that your joy may be full." Chapter 2, verse 1, "These things write we unto you, that ye sin not. Now these things have I written unto you, that believe on the name of the Son of God." Why did he write? "That ye may know that you have eternal life, and that you might believe on the name of the Son of God." So the purpose of the epistle is to bring you assurance of that eternal life. The record, this is the record God's given, that God has given to us eternal life. The life is in the Son. "I write these things to you that you might have this eternal life, and that you might believe on the name of the Son of God." And this is the confidence that we have in him, that if we ask anything according to his will, he hears us. And if we know that he hears us whatsoever we ask, we know that we have the petitions that we desired of him. Notice, though, the condition there is if we ask anything according to his will, you just can't ask God for anything and get it. James said, "You have not because you ask not, and then you ask and receive not because you ask amiss, that you might consume it on your own lust." Now, we have this confidence in prayer. If we ask anything according to his will, he hears us. You see, the purpose of prayer is not to get your will done. And that's a common mistake that people make about prayer. They think it's some genie in a bottle that's going to pop out and grant you your three wishes. Not so. The purpose of prayer is to get God's will done. So I have this confidence in prayer. If I ask anything according to his will, he hears me. And if he hears me, then I've received the petitions that I've desired of him. If I ask not according to his will, then he's going to be good enough and gracious enough to not listen and not answer. I am just as thankful for the unanswered prayers that I have as I am for the answered prayers. God knew so much better than I did. And had he answered all my prayers, hey, we'd all be in a mess. And so I have this confidence in prayer. If I ask anything that's according to his will, because that's the purpose of prayer, is to get God's will done. Always the thrust of prayer is God's will, to get it accomplished here upon the earth.
1: 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Now here's Pastor Chuck.
0: Now may the Lord be with you and watch over you and keep you through the week. 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
2: 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Brought me home with his love out of the wilderness. Thank you, Lord.
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2: Hiya, Mr. Riley.
3: Richard Maxwell, why are you here?
2: To warn you.
3: Well, I thank you for the advice, and now I thank you to leave.
4: Hello, Jason.
5: Dr. Blackard. So why are you in Odyssey?
4: To run for mayor.
5: Oh, come on, stop the charade.
6: I heard you're on the lookout for jellyfish.
2: What if I am?
6: It's just that jellyfish has recorded everything that's happened. The bones, the vandalism, the recall. And who's responsible for it all onto a laptop computer.
2: What?
4: Jellyfish? Where's that laptop computer I gave you?
6: If Blackard sees what jellyfish has on his computer, the jig is up.
5: I know.
6: What are you going to do?
5: Create a diversion.
4: Well, well, Richard. Now you and Glossman take care of him.
7: Jellyfish, where are we going?
8: Yeah, just keep going up this road.
2: Mind if I give you a piece of advice? Make sure you lock the door.
8: What?
2: See ya!
8: He jumped out.
7: He must have rolled down the embankment.
8: There he is.
7: He ain't moving.
5: So long, Maxwell.
9: Mr. Allen?
10: Jason, Eugene,
9: and Tom. I didn't realize everyone was coming.
2: Where is he?
9: In intensive care.
5: Do they know what happened to him?
9: The doctor said it looked like Richard fell out of a moving car.
5: Fell or was pushed?
2: Is he going to be all right?
9: They don't know.
5: You can be sure Jellyfish is behind this.
2: Jellyfish?
5: He's the guy who was responsible for all the vandalism around town, although we haven't been able to prove it. He tried to rough up Lucy the other night.
9: But Richard saved her.
2: Saved her? Sounds like something he might do to her.
5: You know, Tom, I really think you're way off base about Richard. He's been trying to help us. My guess is whoever did this to him did it because he was being a nuisance. Maybe getting too close to something. Come on, Eugene. I think we should do a little investigating about this.
11: Aye, aye, sir.
6: Hey, nurse.
12: May I help you?
6: Yeah, I want to find out about a guy you brought in here, Richard Maxwell.
12: Well, what would you like to know?
6: I want to know if he's okay.
12: I'm sorry, but I'm not permitted to discuss patients' conditions. You can go up to the intensive care unit on the second floor and ask there.
6: Thanks. For nothing.
5: We'll have Billy tell them to... Well, look who's here.
6: Sorry! Wrong elevator!
5: No, you don't. Come on in, Rodney. There's plenty of room.
6: Hey, let go! Cut it out!
5: Push the button, Eugene.
11: Jason, what are you doing?
5: Just push the button. Top floor, if you insist.
6: Leave me alone. I didn't do nothing.
5: Oh, yeah? Richard Maxwell's upstairs looking like you did do something.
6: Let go! You're an adult. You can't do this to me. Eugene, you're a witness.
5: Witness to what? Now, you listen to me. You've gone over the line this time, and one way or another, you can be absolutely certain you're going down for this. You and the bones are going to jail. Stop the elevator, Eugene.
11: Yes, sir.
6: Look, I had nothing to do with what happened to Maxwell. It wasn't me.
5: Well, then who was it?
6: It was Jellyfish, honest. I saw the whole thing. Maxwell went to Wits End to get Jellyfish's laptop computer.
5: Laptop computer? Now, why would he do a thing like that?
6: Because it has stuff on it that could be useful to us.
5: Us?
6: Well, yeah. Look, I don't like Jellyfish any better than you do, and neither does Maxwell. But he got caught by Blackard and Jellyfish, and they took him away. I followed him, and the next thing I know, Maxwell's flying out of the car and rolling down the hill. That's when I left.
13: How compassionate of you.
5: I'm going to start the elevator now. And by the time we get back to the bottom floor, you better have told me everything you know. You understand?
6: Yeah.
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5: Okay, Eugene, let's get out of here. But take it slow and easy so we don't attract attention.
11: Right. I must say, Jason, that waiting in a darkened car in the middle of the night whilst you conduct covert reconnaissance on the Harlequin Theater, which at the moment is full of our enemies, is, to borrow the colloquialism, hardly my idea of a good time.
5: I had to get a look at that laptop.
11: And did you?
5: Only through a window. Jellyfish was working on it in the office, moving files around.
11: Well, at least that much is verified.
5: I'll give him credit for one thing, though. He sure knows how to keep himself covered.
11: Meaning?
5: The files he was manipulating had names like Edgebiter and Bones of Wrath. I guess he has a pretty good record of what's been going on, just in case things don't work out with Blackguard.
11: Edgebiter? As in the Edgebiter Company? As in the Edgebiter Company that's led to the scandal that has led to Tom Riley's recall as mayor?
5: Uh-huh. But the point is, Richard Maxwell had pretty good reasons for wanting to get a hold of that laptop. It could clear up everything and save Tom Riley's place as mayor.
11: So, essentially, Richard was injured trying to help Mr. Riley.
5: It looks that way.
11: Perhaps someone should tell Mr. Riley.
5: Sounds like a good job for you. In the meantime, we have to figure out how to get our hands on that laptop.
11: I'm sure you're aware of the myriad problems inherent in that desire.
5: I know, Eugene.
11: Also, it will do us no good to merely see the information. For it to be truly useful, we must have a copy of it.
5: I know, Eugene.
11: But unless you have the exact name of the file you're looking for, which we don't, you'll have to copy the entire hard drive, an often prohibitively long process.
5: We won't have to copy the hard drive.
11: But how can we avoid it?
5: The laptop has an infrared data port.
11: Really? Only the latest models are so equipped. But even so, I still fail to comprehend how that can help us.
5: I have a device that will access data through an infrared port and transmit it to a receiver by high-frequency radio waves.
11: Indeed!
5: The device is small enough so that it won't be noticed, but it has to be set up in line of sight with the infrared port on the computer.
11: Which means someone will have to go inside the office and set it up.
5: Right. So the big question is, who can we get to go in there who they don't know, who hasn't had anything to do with this mess and won't draw suspicion to himself?
11: Yes! I believe I know the very fellow we seek!
15: You want me to do what?
11: Just place an infrared transmitter in the office at the Harlequin Theater, Mr. Walton.
15: Eugene, have you been reading those science fiction magazines again? Now, I warned you what they can do to your mind.
5: It's not science fiction, Bernard. Here, you see this?
15: Yeah, looks like a paperweight.
5: It is, on the outside. But inside is a device that will allow us to get some very important information off a computer in Edwin Blackguard's office.
15: Uh-huh.
5: Information that could clear Tom Riley, and maybe explain what's been going on around Odyssey and Wit's End.
15: You mean the vandalism and everything?
11: Precisely.
15: Well, I'm all for that, of course, but I think you guys are forgetting something.
5: What's that?
15: I was Tom Riley's campaign manager. Don't you think that'll make him a little suspicious, too?
11: Perhaps, but I believe their suspicion will be lessened considerably because you were a window washer long before you were a campaign manager.
15: What?
5: What Eugene means, Bernard, is that you haven't been involved with Tom lately, right?
15: Well, yeah. Not because I haven't wanted to. I just didn't know how I could help.
11: But now you do.
5: All you have to do is set the paperweight behind the laptop computer on the desk.
15: On the desk, huh? Well, that makes sense. Edwin Blackguard's desk has so many awards and knickknacks on it, they'll never realize this is even there.
5: Exactly. The device will gather the data in the laptop and transmit it to a van down the street. We'll do the rest.
15: Yeah, but won't they know you're copying files from their computer? I mean, what if they come in and try to use it?
11: If they try to look at a file we're looking at, an error message will appear.
15: Well, then what?
11: Then they may assume that the computer has malfunctioned and shut it off. Or they may realize that somebody else is looking at their file.
5: Either way, if that happens, we're in trouble. But it's a risk we'll have to take.
15: Yeah. Well, would it help if I got everybody out of the room for a half hour or so?
5: Can you do that?
15: Can I do that? Boys, tomorrow morning, just sit back and let the master take over.
16: It is mind-boggling, Dr. Blackguard. Simply mind-boggling.
17: Let me see if I understand you correctly, Professor Bovril. You're saying that the uses of this mineral go far beyond my application.
16: I'm saying your application doesn't even begin to scratch the surface. I have inserted the mineral's chemical structure into more than 30 different formulae previously thought untenable. And, well, at least on the computer, they all work. We will have to conduct tests in the laboratory to make certain, but this mineral may very well be the most incredible discovery of the past 100 years.
17: Wonderful. Simply wonderful. First things first, though. We must have control. Then we'll be able
18: Hello? Anybody here? Edwin? It's me!
17: What in the world is that?
16: I don't know.
17: Excuse me.
15: Oh! Oh, you ought not sneak up on a fellow that way.
17: Can I help you?
15: No. I just wanted to let you know I was here, Edwin.
17: I'm not Edwin. I'm Dr. Regis Blaggard, Edwin's brother.
19: Really? Well, scratch my ears and call me Sparky. If you two ain't the spitting image of each other.
17: How kind. Now, if you don't mind.
19: Say, that's right. You're the one that's running for mayor now, ain't you?
17: Yes, but at the moment, I'm very busy.
19: Well, I'm right glad to meet you. I'm a loyal voter and a hard-working citizen, and I just want to shake your hand, huh?
17: Well, thank you. I thank you very much, Mr.
19: Walton, Bernie Walton. I got to tell you, you made some great speeches over the last couple weeks.
17: Well, it's nice of you to say so.
19: Yeah.
17: Bernie, meeting someone such as yourself is always such a unique experience.
19: Oh, sure.
17: Now, if you'll excuse me, Bernie, I'm really quite busy.
19: Oh, don't mind me. I'll be out of your hair in no time.
17: Out of my hair?
19: Yeah, just as soon as I wash your windows.
17: Wash my windows?
19: Well, that's what I do. Bernie Walton, window washer. Didn't Edwin tell you
17: that? No, he didn't.
19: Yeah, I come every Tuesday at 9, except the past couple of weeks.
17: Well, how nice for you. Listen, Bernie, as much as I appreciate it, I don't need my windows washed.
19: Are you kidding? Of course you do. I mean, just look at them. They're dirtier than a kid in a mud puddle.
17: Well, then, I don't want my windows washed.
19: Well, that's not up to me.
17: I know. Yeah. It's up to me.
19: No, you'd be wrong there. That's up to Edwin.
17: Edwin?
19: Well, he's the one that signed the contract. He's the only one that can break it.
17: Well, I'll tell him that you did a wonderful job.
19: You mean you'd lie?
17: Oh, no, of course not. Look, why don't I just go ahead and pay you, and then you can wash the windows later? Or better yet, not at all. Just consider it a bonus.
19: Oh, no, sir, I couldn't do that. Bernie Walton has never reneged on a contract in his life, and I ain't about to start now.
17: Oh, all right.
19: Oh, great. Let's see, I got my bucket, squeegee, and cleaner, and mask, and goggles, and I'll just start right in here.
17: The office? Oh, can't you start somewhere?
16: Oh, good grief. What in the world?
20: What is that smell?
19: Smell? No, oh, you must be my cleaner. Dirt be gone. Best stuff in the business.
16: I can't breathe.
20: It's stinging my eyes.
19: Yeah, it's pretty strong.
20: Yes.
19: That's why I wear the mask and goggles, you see. Listen, why don't you guys just go on out into the theater, and once I'm finished, wait about a half an hour, 45 minutes, and come back in.
20: Yes, all right. I've got to get out of here. Come on, Professor.
16: My computer.
19: Oh, don't worry. I cover everything up with towels and stuff first, you see? It'll be all right. You go on. I'll close the door so you won't have to smell it anymore. See you in a few. Right. All right. Take the device. Set it behind the computer on the desk. Okay. All right, guys. It's up to you now. I just hope this thing works.
21: Are you sure, Eugene?
22: Positive, Jason. I've searched through the laptop's hard drive 4 times now.
21: All right. Mission accomplished, boys. You got anything yet?
22: Nice job, Bernard, and no, we haven't. At least not what we wanted.
21: What?
22: Jason is right, Mr. Walton. The information we seek is not here.
21: There's nothing about Edgebiter or the recall or the vandalism.
22: You can see for yourself. All that is here are a batch of chemical formulae.
21: Well, what does this mean?
22: Well, either we've accessed the wrong computer.
21: Now, there was only one computer in the room.
22: Or Richard was wrong.
21: Most interesting.
22: Did you find something?
21: Nothing in our search, but I have noticed something peculiar about these chemical formulae.
22: What?
21: Well, they all seem to have a common denominator. You see, this equation here appears in every single one.
22: So?
21: Well, perhaps nothing, but I believe I've seen that equation before.
22: Eugene, I don't see how this...
21: Yes! I know where I've seen it before.
22: Where?
21: Right here. The college's lab report on the unusual mineral in the Underground Railroad tunnel.
22: What? Just whose computer have we tapped into here? Bernard, who was in the theater?
19: Well, Blackard, of course, and someone he called Professor.
22: Bovril.
21: Most interesting.
22: What is it, Eugene?
21: Well, I'd have to run tests to be certain, but in each of these formulae, the mineral appears to act as a catalyst.
19: A cata-what? Oh, what is that?
21: Well, put simply, without the mineral, none of these formulae would work, or at least they wouldn't work very well.
22: But the report says the mineral by itself is inert. Useless.
21: Inert. Of course, that's what he meant. The silent one.
15: The silent one.
21: Something Reverend Andrew told me when I was in the imagination station. I have a transcript here in the computer. Ah, you see? He said the locals called the mineral the silent one.
22: And the Indian word for it, ru-ka?
21: Unfortunately, that was part of the code Richard and I couldn't completely salvage.
22: Ru-ka.
21: Ruku, of course! That's how Dad could work with it so effectively. It was right under his nose.
15: Ah, sure, right under his nose. Now, wait a minute, Jason. It's getting so you can't tell the players without a program here. I thought Glossman was the one who wanted to get into the tunnel under Wit's End.
21: No, it's not Glossman. It never has been.
15: Huh?
21: It's Blackard. And I know exactly what he's after. Eugene, I need you to make several copies of the information you got from Blackard's computer.
15: Where are we going?
21: Back to Dad's house.
22: How are those copies coming, Eugene?
21: I'm just finishing the third one.
22: Well, that's enough for now. We're almost at Dad's house. The two of you need to take the van and go watch Wit's End. Eugene, use the car phone to contact Billy. Tell him to have the Israelites surround the place.
21: With the outer fencing still up, we won't be able to get very close.
15: Well, now, I know how to get closer. There's a maintenance road leading in from the other side of the park. I use it all the time. It's pretty secluded, too. We can get in and watch without being noticed.
22: Good. Now, keep an eye out for any trucks leaving the area. Record their license plate numbers and call me.
15: What are you gonna do?
22: I've got some things I need to tend to. I'll be around. Now, take off. And be careful.
15: Well, Jason, you be careful.
21: Indeed.
22: Don't worry about me. Go on now. Right. To the bat phone.
0: Odyssey Police, don't move.
22: What? What's going on here?
0: Jason Whitaker?
22: Yes. What is this?
0: Lieutenant Shaw, come with us, please.
22: Where?
0: Police station. We need to ask you a few questions.
22: Questions? About what?
0: Making death threats against mayoral candidate Dr. Regis Blackard.
22: What?
1: 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We always love hearing from you.
3: Jack?
23: Hi, Tom.
3: Doc said Richard's out of the coma.
23: Uh-huh. But he's sleeping.
3: Oh. I thought maybe he and I could have a little talk.
23: Oh, then you know.
3: Eugene told me. It's taken all day to sink in. I feel pretty foolish. All this time, I've refused to forgive him, and now I find out he's got this way, trying to help me. I'm responsible for this.
23: Oh, no, Tom, there's no point in compounding the problem by taking on blame that isn't yours.
3: But it is mine. If I hadn't treated Richard so badly, this wouldn't have happened.
24: Are you guys gonna talk all night? I'm trying to sleep.
23: Richard.
24: Hiya, Mr. Allen. Oh, Mr. Riley. Nice surprise.
23: Yes, it is. And I believe he has something to tell you. I'll leave you two alone.
3: So, you turned out to be quite a hero.
24: Some hero. I got caught. Pretty sloppy.
3: Look, it might be better if you don't talk right now.
24: But
3: just listen for a minute. I never meant for things to end up like this. I let my stubbornness and my pride get in the way. I've sinned against you, Richard. Against you, and against God. And I just hope that somehow, well, I hope you can forgive me.
24: Nothing to forgive. Deserved it.
3: No one deserves to be treated like I've treated you.
24: Let's forgive each other, okay?
3: Okay.
23: Tom, Richard, I'm sorry to interrupt, but I'm going to have to go.
3: Oh, that's all right, Jack. I can stay here with Richard for a while. What's going on?
23: The police have taken Jason into custody.
3: What?
22: All right, Lieutenant, we're here. Now, will you please tell me what this is all about?
4: It's about this cassette tape, Whitaker. Blackard's people delivered it to us a couple of hours ago, and, oh, it's pretty serious. Listen.
7: Jason.
8: So, it really is you.
7: In the flesh.
8: Why are you still alive?
7: Now, Jason, just calm down. What did I ever do to make you so angry with me?
8: Stop the charade. You don't know what you're getting into. Mayor of Odyssey? You'll never win.
7: Please, I just want to live a normal life.
8: You can't hide. Stay on your toes, Doc. I'm going to be watching you.
4: What am I supposed to make of that?
9: Oh, I can't believe this.
4: What?
9: He set me up.
4: Now, why would Blackard want to set you up?
9: Because he... It's too hard to explain.
4: Try.
9: Okay, you want an explanation? There's a phone number you need to call.
4: Your lawyer?
9: No. The National Security Agency.
10: Visitor, Whitaker.
9: Visitor?
23: Hello, Jason.
9: Jack.
23: Thank you, officer.
10: Yeah, well, I'll be right outside.
23: So, how are they treating you?
9: Fine, fine. Oh, man, this whole thing is just so idiotic. I mean, it's totally idiotic. I mean, the very idea that I would threaten Blackard is just...
23: Idiotic?
9: Yes!
23: I'm sure it'll all be cleared up soon.
9: I know it. But it's not just that, it's that...
23: What, Jason?
9: It's just that I've been such a sucker. Trapped by a cheap trick, I walked right into it.
23: You made a mistake.
9: Yes, I did. So, aren't you gonna say it?
23: Say what?
9: I told you so.
23: Okay, I told you so.
9: You didn't have to say it.
23: You just told me to. You feel better?
9: No. Jack, why didn't you just tie me up and lock me in the closet?
23: I didn't realize that was an option.
9: Look, I've been arrogant, prideful, reckless, a complete know-it-all.
23: Well, not totally complete, obviously.
9: Thank you. You know, I thought I could handle everything. That I knew how to fight it. But I don't. You were right. I was ignoring where the real battle is. Jack, can you forgive me?
23: Jason, do you really have to ask? Of course I do.
9: Thank you.
23: Now don't worry. I'm sure the police will sort out where the tape came from.
9: No, I don't care about the tape. That's the easy part. Blackard pieced it together from a conversation we had when he first came back into town. It's the rest of it that has me concerned.
23: You know, Jason, now might be a good time to tell me what's going on. It's not like you have anywhere to go.
9: You're right. Jack, there's a lot I need to tell you. About me, Dr. Blackard, even about Dad. You may find it hard to believe, but it's all true.
23: I'm listening.
9: Before I tell you, though, I think that there's something we need to do. Something I should have been doing all along. Will you pray with me?
23: Absolutely.
9: Thank you. Oh, Father in heaven, I really need your help right now.
0: This is Kurt Morse, live at the Harlequin Theater, where mayoral candidate Dr. Regis Blackard is about to make a statement about Jason Whitaker. He's making his way to the microphones right now. He doesn't look very well, very pale and stressed. He's at the microphones now, and here's a statement.
25: Fellow citizens, I have been just as stunned and distressed as you have at the events that have transpired. Even as the incident was happening, I was hoping, praying that it was all a bad dream. But it wasn't. I bear no ill will towards Jason. I believe he needs professional help. My sincerest hope in this situation is that justice will prevail. Ah.
0: He's collapsed. Dr. Regis Blackard has collapsed.
26: Somebody call an ambulance!
27: What's the matter with Dr. Blackard? Is he faking it again? Will the police let Jason go? I'm glad he and Jack have made up. and that Tom has forgiven Richard Maxwell after all these years. Finally, a few bright spots in the middle of all this intrigue and mystery. How will it all turn out? There's only one way to know for certain, and that's to tune in next time. Meanwhile, if you want to write, just send your card or letter to Adventures in Odyssey, Colorado Springs, Colorado, 80995. Or in Canada, write to Box 9800, Vancouver, BC, V6B4G3. 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It's called The Last Resort. 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Our production engineer was Mark Brewery and our executive producer, Chuck Bolte. 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

0: by comparison if we're captivated by purpose. Hi, I'm Rob West. Comparison tempts us to measure our success against someone else's life, but when we understand who we are in Christ and why God has entrusted us with resources, money becomes a tool for our purpose rather than a scorecard. Jim Rasmussen joins us today to help us escape the comparison trap. And then it's on to your calls at 800-525-7000. 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Jim brings a valuable perspective on helping individuals and families approach financial decisions with both wisdom and purpose. Jim, great to have you here.
1: Oh, it's great to be here, Rob.
0: Jim, you've coached hundreds of Chick-fil-A operators, and I know that's been a specialty of your business, although Pando Wealth is expanding and serving a lot more folks now. But what have you learned about where comparison tends to take root in a leader's life specifically?
1: Well, working with all of the families that we serve across the country, I've seen that this is a problem that is happening everywhere. And in my experience, the comparison usually starts in that business world where we think about sales, and then we start to compare a little bit more about the individual line items to feel good about, well, I might have done better with food or labor, et cetera. But it's really about the bottom line profits. How can we make more? And so that's where it just kind of starts to take root, and then it goes to the personal side.
0: Well, that's right. Comparison can affect anyone. But Jim, what makes high earners especially vulnerable to this trap?
1: What I see is our culture seems to reward or encourage that net worth is equal to your self-worth. Mm-hmm. And when I look at a lot of these business owners, they're taught really well how to run a business. But the whole purpose of a business is to actually fuel your financial plan. Yeah. And then your financial plan is to fuel your life plan. And how many of us or them are actually sitting there thinking about their life plan, which then if you have no financial plan, you have all this cash, you start to just look around and go, well, maybe I should copy what other people are doing because they're smarter and further ahead than me.
0: Yeah. And so we get caught in, I know you've talked about this loop that we have where, you know, instead of it being around, you know, how do I beat next month? It really should be about what is God calling me to and how can my finances be in service to that, right?
1: Absolutely.
0: Yeah. 1 Peter 4:10 calls us to use whatever God has entrusted to us to serve others as faithful stewards of his grace. Jim, how does that idea shift our focus from comparison to stewardship?
1: Well, what you start to see is every resource is a gift. And it's here to serve. It's not here to actually be a trophy that you put on display for everybody else. You are literally trying to be the vessel that God's using to reach other people. And when you can do that, you start to think about not how much can I give, but how much do I keep? And that allows you to start thinking about, well, who can I bless with this? How can I have an impact for the kingdom in this way?
0: Yeah. And so it quickly becomes about generosity, holding what we have loosely, giving it generously. You know, how does that shift begin to occur in someone's mindset as they think about their role as stewards, not owners?
1: A lot of people go from believing that I deserve this or I've waited a long time and so I can control what I've got because I've earned it. And all of a sudden you start to release some of those assumptions and beliefs that you've grown up with. And so you start to hear how your kids or family might say, hey, everyone has one. Why can't I? Why can't we go on a nice vacation? All of a sudden it becomes, we're doing things differently. We're following our life plan of what God's called us to. Yeah. And that's a gift that each of us have uniquely and individually.
0: Yeah, it sure is. Jim, do you encourage your clients to really think about a lifestyle cap or a finish line as you're working with them?
1: We try to ask them what their finish line is and how much is going to be enough. But then we start to also ask, okay, there's only really three questions. How much do you need? How much do the kids need? And then what does God want me to do with the rest?
0: What about that question, how much do I need? Because it would be great if God's word said you should live on 62.4% of your income. It doesn't, which means it's between us and the Lord. How do you encourage people to go through that process to figure it out?
1: What we typically want to try to do is say, seek God first.
0: Yeah.
1: Ultimately, that's the issue.
0: Well, it's a matter of prayer and discernment. And if you're married, you need to do that together. Jim Rasmussen's here today. We're talking about comparison and the trap of having more and striving for more and missing God's best for our financial lives. We'll continue to unpack this and what it looks like for you and me and Jim right around the corner. 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
0: 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We're talking the comparison trap with my friend Jim Rasmussen today. 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

0: our own investments. What can go wrong when we simply copy someone else's portfolio, for example?
1: It can seem like a good idea at first because others seem to be further ahead or going where it looks flashy and exciting. But what we need is permission to actually go where God's called us. And if we're driving from Atlanta to New York, we need to go on 85 North. Mm-hmm. If we copy somebody else's driving habits and they're going west out I-20 or south down 85, we're not going to get to where God's leading us. And so to me is you can miss somebody's time horizon mismatch. You can figure out that you might actually be riskier than you should be. And so you're going to have more anxiety because your portfolio changes a lot. There's a lot of unintended consequences that happen when you start to just copy or follow the crowd.
0: How does your prayer life play into this idea of contentment, Jim?
1: Well, you all of a sudden see that when you're looking at your finances, prayers move more from, hey, I am thankful, I'm grateful for what I have. And you start looking at, hey, I might want this nicer house, this nicer car. So you can see that the shift, when you start to think with gratitude and following what God has for your plan, you'll see a shift in your prayers that focus from inward to more outward. How can I be helpful with others and serve others with what I have and what I do?
0: Yeah. You know, I think taking that inventory, perhaps a gratitude journal of sorts where, you know, I know for a season in my life, I finished every day just writing down one or two things I was grateful for. And the shift that happens when you acknowledge that and see God's faithfulness and provision in your life can be a game changer. Have you ever experienced that?
1: I haven't sat down and journaled as much, but what I've started to do is more prayer life. Mm. And one of the things that has made a big impact on me is just praying Psalms 139, 23 through 24. That one says, "Search me, O God, know my heart. Test me and know my anxious thoughts. See if there is any offensive way in me and lead me in the way to everlasting."
0: Mm. Wow.
1: To me, that is where you have to pay attention to the tension. And then God will surface things that have brought you closer to the comparison trap that you need to address and remove so that you can move more towards the generosity and gratitude mindset that will then produce fruit of the Holy Spirit.
0: That's well said. I know you often in your work with your clients give families permission to act on what God may be leading them to do. Now, I know that may be a supporting a ministry project. Maybe it's taking a family trip they've postponed out of guilt. What changes when they finally embrace that freedom?
1: You can hear an audible sigh of relief. You can see their shoulders drop if you're on Zoom. You really can just see a weight lifted, and they no longer are sitting there thinking, oh, I wish I could. They know they can. So it's just a long dream will get booked for a vacation that they've been wanting to do. I just had one recently last week that saw the statistics of 98% success drop to 93% success. And he says, is that a big deal? I'm going, go be generous because we want you to be generous. So it was just, he said, thank you because I really want to grow the kingdom of God. And Wow. It was just an impact that we get to say yes to.
0: That's powerful. Let's press into that a bit more because I know at the heart of so many of these planning decisions and giving decisions is this idea of will I have enough? And you encourage people to think, will what I have last long enough? What's the difference between those two ideas?
1: Some of those, it goes from the accumulation to more of a distribution. It's really thinking, okay, God has been here. And when we're trying to say how much is enough, they're trying to plan every single accident or thing that could happen in their life, downfall, which means they ultimately plan God out of their lives. Mm. And that to me is concerning because God can't show up if you've planned everything out for him. So we want to kind of see where's the responsible piece of that, and asking, will it last long enough for what you're doing, helps them stop chasing more, more, more.
0: That's good. As we look to God's word and we talk about this comparison trap, Jesus' command in Matthew 6:33 is to seek God's kingdom first. How does that help us break free from this cycle of comparison?
1: When you start to seek God first, you start to realize that you have a life plan. Earlier I said we don't have one, but you do. And when you have that, you then know the financial plan is to help you accomplish it. You get to say no faster to the things that you're being bombarded with. That means your purpose comes before your purchase. That means your contentment is going to cool any kind of impulse buys that are coming your way. You're going to start to see an eternal return on your investment. You're going to start to think more generosity and gratitude because you can say no to things faster when you know you're on purpose.
0: Yeah. Do you find that that's a struggle for people to really dial into their purpose?
1: It is very hard.

0: because we have to sit still and talk with God. And in this world, we are to go, constantly bombarded by emails and pictures on social media. And we get into this, well, gosh, I should be doing all that.
1: Yeah. Yeah, absolutely. So then what is one practical step listeners can take this week to do what you're saying, which is to realign their hearts and their finances with God's priorities?
0: A couple of things that I was thinking of is first, go back to praying and reading Psalms 139, 23 through 24. Search me, O God. You could also just have an honest conversation with your spouse if you're married or a close friend and ask, what do you see in my life that I'm too close to it to see? Would you help me just become a better steward of what I have?
1: Hmm. What about counteracting FOMO, the fear of missing out? Any thoughts there?
0: Well, a lot of things is that every person is thinking about themselves. They're not thinking about you. And so to me is giving you permission to say, you're not missing out on anything. Seek God first and he will remove that fear faster than anything.
1: Yeah. Obviously, you're a certified Kingdom Advisor, Jim, and I'd love for you just to speak from your perspective to the role of a CKA as you come alongside your clients to both give them permission, challenge them where appropriate, and even provide accountability when you're invited into that.
0: Oh, absolutely. The best thing is that we get to come back and we understand that we're all here for an eternal perspective. When you have a long-term perspective, you make a better decision today. And we want to be that trusted advisor, just like every certified Kingdom Advisor, that you can realize it's not about the money. It's not about anything except you seeking God's purpose in your life and then helping you steward that in a way that helps you accomplish it. Mm. So having somebody that's not there to sell you or convince you to just give them money and talk to you later, having a relationship versus a transaction is vital.
1: Oh, so good. Well, Jim, this has been really rich. I'll tell you, this whole idea of the comparison trap, especially now with social media, is just so rampant. And really, at the end of the day, it's an issue of the heart, so much more than the money. You've given us so many things to think about today. Really appreciate your time. Thanks for stopping by.
0: Thank you, Rob.
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1: 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All right, let's head to the phones. Hi, Phyllis. 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Go ahead.
4: Yes, hi. I've listened before, but I've always been driving when you're discussing reverse mortgages with other callers, and you usually throw in, that would be the one I would prefer, or I advise you check with them. What was the name of that company? Do you recall?
1: I sure do. Yeah, we have a trusted partner and underwriter here at FaithFi called Movement Mortgage. And they're a national lender. and they are run by believers and really operated based on biblical values. And not only do they provide nationwide mortgages that are very competitive, which is their primary business, they really use the business as a means to, in part, fund a lot of great ministry work. They've started movement schools around the world to not only provide safe and effective schooling, but also share the love of Christ, and just incredibly generous. Hundreds of millions of dollars have been given to ministry. But they also are specialists in this area of reverse mortgages. So if you want to reach out, I'd be happy to give you a phone number, and then I'll ask you to hold. And if you didn't get it, our team can make sure you get it. But it's 855-970-1084. Again, it's Movement Mortgage, 855-970-1084. And if you hang on the line, our team will make sure you've got that. Here's the key, though, Phyllis. You know, I think reverse mortgages aren't for everyone. We talk a lot about getting out of debt and staying there. And, you know, you may be in a position where you say, listen, I have a conviction, I want to be debt-free. And I'd say, great, do it and don't look back. For some that have gotten into this season of life and, you know, maybe they still have a mortgage and they're struggling to put food on the table and balance the budget because they've got a mortgage and they've got limited income, or others who just, you know, they're right up to the edge and they've got some projects they'd like to do around the house, or maybe they'd like to have a little bit more disposable income just to do some things that they might enjoy in this season of life. Either paying off an existing mortgage with a reverse mortgage where the payment goes away, or having access to a line of credit, or getting an income stream, a monthly check for life, to tap into what is your biggest asset for most folks in this season of life, is an opportunity. Because we look at our financial life and we say, okay, what are all of the assets we have? Well, I've got an IRA and I've got a 401k and I've got a home with a bunch of equity, and it got more equity now than I've ever had in that home. And, you know, I've got different things. And so we say, what is the best asset to pull from to meet my needs that align with my values as a Christ follower? And for some, they have limited options, and that home equity is the way that they can finally make the budget balance in this season of life. Well, that's where I think it's at least worth considering as a planning tool. Again, it's not for everyone. And yeah, there's a cost. I mean, that balance, because you're not paying a payment, is growing with interest and fees. And there's a fee on the front end, a 2% fee right up front, that's the FHA charge to ensure that you never owe more than the house is worth, so that at your death, there's not a balance after the house is sold. So, you know, there is fees and expenses you just need to be aware of. But if you are going down this road and you believe it's the best option for you, or at least you want to explore it, that's where our friends at movement.com/faith could be a great help to you. Thanks for your call today. We appreciate it. Let's go to Tennessee. Barbara, how can I help you?
5: I had a question concerning a 401k. I'm retired and I still have a 401k with my past employer, and I have always heard that you had to start taking required monthly distributions at 70 and a half, and then I heard something about 73 and a half, so I was wanting to know if that's changed or...
1: Yeah. Great question, Barbara. And this is a point of confusion. Yeah, 70 and a half was the required, and it's minimum, required minimum, not monthly, because you don't have to take it monthly. You just have to get it out each year by 12/31, December 31st, based on your age and your account balance from the prior year. But that required minimum age for many years was, in fact, 70 and a half. If you reached 70 and a half before January the 1st, 2020, then you generally remained under that rule. Now, under the first SECURE Act of 2019, it raised it to 72 if you were not yet 70 and a half by 2019. And then SECURE Act 2.0 of 2022 raised the RMD to where it is today, which is 73, not 73 and a half, 73, beginning in 2023. So if you were born between 1951 and 1959, your required minimum distribution age is 73, and you have to take it by April 1st of the year following the year you turn 73.
5: All right. Yep. Okay, that explains it. That clears it up for me.
1: Okay, great. And you will have April 1st of the year after you reach your required minimum distribution age, so for you, 73. But then all subsequent RMDs have to be taken by December 31. So that April 1 deadline is only for that first year. And then December 31st, beginning later that year and each year following. So, if you delay it, you're actually going to have two RMDs in the same calendar year, because you'd have, the first one for the year you turn 73 by April 1st, and then you'd have the one for the following year that same year by December 31st. So just be aware of that. Otherwise, do it by, do them all by 12/31. The IRS.gov website will give you the details on how much you need to take out, but your custodian, whoever has your IRA or 401k, should also notify you. But you could, have your own CPA calculate that for you as well. Now, one other thing to remember, Barbara, is that if you don't need the money, and a lot of people are in a position where they're saying, listen, my income is covered from other sources, and I'm being required to take this out. I don't really want to, but I have to, and it's going to add to my taxable income for the year. You do have an option to do instead something called a qualified charitable distribution, where you could take the same amount of your RMD and instead of having it paid to you, have it paid directly to, let's say, your church or any other not-for-profit, and it would not add to your taxable income for the year, and it will satisfy your required minimum. So it's a great way to do some giving that would otherwise become taxable income to you, if that makes sense.
5: And if you decided to do that and then, say, 5 years later, you didn't want to do that anymore, could you just go back to getting the money if you wanted or needed the money then?
1: Oh, absolutely. Yeah, that's not a recurring decision. You will make that decision each year. And so you'll have a required minimum each year by 12/31, and you could decide to do it as a qualified charitable, and that might be the only time you ever do that. And from that point forward, you might take it as a distribution. You're not committing to that in future years.
5: Okay. All right. That explains it. I appreciate all the information.
1: Barbara, thanks for your call today. Lord bless you. Big thanks to my team today, Sandy, Devin, Taylor, and everybody here at FaithFi. Come back and join us tomorrow. We'll see you then. Bye-bye.
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0: Calvary Chapel Christian School, the faculty brings their faith and experience to the classrooms. School Vice Principal Pastor Anthony Bonilla comes from a background of 8 years in the U.S. Air Force, 17 years as a Honolulu police officer, 10 years as a full-time pastor, and a proud parent of 3 CCCS graduates.
1: Aloha kako. I'm Pastor Anthony, Vice Principal of Calvary Chapel Christian School. 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It will be my joy to come alongside your Ohana in discipling your Keiki that they might grow in the grace and knowledge of Jesus Christ.
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2: Our word for today comes from Psalm 62. God has spoken once, twice, I have heard this, that power belongs to God. Now this phrase, God has spoken once, twice, I have heard it, is a Hebrew way of saying, I have heard this repeatedly, this truth is certain. It's similar to Jesus saying in the New Testament, truly, truly, emphasizing that what follows is absolutely true. Power belongs to God, Al Shaddai, God Almighty. So if all power belongs to God, consider what the writer of Hebrews tells believers because of Christ's redemptive work in Hebrews 4:16. Let us therefore come boldly to the throne of grace that we may obtain mercy and find grace to help in time of need. Our hope should never rest in secondary authorities, no matter how powerful they appear, because through Christ we have direct access to the one to whom all power and authority belong, God Himself.
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0: evidence of Christ, the resurrection, sharing about Israel and just how none of this stuff is coincidental. And yet, you know, she's just looking at me. She's saying, wow, it sounds all nice, but she can't see it. And I think of myself for so many years, my sister would share to me, but I didn't see it. Why? Because I didn't want to see it. See, I had other kings. I had other idols that had my attention, and they drew me away from the Lord.
1: When we harden our hearts against the truth, even the most brilliant arguments for its validity might sound unreasonable. As Pastor Bobby will point out in today's message, we all require divine intervention to reach a place of humility where we can admit our need for God and see Him for who He is. 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
0: We are in 2 Samuel, so let's turn there. We're picking up in chapter 4. The kingdom of Israel is divided at this time from the 11 tribes in the north. They are now separated. There's a fracture that's happened since the death of Saul, the king. David is... He has been made king of the tribe in the south, the tribe of Judah. David was anointed there in chapter 2, verse 4. We read there how David came into Hebron, and I love that. You know, there's just, the Bible is so powerful. You know, Hebron was that city, that place that goes back to Genesis, and it was the place where Abraham encountered God, and God spoke to him, and it was there that Abraham had this relationship with God. And it's just interesting how God was leading David into this city, and here he's turning back to the Lord. The Lord has his attention at this time, and so now the people from Judah, they're recognizing David as their king at this time. So David and his army, in fact, you could read about this in 1 Chronicles chapter 11, chapter 12. They tell us a little more about what the Lord was doing at this time. But what I want us to see here, David's 30 years old at this time. His eyes are fixed on God now. He's learned over those years to just wait on the Lord. Great lesson for all of us here tonight. Sometimes we get ahead of the Lord. But the Bible tells us, what's that verse in Proverbs? Trust in the Lord with all your heart. Lean not on your own understandings. In all your ways acknowledge Him. And what? He'll direct your path. Jesus, he even brings it closer to us. Seek first the kingdom of God and His righteousness, and all these other things will be added to you. But now Abner, Saul's cousin, also the one-time general of Saul, he tried to set up Saul's son Ish-bosheth as the king of Israel at this time. He was a remaining heir, so he kind of put him up. He's basically, we read how he was just a puppet. Verses 8 and 11 pointed this out to us in chapter 2. He was 40 years old. It's interesting, his name, Ish-bosheth, his name meant man of shame. So right away, you don't see people flocking to him. But we saw he was a very weak puppet. Abner was really pulling the strings behind the scenes. And so this civil war broke out between the north and the south. And the numbers here are staggering because this war went on for 7.5 years. But look at verse 1 of chapter 3. It says, now there was a long war between the house of Saul and the house of David. But David grew stronger and stronger, and the house of Saul grew weaker and weaker. Great lessons for us there. When you choose the right king, when you follow the right king, that's the word that, you know, when I was studying this week, this is the message the Lord has given to me. You want the right king on the throne of your heart. We all, if we take that time and look, what has our heart tonight? You know, the world is so attractive, and there's so many things that can just draw our attention. But when the Lord tells us, the Lord who created us, when he tells us to worship him with all our hearts, with all our minds, with all our strength, he knows what he's talking about. And so we're seeing here, we saw from that lesson, our last time together, David was becoming stronger, and the enemies of God were becoming weaker and weaker. And when you follow that right king, the same is true for us. We're going to get stronger and stronger in the things of God. I want to encourage you, if you're a new believer in the faith, the longer you stay in Christ Jesus, you stay in Christ, you stay in his word, you stay in fellowship like this, you're going to get stronger and stronger in the things of God. But it was interesting, and we'll see it again happen in chapter 5. Abner knew that David was supposed to be the king. It's interesting how you see it. In fact, in chapter 3, in verse 9, Abner says, as the Lord has sworn to him. It was supposed to happen. David was supposed to be the rightful king. If you were in our studies in chapter 16 of 1 Samuel, Samuel was the one who came to David, and the Lord said, that is my king. That is the next anointed king. And he put oil over him. And so there were those that knew it. And I pointed that our last time together. Saul even knew it. Saul at one place says, David, you're the rightful king. In fact, in verse 18, it says, for the Lord has spoken of David, saying, by the hand of my servant David, I will save my people Israel from the hand of the Philistines and the hand of all the enemies. It was the plan for all to see that David should be the king. But Abner and these other tribes didn't want to lose their position. They didn't want to lose their control. Abner especially didn't want to lose the power he had. But that whole time, we just watched David wait upon the Lord. And young people, those of you who are new in Christ Jesus, you just wait on the Lord. Isaiah says to us, those who wait upon the Lord, they will renew their strength. You're going to mount up with wings as eagles. You just wait upon the Lord. And David's a great example of this to us. Just wait on the Lord, much like our Savior. He doesn't force his way on our lives. It was interesting. David didn't go and try to get the people to believe in him. He didn't try to, you know, get himself elected as the next king. He just waited. And I pointed out to you, that's much like our Savior. He doesn't force you to follow him. He doesn't force any of them. I love that about Jesus. He's gentle. He's humble. And he comes alongside of us and he speaks to us so gently, you know, that verse that speaks of Jesus, he speaks to us as a shepherd. He says, my sheep, they know my voice, they hear me. And I know for me, it was always a gentle voice that was calling me and wooing me and drawing to me. Well, chapter 3 ended with the death of Abner. David's nephew, Joab, who was his commander at the time, killed him. And so chapter 3 and now going into chapter 4, there's just this, a lot of murder, you know, going on there. It was murder, not self-defense. Verses 22 to 27 pointed this out to us. It was revenging the death of his brother, Asahel, who was killed by Abner. But again, I just want to remind you, it was self-defense. So chapter 3 ended with Abner's funeral. There was a lot of pomp. And what David wanted to make clear to all the other tribes was that he didn't sanction that. He had nothing to do with that murder. So now I don't want to spend a lot of time in chapter 4. I'm going to try to get out of it as quick as I can because, again, it is a dark chapter. It begins in verse 1. It says, when Saul's son heard that Abner had died in Hebron, he lost heart and all Israel was troubled. Now, I don't blame this guy Ishbosheth here for being troubled. I mean, David is growing stronger and stronger. Now his general, Abner, is dead. He was murdered. Now in verses 2 to 3, two captains of Ishbosheth's army, they're named for us here. How do you like this name? Barnah or Banana. I was kept thinking in my head, but it's Banah. And Rechab. And so you have these two generals now. They're thinking ahead. What are we going to do? We don't want to stay on this losing team. So these two guys here will seek to assassinate the king, Ishbosheth. One of my commentaries said they wanted to get ahead in life. And literally, that's what they did. They cut off his head, if you've read the chapter. But look with me at verse 4. This person here, we're going to read about him again, Mephibosheth. Try to say that five times. But it says in verse 4, Jonathan, Saul's son. Now, if you remember in our study, David loved Jonathan. Jonathan was the son of Saul, and he was killed with his two other brothers in battle with their father, Saul. So Jonathan, Saul's son, had a son who was lame in his feet. He was 5 years old when the news about Saul and Jonathan came from Jezreel. And his nurse took him up and fled. And it happened as she made haste to flee that he fell and he became lame. And his name was Mephibosheth. It's interesting, if you're taking notes, the name Mephibosheth in the Hebrew, it means son of shame. You know, and so here's this son of shame who's crippled now because his nurse dropped him in a fall. And it all happened after the news of his father's death and grandfather. And when we, Lord willing, when we get back into the study, chapter 9, it is a powerful story or an account in the Bible. In fact, being a pastor now for 30 years, when I prepare for Easter, you know, you're always thinking, okay, I've done the resurrection, I've done the road to Emmaus, I've done Mary, through the eyes of Peter. 1 year, I think it was 3 years ago, I took this account, Mephibosheth, and it's so powerful because it speaks of our story. See, we too were dropped in a fall. Adam, our champion, the father of the human race, he had fallen. And because we come from him, we too were all fallen. And it's interesting, the place that Mephibosheth is living, it's called Lodebar, and it means no pasture or wasteland. Another word in the Hebrew is no word. And that's our life. Wasn't that our life before Christ? We all were part of that fall. We couldn't walk the Christian life. We were crippled. But yet we're going to read in that account, it's powerful, where David's going to say, is there anybody in the house of Saul that I can do good to, that I can bring kindness to? And they're going to say, well, there's this cripple, Mephibosheth. And he calls Mephibosheth to him, and David makes him one of his sons. And I just love the story because that's my story. That's your story. If you're a believer in Christ, the one greater than David, he called us by name and he chose us as his sons and daughters of God. Just great lessons. But basically in verses 5 to 12, if you've read it, these two captains, they assassinate Ishbosheth while he's sleeping in his bed. They cut his head off and then they travel some 30 miles with that head. They're going to bring it to David to the capital city there in Hebron. And David, true to heart here, has them arrested. In fact, look at verse 9. And this is what I love about David. David was no nonsense. David was not about murder. David was not about shady stuff. It says, but David answered Rechab and Banana, and his brother. There I go. I don't have to say it a couple times. The son of Ramon, the Berethite. And he said to them, as the Lord lives, who has redeemed my life from all adversity. When someone told me, saying, look, Saul is dead, thinking to have brought good news, I arrested them and had them executed in Ziklag. If you remember back in our study there, it was back in chapter 1 we read where this Amalekite said that he saw Saul and he basically put the last spear into Saul and he took his crown and his bracelets and brought it to David, thinking he was going to get a great reward, but David had him killed. And so verse 11 says, how much more when wicked men have killed a righteous person in his own house on his bed? Therefore, shall I not now require his blood at your hand and remove you from the earth? So David commanded his young men, and they executed them, cut off their hands, their feet. I mean, this is mafia stuff. Hang them by the pool of Hebron. And they took the head of Ish-bosheth, and they buried it in the tomb of Abner in Hebron. So David is not condoning any of this unrighteousness, this behavior. He wants people to know, my kingdom's going to be different. My kingdom is going to be nothing like Saul's kingdom. Saul was all about vengeance and tolerating such behavior. But David here, he has his eyes fixed on the Lord. He has his eyes, you know, just seeking the Lord at this time. Chapter 5, verse 10. Look what it's going to say there. It says, so David went on and became great, and the Lord God of hosts, that's the host of angels, the multitude of angels, was with him. And that's what I want you to see here. David is doing the right thing. He's seeking first the kingdom. Guys, girls, this is what we got to get. At this time of our life, where God has us, at this point of our life, we want to seek first his kingdom. And David is a great example of this, just trusting the Lord. I mean, the last 15 years of his life was hell. But David stayed focused on the Lord, and look what God has done. God has now brought him into the kingdom. God has now given him the kingdom. God has now given him the crown. And it's also a picture of you and I who commit our lives to Jesus Christ. You know, this world can seem weary sometimes. This world can seem tough sometimes. But when we wait upon the Lord, look at the Lord. The Lord protects us. The Lord guides us, just like he did David. And so we come to verse 1 of chapter 5, and it says, then. We've been waiting for that for a long time. I've been waiting for that. Then all the tribes, that's all the 11 tribes of Israel, came to David at Hebron and spoke, saying, indeed, we are your bone and your flesh. We're with you now, David. David, you've won our hearts. David had waited for this 22 years. Now think about that. Since he was 15 years of age, he's now 37 years old. And David has been waiting for this moment, for this time. And now it's come upon him, and all Israel is with him now. You know, and so this is powerful. And David has all the 12 tribes now recognizing him as king over Israel. The first time he was anointed was back in chapter 16. It was a private thing between David and the prophet, and his family was there. His father was there. Then in chapter 2 of 2 Samuel, we saw this second anointing taking place in chapter 2, verse 4, where the tribe of Judah anointed him. But now all are coming to David. Look at verse 2. Also in times past, when Saul was king over us, you were the one who led Israel out and brought them in. And the Lord said to you, you shall shepherd my people Israel and be ruler over Israel. Therefore, all the elders of Israel came to the king at Hebron. And King David made a covenant with them at Hebron before the Lord. And they anointed David king over all Israel. This is a powerful picture here. You know, if you really want to do more research on it, you can look in 1 Chronicles chapter 11, chapter 12. And it actually gives us pictures of thousands of the tribes coming now to David and bringing homage to him. They're coming with all regal warrior outfits and everything, their swords. It's estimated 340,800 warriors, generals, elders, all came to recognize David. They came in horses. They came with chariots. In 1 Chronicles chapter 12, verse 18, it's interesting there. I'm gonna read it to you. One of the generals there, Amasai, he was a Levite. Actually, he was a descendant of Samuel. And he's a chief warrior of an elite group of special forces, I get, because there's like only 30 of them. But listen to what it says there in verse 18. It says, then the Spirit came upon Amasai, and the leader of the 30, and he said, we are yours, David. We are on your side, son of Jesse. Peace, prosperity be with you. Success to all who help you, for your God is the one who helps you. They recognized. They were like, you know, David, there's no way that this could have happened. David was from the tribe of Judah. David was looked down upon. David was, kicked out. Saul just kicked him to the curb. But yet God was with David. That's something to always remember. When you have God with you, you are the majority. The Bible says, if God be for you, who can be against you? There's such truth to that. And so they recognize it was the Lord who was with David all those years. So my question to them is, well, what took you so long to recognize it? You saw he had all the credentials. He was from the lineage of Judah. It said that Israel's king would come from the tribe of Judah. If you're taking note, jot this down. It's chapter 1 Samuel chapter 18, verse 5, 12, 14, 16. As soon as David is brought into Saul's kingdom, after he slays Goliath the giant, you see it. It says it over and over again in those four verses, how the hand of God was upon David's life. It's like anything that David touched, God anointed, God blessed. That Saul sent him out to get him killed over overwhelming odds, and yet God's hand was with David, and God had given him great success. Again, David, it tells us, behaved wisely before the Lord. And so now these people are recognizing it. But while this was all going on, they didn't see it. You know, it's interesting. They didn't see that David was to be the king until all their choices were passed aside. That's something to see here. See, they were looking to Saul. They were looking to Abner. They were looking to Ishbosheth. They were hoping, oh, all right, we're going to put our hope in these guys. And, you know, I look at this account here, and this is the same story, you know, I see happening all the time. Here, Jesus, it's just plain for us to see. We need to go to Jesus. You know, I was talking to a young girl at the gym and just sharing to her about, you know, just the evidence of Christ, the resurrection, sharing about Israel and just how none of this stuff is coincidental. And yet, you know, she's just looking at me. She's saying, wow, it sounds all nice, but she can't see it. And I think of myself for so many years, my sister would share to me, but I didn't see it. Why? Because I didn't want to see it. See, I had other kings. I had other idols that had my attention, and they drew me away from the Lord. You know, it's interesting. In that 1 Chronicles 12, it's verse 32, and I always love this verse. In fact, Pastor Nick, who used to teach here on Wednesdays, he always used to quote this verse. And it speaks of the men of Issachar. And it says, the sons of Issachar who had understanding of the times to know what Israel ought to do. And it's speaking about this tribe. They were people that understood the times they were living in. And they knew it's time, we need to go to David. And I read that verse this week, and I'm thinking, do we understand the times we're living in today? Do we see the signs that are all around us? Listen, there's more signs of Jesus' second coming than his first coming. I think there's some 400 prophecies of his first coming. He fulfilled them all. You know, Jesus says something so profound in Matthew 24, and he says there, he speaks, when you see Israel, become the fig tree again.
1: Thanks for joining us as we've studied through the book of 2 Samuel in a series titled Looking for a King here on The Faithful Word. Pastor Bobby Hargraves is coming to you from Calvary Chapel, Hudson Valley. In the book of 2 Samuel, we follow the reign of King David, which was full of highs and lows. Although we look at David as a man after God's heart, he wasn't completely without sin. But David's story shouldn't discourage us from following God despite our flaws. Instead, we see that no matter how far we stray from God, he is ready to welcome us back into his presence. All we have to do is repent of our sin and ask the Lord for forgiveness. 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

0: parents to the classrooms. School principal Mrs. Joyce Lund carries a bachelor's degree in education and developing master's degree in literacy. 15 years with the Hawaii DOE, 20 years at CCCS, including 2.5 years as a professional certified educational therapist from the National Institute for Learning Development, and a proud parent of 2 CCCS graduates.
1: Aloha everyone, this is Mrs. Lund, principal of Calvary Chapel Christian School. 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
2: This is Ann Graham Lotz with a Daily Light for Daily Living. C.S. Lewis, in his testimony, Surprised by Joy, described his growing awareness of the capacity within himself to respond with joy and delight in such a way that it gave him an insatiable desire for more joy and delight. The things he found so deeply satisfying left him with a craving for more and more satisfaction. He concluded that nothing in this world could ever give him lasting satisfaction, so therefore he must have been created for another world. And C.S. Lewis was right. Listen to me. Our very beings are created for God. Colossians 1 verse 16 says, all things were created by Him and for Him. We will never experience permanent personal satisfaction and fulfillment apart from Him, because as St. Augustine so eloquently stated, our hearts are restless until we find our rest in Thee. This is Ann Graham Lotz.

sharper than any two-edged sword. God's Word on Hawaii's Pure Light, K-Light. You see, one of the things that you're going to find with David's mighty men and also with Jesus' disciples, they suffered with him. They're going to go through this trial and go through this difficulty, and they're going to learn from David. He's going to have an opportunity where his guys, his leaders, got an opportunity to kill Saul because Saul wants to kill him, and his guys are saying, kill him now. God's given him into your hand. Go ahead. David said, I can't lift my hand against God's anointed. God will have to deal with him. Wow, that's powerful.

Aloha kako, e komo mai. Welcome to As We Gather, the Bible teaching ministry of Calvary Chapel Honolulu with Pastor Bill Stonebreaker. Today, Pastor Bill continues in Samuel, looking at 1 Samuel chapter 22.

We talked about this anger in the heart or murder in the heart. It's just interesting. You know, sometimes we want to block out really negative things and stuff, and we just want to think on positive things. And that's nice, but we don't live in that kind of world. Neither did David, neither was Saul that kind of person that was a peaceful person. And neither are sometimes leaders and politicians and those that they're striving for position and they want to stay in that power mode. It's just amazing what they will go to stay in power. And that's what we're going to see tonight with Saul. Because David is a real threat to him. God has rejected Saul because of his habitual disobedience to God. And he's chosen what Samuel the prophet said, a man that is better than you. And that's David, a man after God's own heart. Now, David is going to be a man after God's own heart as God takes him through the school of ministry. And for 10 to 12 years, he goes through a real trial. But in that trial, he's developing character. And that's what takes place in all of us when we go through trials. It develops the kind of character that is Christ-like and that the Lord can really use us in the ministry. Apart from that, we never know. You know, you never know. Unless we're tested, we can't be trusted. Because how can God trust us with something so valuable and then we lead people astray? No, he doesn't want that. We've seen that. We've seen that in the ministry. I mean, we've seen that in the public, you know, public realm as well. And so when we look at the book of Samuel, especially these parts, it really gives us great insight into great and good leadership. And then also the kind of leaders that you want to stay away from, or you want to see that it is a reality back then and even today in our day and age. So here, David is on the run from Saul, who wants to kill him. And David, he finds himself all alone. He finds himself at a place where the priests are, Nob, and he asks for some supplies, and Ahimelech, the priest, comes out and he says, David, what are you doing without your army? And Ahimelech doesn't know what's going on, and David lies to him. He says, oh, I'm on a mission for the king. And I left the men in a private place, and we need some provisions. And so he gives him provisions. He says, do you have a sword? He says, well, we have Goliath's sword. You killed him, and we have his sword behind the ephod. So he gives him the sword. And so then David leaves, and there's a fellow there by the name of Doeg, who was the chief fellow that oversaw Saul's flocks and all. And so he was there, but he was a real evil kind of guy. And David knew he was there, and David didn't do anything. He just basically lied, and he really put Ahimelech and the priests in jeopardy. And you're going to see that. You're going to see how David feels about that and what happens here. So we find ourselves in 1 Samuel chapter 22. Verse 1 says, so David departed from there and escaped to the cave of Adullam. And when his brothers and all his father's household heard of it, they went down there to him. And everyone who was in distress and everyone who was in debt and everyone who was discontented gathered to him, and he became captain over them, and there were about 400 men with him. So here is one who's anointed king, but he's on the run, and now he's in a cave. That's a pretty humbling place, to be in a cave, and you're on the run from the current king, Saul, who's influenced by evil spirits. The Bible says the Spirit of God left him, and evil spirit came upon him. So you know that there's demonic forces that are really driving Saul. And some really evil things are going on in Saul's heart. You know, Christians are not going to be possessed by the devil, but you can be oppressed by the devil. The devil can speak, and demons can speak some pretty perverse things in your mind. And that doesn't mean you're possessed. How can light and darkness can't dwell together? And so the Holy Spirit and the devil are not going to dwell in the same vessel. So if you're filled with the Holy Spirit and you're a Christian, you're not going to be possessed. You might be oppressed, and you might have problems with the enemy.
especially if you move away from the Lord. If you grieve the Holy Spirit or you quench the Holy Spirit, you have to realize there are demonic forces, evil forces out there. The things that we fight against, not flesh and blood, but principalities, powers, spiritual forces in heavenly places. And when you leave the Lord, you don't stay neutral. You don't stay the same. You begin to gravitate back to the old life, and the enemy can grab you and get a hold of you and pull you way back. And so Saul, he starts out pretty good. But, you know, he doesn't end up good at all because he leaves the Lord, this habitual disobedience to the Lord. But here's David on the run. He's a king in the cave, a very humbling situation. And he holds court. David holds court. His family, others who follow him, they come.

always true. God will prepare us for a higher calling, a higher position. But we have to be humble. Humble yourself before the mighty hand of God, and he will lift you up. Now, notice you find this band of brothers, you could call them 400. 400 in distress and in debt and discontented because of Saul's leadership. Seems like we have a lot of those under the leadership that we're under now in our country. In distress and debt and discontented. But you see, that was 400, but it's going to grow to 600. There are others that are going to attach themselves to David. You find it, I wrote down a few scriptures here in chapter 23:13, chapter 25:13, chapter 27:2, and chapter 30, verse 9. You see, there are 600 now following David. And he's in a very humble place, a place of, you can't pride yourself where he is, hiding out in a cave. But the Bible talks about these mighty men, and in the book of Hebrews, chapter 11, talks about those that are in the hall of faith, or those who are faithful, men and women. But it speaks about David's mighty men. And it says in Hebrews, chapter 11, verse 23, men being destitute, afflicted, ill-treated, men of whom the world was not worthy, wandering in deserts and mountains and in caves and holes in the ground. Well, those were David's men. Oh, there were others like them. But I think it's a direct reference to what we're reading here. Those that attached themselves to David, that those band of brothers, those mighty men of David. You see, these times that David is experiencing, can you imagine in those private times what he's doing? Well, he's composing. He's composing songs. And he's composing those things that he's going through, the experiences that he's going through. I think sometimes we think that our Christianity, we're just going to live on this level up here. I don't think we're going to cruise into heaven. I mean, maybe the thief on the cross, you know, he accepted the Lord when he was dying, you know, moments before he died. But you see, if you're a believer, it's not cruising up here. But if you're going to be like David, if you're going to be a man or a woman after God's own heart, God's going to take you down to experience the deep things, things that hurt, people that hurt, issues that you don't want in your life. And yet God puts you there and you're crying out to God. You see, that's what David is doing here. He's crying out to God. I like to tell people, why don't you read the Psalms or pray the Psalms in journal? Because you could take these scriptures and put yourself in David's shoes and journal your own experience, what you're going through. It's great. It's great prayer, and it's great experience with God. I encourage you to do it. But notice what David says here in Psalm 142, because it's a psalm written when he was in the cave there. It says, I cry aloud with my voice to the Lord. I make supplications with my voice to the Lord. I pour out my complaint before him. I declare my trouble before him. When my spirit was overwhelmed within me, thou didst know my path in the way where I walk. They have hidden a trap for me. And he just goes on. You could read it on your own, but you can see the distress and the stress that David is going through. Also, Psalm 57, he's writing that from this cave. Be gracious to me, O God, be gracious to me, for my soul takes refuge in thee, and in the shadow of thy wings I will take refuge until destruction passes by. I will cry to God Most High, to God who accomplishes all things for me. And then it just goes on. They're great to read. That might be your homework, or that might be what you'd like to do, tonight as you're going to bed. You know, read that and realize these are the things that David wrote, and this is what God brought out of him. You see, our Christianity is always God building in us, but always bringing out of us those deep things so that we might be like the Lord Jesus Christ. You see, David is a type of Christ, a type of Jesus Christ. The things that David went through was typifying what Jesus Christ goes through. When I think about all these
they seem like misfits, don't they?

0: distressed, debt, discontented? Would you want those on staff with you? Well, those are the ones that came to David. But he accepted them. He brought them in. Isn't that what Jesus did and does? And because David, a type of Christ, in fact, Jesus said in John 6:37, all that the Father gives me shall come to me, and the one who comes to me, I will certainly not cast out. So it doesn't matter who comes, as long as you come. Sometimes we feel like, I've talked with people, they feel like they're too sinful, they're too dirty, they've gone too far. Okay, let's put your sin, you went too far. How many billions of people have ever been on planet Earth? How many trillions of sins have they committed? And yet the blood of Jesus Christ cleanses all of them. And you think your sin, however bad it was, you know, cannot be forgiven? Don't be so prideful. Usually that's just pride. You know, it's not true humility. Yes, he does. He forgives sins and he will not cast out. You see, one of the things that you're going to find with David's mighty men and also with Jesus' disciples, they suffered with him. They're going to go through this trial and go through this difficulty, and they're going to learn from David. He's going to have an opportunity where his guys, his leaders, he's got an opportunity to kill Saul because Saul wants to kill him, and his guys are saying, kill him now. God's given him into your hand. Go ahead. David said, I can't lift my hand against God's anointed. God will have to deal with him. Wow, that's powerful. But you see, these men, these disciples of David, they had to go through this with him and learn from him, as it was with Jesus' disciples. Jesus talked about the cross. Jesus talked about being arrested. What did Peter do? Pull the sword out and started wailing away. Jesus said, put the sword away. Those who live by the sword will die by the sword. You see, so they had to suffer the way that Jesus suffered, and to be his disciples. You see, no cave, no cross, no crown. You want to reign with Christ? Well, you've got to suffer with him. Now, notice it says that all the family, the whole family, so it seems like the three brothers, remember that were with Saul, Eliab, Shama, last guy. I just taught it with the guys and I forgot. Anyway, I'll remember when I'm halfway through the message and I'll tell you about it. But you find that it seems like they got, you know, they realized that Saul, this guy is nuts. And so even they joined David, because it says the whole family of Jesse. And Jesse had 8 sons, and David was the youngest. And so they all joined him. And so Eliab, Abinadab, and Shammah, yeah, those three joined him. So then he goes on, verse 3, and David went from there to Mizpah of Moab, and he said to the king of Moab, please let my father and mother come and stay with you until I know what God will do with me. Then he left them with the king of Moab, and they stayed with him all the time that David was in the strongholds, or he was hiding out from Saul. And the prophet Gad said to David, do not stay in the stronghold. Depart and go into the land of Judah. So David departed and went in to the forest of Hereth. So notice how David provides for his parents, and yet he's on the run. He honors his mother and father. That's very important, to honor your mother and father. Sometimes maybe you grow up and mom and dad are not that honorable. You know, maybe they're drunkards. Maybe they're partiers. Maybe they're cursers, swearers. Maybe they say nasty things about God and Jesus Christ. Well, yeah, pray that they get saved, but my part is to honor them. You know, I had a mom that was an alcoholic. I had a father that died of cirrhosis of the liver. He was an alcoholic. But you have to honor and let God, you know, take over from there. And so David honors them by finding a safe haven, you might say, a safe place for them. Because he's anticipating Saul retaliating. If he can't find David, he's going to go after his parents. You know, and that's what they do. That's what really paranoid madmen like Saul do. And so David, he goes to the king of Moab. Now, remember that David's great-grandmother is Ruth, the Moabitess. Ruth has family in Moab. So you can imagine that there was some kind of influence, family influence on the king of Moab, because they knew who David was, a part of the family tree. And so here are the parents now coming and safe passage there. You see, when David, he listens to Gad, do not stay in the stronghold, but go. And David departed. And it's interesting how David is not a name it and claim it guy. I'm just going to go and charge in and I'm going to do it. No, you know, faith is listening to God and maybe waiting on the Lord and then moving. You know, it's not just running in, you know, without prayer and without preparation. He says, until I know what God will do. Oh, okay, that means waiting on the Lord and being sensitive to God. Don't stay in the stronghold, David. He was going to stay, but here the prophet came. He said, no, depart. You see, faith seeks God's will and then acts upon it. And that's what he's doing. He's told what to do, and then he does it. He moves. He casts himself on the providence of God. The providence of God is always working in our life. It's working tonight in your life. God's providence, you're here. Some of you probably go, oh, I don't want to go to a Bible study tonight, but you're here. Providence of God. Obviously, he wanted you here, you know, to speak to your heart about something. And really, the providence of God, to see what God will do next. It's always exciting. That's why the Christian life is so exciting, because God leads us, God directs us, his providence puts us in places that maybe we don't plan on. Maybe we do, maybe we don't, but it's always an exciting thing. Now, Gad, the prophet, he speaks and directs David in what to do. Go to Judah. Don't stay in the stronghold. Instead of hiding out, go. So he does a step at a time, but he only tells him to go to Judah. Doesn't tell him what's next, because there is a next. The next is to rescue the people of Keilah. But he doesn't tell him that. He just says, go to Judah. You see, so the providence of God will lead us step by step. And there's the exciting thing. We don't know what the next step's going to be and how God's going to use that next step. And so you find that when David does go there and rescue them, and we'll deal with that next time, but the sad thing is there's no appreciation of David when he does that. He rescues them from the Philistines, and yet there's no appreciation there. You know, sometimes we do things and no appreciation. Well, don't get angry about it. Just, are you doing it for the Lord? Or are you doing it for who? Get a pat on the back? What we do in word and deed, do all to the glory of God. Then you're not going to get bummed out at people, you know, when they don't give you the credit that when the credit's due. So you find that David here, he moves in a way where he's not so much conscious of, will this benefit me? Because what we're going to find, David does some things where he brings his mighty men upon him. They want to kill him, but he's hearing the Lord. He's listening to the Lord. I think sometimes we're way too sensitive what the world thinks or what other people think, and so we don't move where God wants us to move. And yet David does.
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3: If Jesus is who you all think he is, are you really telling me that the only people who noticed this are four writers in the first century? I mean, wouldn't you expect that if he's the rock you think he is, when you throw him into the pond, there'd be some ripples, wouldn't there?
4: That's Detective J. Warner Wallace asking a pretty penetrating question or two about our faith and why we believe what we believe. He's back with us today on Focus on the Family with Jim Daly, and I'm John Fuller.
2: John, we had a great conversation with Jim J. Warner Wallace, who had some fascinating perspectives about Christianity and why beliefs matter. As he shared last time, Jim was a sarcastic skeptic who had no interest in the Bible or God or faith. I love talking to people like that who did come to faith because it's so, the foundation is so rock bottom hard, you know. They'd gone through it. They denied it, and then they were convinced. Mm-hmm. Always fascinating people to talk to, and if you missed it last time, get the download or come to the website and make sure you hear it, because I thought it was full of interesting insights. Mm-hmm. Yeah, he also described a unique investigative methodology as a homicide detective, really concentrating on cold cases where there was no body. Think of the difficulty in prosecuting that kind of crime. And he's applied those concepts that he learned in that field to the existence of Christ, something he called fuse and fallout, which are the events that lead up to the catastrophic bomb, the ordeal that occurs, and then all the fallout that is around it. Again, very interesting concept. Mm-hmm. When you look at a guy from the first century and say, we're still talking about him today. Yeah. That's a pretty big fallout, right? Mm-hmm. That we still talk about Jesus and his meaning to history. Jim applies that methodology to Jesus's life, and man, I would just say get a copy.
4: Hmm. Yeah, I'd agree, and as always, we have more information about that resource and our guest at our website.
2: Jim, welcome back.
3: Thanks for having me. I appreciate it.
2: It was so good. I just love this area because there's so many good thoughts that you can give to a non-believer to just make them think. That was what I expressed last time, you know, when I was in college and I came to this conclusion, I better read the Word of God. I mean, reading these business books, I'm preparing myself vocationally. But this is the most important book to read.
3: Yeah, and I constantly will encounter people, and this is the skeptic in me, right? So I didn't have any Christians in my life growing up. That if you asked, and I still see this, if you ask people, why are you a Christian? The most popular answer I get is I was raised in the church. Mm-hmm. Somebody, my parents were believers. Somebody raised me. That is the number one answer you'll get. The second most popular answer is, well, I've had an experience that demonstrated for me that Christianity was true. A prayer was answered. I had a certain experience after reading scripture. Yet we believe as Christians that those other experiences do not actually point to the truth. Huh. So what I want to say is, look, we happen to have a worldview that's grounded in an historical event. It's not grounded in the wisdom teaching of a prophet or the wisdom statements of an ancient sage. It's, of course, Jesus makes these statements, but it's grounded in the resurrection. If that didn't occur, none of this is true.
2: Right.
3: And that means we can test this in a way that other religious worldviews cannot test their claims. This is grounded in history. We ought to be able to say, yes, I was raised in the church, perhaps, or I've had an experience that demonstrates the truth, but I was able to test that experience against what I can examine and know is true evidentially. Because we're in the one place where we could do that. And by the way, I've got grown kids. One of my sons will tell you that there was a season in which he was kind of wandering. But because he knew and had been raised this way, that he knew it was evidentially true, there's only so far you're going to go.
2: Correct.
3: It's kind of that rubber band theology, right? If you go too far with the rubber band and let go, it snaps, it hurts a little bit. If you go even further, it hurts even more. So if you can help your kids not stray too far, right, because they know it's true and you can only do so much with what's true, well, that's where I think we can make a difference.
2: Well, I love that very point. It's evidence-based. It's history. There's records both in the scripture, outside of the scripture, who Jesus was.
3: That's right.
2: And that kind of pulls us back. We have new viewers, new listeners today, Jim. So I want to recap a little bit on this idea of fuse and fallout. Mm-hmm. It's such a powerful concept. And for most of us who do not work as detectives, it's helpful to hear how you apply what you learned in your vocation as a homicide detective to the truth claims of Christ. So give us that refresher on fuse and fallout.
3: Sure. If we've got a case where we've got no evidence in the crime scene, we have to make the case a different way. And I typically will tell jurors that we've got every case occurs in a timeline. There's a time before the crime and a time after the crime. And on the day of the crime, if it was a murder, instead of she just ran off, let's say, or she just vanished, and she's out there somewhere living her life, well, then that was an explosive day. And that bomb was preceded by a fuse of tension that was rising until something happens bad. And then after that bomb explodes, you've got fallout and shrapnel all over the blast radius. Well, look, if you didn't have any information from the New Testament, if every New Testament, imagine this thought experiment where every New Testament had been successfully destroyed by some evil future regime. So I don't have a single manuscript or a single Bible. They're all been destroyed. It turns out from just the fuse and fallout of history, you can reconstruct in its entirety the story of Jesus. You could be saved with the information you would just get from the fuse and fallout, so that even if every New Testament had been destroyed, this is the kind of impact that Jesus has. There's a reason why we call this the first century, even though,
2: guess what?
3: It's not the first century, okay?
2: Right.
3: There was a bunch of centuries before the first century, but we keep on calling it the first century because something explosive happened. And that what the explosive thing is, if I didn't know anything from Scripture, I could reconstruct what that was just from the fuse and fallout of history.
2: So in that fallout section, because we covered a lot of the fuse last time, so in the fallout of the investigation, where can we see how Jesus transformed our world in those remarkable ways? What's the evidence?
3: So I'm looking at two things. Number one is, that does he have outsized impact? Impact that makes sense only if he is who he said he was. In other words, he's either a fiction, or he's a regular old sage in the first century, or he is the God of the universe stepping back into his creation. So the question is, am I going to see the kind of impact that makes sense of number three? The only can be explained if he is God stepping into his creation. So that's what I wanted to know. So impact was number one. But number two is his impact so dramatic and so unique that his story can be reconstructed from the impact? And I'm looking at those areas that were important to me as an atheist. Those are literature, art, music, education, and science. Those are the things
2: unbelievable
3: that I thought were the most important as an atheist. Now, there's a sixth category, which is world religions. Every other theistic worldview. It turns out Jesus has had so much impact on literature, art, music, education, science, and world religions that his story can be reconstructed from those aspects of our culture, even if every New Testament was destroyed. Mm-hmm. And that makes no sense at all, unless, of course, he is who he said he was.
2: Yeah. What about the skeptic that might say those were all manipulated things from an emerging European perspective?
3: Okay, you know, so that's a great question.
2: You know, that this was all forced on humanity by these people that were trying to shape and manipulate people.
3: Yeah, I was that skeptic. That would have been my claim. So, for example, one of these claims is made about, you know, the oversized impact of Christians, of the Christian worldview in the sciences. People don't really understand
2: that.
3: But it turns out that the scientific revolution was dominantly Christian, and it's happening in Europe under Christendom.
2: And now, let me just add, because I'd like your response to this, that the basis there was they believed in God, and therefore they could know the universe that God has created. That was kind of their premise.
3: Well, yeah, I think there's seven igniters there. That's kind of another story. But yeah, part of it was that, number one, they believed in a singular, orderly, rational God that is distinct from his creation. If you're in a pantheon of disorderly, debaucherous gods that are constantly stealing your spouse and doing all kinds of drunken debauchery, why would you expect that the created order would be reasonable and rational? But we believe in an orderly, rational God that's not actually in creation as part of it, but is distinct from the creation he creates. The point is, on planet Earth, Europe is a small part of it. There were many more people who weren't living in Europe than were.
2: Huh.
3: On planet Earth, there were many more people who were not Christians than were. Why don't the sciences catalyze and take off in Asia, or in North Africa, or in India, or other places where cultures had impact? It happens under Christendom in Europe because the Christian worldview acts as a catalyst for what was originally called natural philosophy and then became called science. And this is what you see. As a matter of fact, I traced all of this. If you look at the scientists who founded their disciplines, these are called the science fathers. You know, the father of modern astronomy, the father of quantum mechanics, whatever it may be. More fathers of scientific disciplines are Christ followers than all other groups combined.
2: Huh.
3: As a matter of fact, if you just look at the science fathers who also wrote about Jesus, You know, the church fathers wrote about Jesus. You could reconstruct the story of Jesus from just the church fathers, but it turns out you can reconstruct more of the story of Jesus from the science fathers than you can from the church fathers. Hmm. And I think people just don't realize that it's not just that he had huge impact, is that his story can be reconstructed from the history of science.
2: Yeah. I mean, again, the book is chock full of these observations, which is why people need to get a copy. Mm-hmm. Let me ask you this. You mentioned your father was a policeman and you went into the arts and into architecture. How did those disciplines help you as you kind of swerved back into follow up behind your dad as a detective?
3: Well, I can tell you the first several years working in law enforcement, when I was in the arts, you know, Susie and I were together probably about 10 years. And I remember working in a firm in Santa Monica and just telling Susie, you know, I don't see us here. I don't see any other couples who are having families that are, you know, I had very conservative views about marriage and family even before I was a Christian. And I just didn't see anyone like us there. Huh. So my dad, you know, this is a noble profession. It's a calling. And before I even knew what a calling was, so I followed him into law enforcement. I was 27. And I can tell you that for a long time, I struggled. I felt like I needed a creative outlet. I had no creative outlet. You know, I started a police band of officers playing bands. We played music for a while. And then eventually, you know, because I was involved in architecture, I was constantly getting asked to draw the murder scenes before I was even assigned to homicide.
2: Oh, interesting.
3: So eventually, when I got to doing jury trials, I started to help the DA visualize this for jurors, which is why this fuse and fallout, that's a visual model we'll put on the screen. Yeah. For jurors to see how this works. That has always colored the way I look at these investigations. So here, yeah, I wanted to look at the arts because it turns out that from the arts alone, every episode of the Gospels has been painted by an ancient, or sculpted, or etched, or drawn by an ancient, so that the story of Jesus can be completely reconstructed from just the most ancient forms of art.
2: Yeah.
3: So you'd have to destroy more than the New Testament to get rid of the story of Jesus. You'd have to destroy many, many buildings and surfaces in which that image has been imaged. Jesus is the most imaged character in all historical figures. And the reason why I think that is so, if you look at him, he changes based on culture. If you're Chinese, you're drawing Jesus as Chinese, probably. You're probably using a artistic language that is local to your nation, to your region. So if you look at, say, Buddha, as he's imaged in China compared to India compared to South America, he's imaged pretty much the same.
2: Huh.
3: But if you look at Jesus and how he's imaged in those three locations,
2: he's
3: looks radically different because he looks like the people group who sees him as their personal savior.
2: Fascinating.
3: And so that's why I think he inspires so many artists.
2: You know, that fallout effect, too, and you mentioned this and you're touching on it, all the arts, but also architecture.
3: I mean, oh, absolutely.
2: You touched on that with the churches and what
3: has
2: been built.
3: Well, you knew I was going to have to do that given I had architectural background. So yeah,
2: but talk about that. I mean, again, that fallout perspective. If Jesus never existed or he was a myth, man, you'd have to, the ripple effect that you mentioned at the top of the show.
3: Well, you think about this. The arts needed a studio in which to develop, and many Christians were artistically inspired. But if you think about how we first met in the adobe, or not adobe, but mud kind of constructed small residential homes in the Middle East, think about that. That was a dark, cool, it was cooler because, you know, it's a hot environment, but they were dark, small environments. We had a desire as a group to reflect the nature of Jesus, who's not described as the dark, it's described as the light. Yeah. We also had a desire to think about our salvation and the heavenly aspirations we have as a people group. And it turns out those two aspirations, to reflect the light of Jesus and the heavenly aspirations of the gospel, impacted the way we started to change our environments. And if you look at, say, for example, St. Peter's and Michelangelo's great dome there, you'll see that the engineering feat to create some of these spaces is pretty remarkable.
2: Yeah.
3: But then we also needed to kind of make those walls lighter to allow light in. So the kind of Gothic movement in which the structure of churches is forced outward to allow for glass walls to come on the inside membrane, well, that ends up creating spaces that are ridiculously beautiful. But what is the effort here? What's driving it is not just, hey, we want cool buildings. What's driving it is that we want to reflect the space that reflects the light, Jesus as the light, and our heavenly aspiration. It's about the Savior and salvation that drives the shaping of these spaces. And that drives an entire movement in architecture, and it continues to do that.
2: Huh.
3: But again, what is interesting, of all the historical figures Who else has inspired more movements in the arts, literature, music, education, and science than Jesus? If you think there's somebody else out there who's not only had the impact of inspiration, but also whose story can be reconstructed from this inspiration, tell me who that is.
4: Yeah, the worldwide impact of Jesus is outsized, and you can learn more about what our guest is talking about today in his book, Person of Interest. The author is J. Warner Wallace, and you can find this book at our website. That's focusonthefamily.com/broadcast, or give us a call, 800, the letter A in the word family.
2: Jim, just to further that discussion on music, let's make sure we catch that, because music is really interesting to me. Of course, Bach talked about the beauty, the orderliness of it, how it reflects God. I've heard others talk about it's a distinct attribute of human beings, that this is the creative source. This is what gives evidence that we're made in the image of God, that we're able to create music and enjoy music. Mm-hmm. It's a really interesting concept. Speak to Jesus's impact on music a little deeper.
3: Yeah, and think about that. That's a good point, because we sing about the things we care about most deeply. We sing about what we worship.
2: And it moves people.
3: It does. And it turns out from the very beginning, the Christian worldview has been a singing worldview. I mean, Jesus sings a hymn at the Last Supper, right? That hymn is often thought to be one of the Psalms of David. Since we've been singing the Psalms of David for thousands of years, okay? As a matter of fact, if all you had was the music sung in hymn form of the first 300 years of the Common Era, you could reconstruct the entire story of Jesus from just the songs we sing about him. Mm-hmm. You have to destroy more than the New Testament, but also the history of early music in the Common Era. Now, what's interesting about that is that we think about where else in the world is there a worldview that puts singers on a stage every week singing in front of a live audience. That's called the church.
2: Right.
3: And we do this all the time. And so we have advanced the cause of music. So, you know, think about, we have the words of the hymns and the words of the psalms, but wouldn't you like to know what the chords they were playing were? Mm-hmm. Wouldn't that to hear what the melody was? Well, it turns out the reason why you can hear a melody today is because a Christian invented musical notation. There was no musical notation. Harmonies, we invented these things. Major scales, minor scales, most of the instruments you're playing today were created for the purpose of advancing music in the church. And so we contributed not just to some great music, but also to the history of music making in a way that is really unparalleled. And this is because Christians wanted to sing. As a matter of fact, I did a search of all of the pop music. We have an entire Christian music industry, of course.
2: Oh,
3: but,
2: yeah.
3: But aside from the Christian music industry, there's the pop industry, the secular music industry. So I did a search of all the Rolling Stone database, the IMDb, the Billboard magazine. Like, who are the top 100 artists in the last 150 years? Well, it turns out there's lists of these things. So I just took the entire list. I put them together. It's about 160 artists. I would say 150, 160 artists. And I wrote about this in the book. Well, I looked at their personal catalog. All but two of these secular artists have sung about Jesus of Nazareth. All but two. Now, the thing about that this cannot be said of any other person who claimed deity or any other religious leader or any other historical figure. No one has sung about anyone as much as they've sung about Jesus in the oddest, strangest places. Frank Zappa's got a song, I think, called Jesus Thinks You're a Jerk. I think it's kind of a funny name. It's not a positive song. It's a negative song. I mean, but the point is that
2: it's
3: Jesus, yeah, he's going to either infuriate you, inspire you, move you in some way, positively or negatively. You cannot get away from the influence of Jesus on music. And so it's not just that. So I would say this, whatever you're listening to, if it's pop music, if it's country music, if it's hip hop, whatever it is, it's built on certain structural forms that are utterly dependent on Christians to invent them over the years, so that today you have those structural forms in place so you can listen to the kind of music you like. Well, that's because Christians probably invented it.
2: Yeah. And Jim, when we look at all the great people in human history, kings, queens, conquerors, explorers, inventors, philosophers, you know, and everybody else, what is your conclusion about their impact on the world compared to the impact that Jesus had?
3: Well, that's what's so remarkable about Jesus of Nazareth. It's really hard to explain, because you know we're calling this the first century. And why are we calling it the first century? Well, I just challenge you to look at every significant figure in history who lived in the first century and go from as far east as you can to as far west.
2: It's hard to go beyond a couple.
3: Yeah. Honestly, I made a list. I put them in the book, because I think most of you will look at it and go, I don't know any of these people, because they had no impact on history the way that this guy, this sage, from this small part of the Roman Empire. This guy who really had, think about it.
5: 3 years.
3: He lives in a small, he's born in a nowhere town, raised in another nowhere town, only moves about 200 miles from start to finish. He only has 3 years to accomplish his mission. The people who are religious reject, the people who are powerful are hunting him. People who say they love him end up denying or betraying him in some way. He's got no real established family of merit, no education you can think of that would really cause this. No kids to extend his legacy, no wife, no, doesn't write a book, never leads a nation, never rules an army. This is the guy who then eventually is falsely accused, brutally mocked, humiliated, executed, and they have to borrow a grave to bury him. Okay, this is the guy?
2: Right. It's not the story you would write of a great conqueror.
3: You would not. This is so upside down in terms of what your expectations would be for someone like this. That if you take all of the leaders, and it's beyond the first century, look at every historic, powerful leader in history. Ask yourself, who has impacted literature, art, music, education, science, and world religion so deeply that his story can be reconstructed from those aspects of human culture? I'll wait. Because you're not going to find anyone. It's Jesus of Nazareth. That, to me, is remarkably unexpected. But that's what would be true if he is who he said he was.
2: Yeah. And, Jim, I mean, we're coming in, maybe only a couple of questions left, and one I really wanted to cover, especially for the person who's watching or listening, that may be where you were at when you were 35. Hard-charging, criminal, you know, investigator, all that. What was the tipping point? I mean, what opened your eyes to spiritual things versus the facts and nothing but the facts?
3: I always get asked that question, but see, here's what I do. In my cases, I'm working cumulative circumstantial cases. Now, that doesn't mean it's bad evidence. Circumstantial evidence is anything other than an eyewitness is called indirect evidence, circumstantial evidence. So even DNA is circumstantial. Fingerprints are circumstantial evidence. So I'm looking at cumulative cases. In other words, 80 things point to this guy.
2: Yeah.
3: It's this, the weight. It's death by 1,000 paper cuts, right? It is really that one thing doesn't seem like much, but when you have 80 things pointing to this. So I get to a point examining what's in the New Testament and then all of this impact outside the New Testament where I finally said, okay, I trust that the New Testament is telling me something true about Jesus, but that does not make you a Christian. I mean, the devils believe something is true about Jesus, but you know the demons believe this, but it doesn't mean they're Christ followers.
2: Correct.
3: So I always say it this way. That took me about 9 months, and there was no aha tipping point moment there, but I did get to the point where I told Susie, I said, I think this is telling me something true about Jesus, but I don't understand why God would have to die this way and come this way. Do you get that? And she's like, I don't get it either. So, okay, so here we are. We've already now vetted the New Testament. And I was examining it to see what it said about Jesus. What changed for me was when I started to read the New Testament to see what it said about me.
2: Huh.
3: That's when you start to have the aha moments.
2: Right.
3: Because it's reading through Romans. It's reading through 1 Corinthians. It's the spiritual man and the natural man, right? That no one has ever, you know, he chases God. We all reject God. This is really what I realized, that Paul was talking about me. That's when you start having aha moments. So if you will read, like at some point I realized that that person he's describing who's in need of a savior, that describes me.
2: Yeah.
3: But because I'd already done the homework to know there was a savior, I was able to connect that dot pretty easily.
2: Yeah.
3: So what I would say is this, and I wrote about this years ago. I used to work homicides, and I also worked officer-involved shootings. And I had an officer-involved shooting one night where we come out and we interview the officer who got involved in the shooting. He stops a car for a drunk driving. He gets the drunk driver out. And the drunk driver actually ends up wanting to kill the officer because he's on parole and he does not want the officer to discover he's got a gun in his waistband. So as he gets this guy out of the car, the guy turns on the officer and he's pointing the gun at the officer. He made a decision that night. He would rather kill the officer than go to jail.
2: Right.
3: The officer survived it, and I'm interviewing him, and he tells me that at that moment, he knew, what am I going to do? I mean, it was a millisecond. I could jump. I could try to. He just said, you know what? I knew I was wearing my bulletproof vest, and I had seen that vest stop bullets in the range because we shoot at them. And so I knew that it was going to hurt, but if I could just tense up my muscles, I could take the first couple of rounds and get my gun out and return fire. So he stood there calmly and eventually survived the shooting.
2: Right.
3: Now, I want you to think about that for a second. That's pretty harrowing, okay? Pretty courageous. But the reason why he was able to stand calmly in a difficult situation was because he already knew evidentially that that vest could stop the bullets. And if you know something is true evidentially, when you're in a tough spot, you will end up defaulting like muscle memory to what you know is evidentially true. And so I want my kids, as I raise them, I hope that they know that this is evidentially true. And you're going to have a tragedy. You're going to have a tough time. And you're going to be tempted to say, where's God in this? But if you know that this worldview can stop bullets, you will stand in the gunfight. And so I think we have to help our kids to understand that this is not just my wishful thinking or one of many options that will make your life better.
5: Yeah.
3: But this is actually true,
5: yeah.
3: And it will stop bullets.
2: Yeah, and I think that's one of the reasons I was so excited to talk to you. And again, it paralleled my experience in my 20s, just getting the head knowledge and the confidence that this was real. And then all the evidence that you've outlined. That I didn't have at the time. I wish I had your book. But, it helps open your heart to the reality of God. And that combination needs to happen. You can't just believe with your heart. Your head has to be involved.
3: It's a both and, for
2: right.
3: sure. And so I'm not against the experience. I just want this experience to be tested.
2: Right. And I just think that's the most powerful. I think of Paul that way. He was a brilliant man. It's kind of funny when he went to Mars Hill and they said, who is this babbler? I'm thinking, man, he's one of the best communicators I've ever seen.
3: I know. But isn't
2: but they
3: it interesting?
2: Referred to him as a babbler.
3: Yes, but he was willing to engage people on Mars Hill.
2: Right.
3: This is what we have to realize. That, look, you ever notice that sometimes if in a dog yard, the most yappy dog is the Chihuahua. The quietest dog is the Great Dane.
2: Right.
3: Well, we happen to have the Great Dane of worldviews, but we often end up sounding like Chihuahuas because we don't know how strong our worldview is.
2: Well, that's
3: not again. A lot of people are going to be mad
2: it's
3: about
2: well
3: Chihuahuas.
2: Said. We totally understand the point, Jim. This has been terrific, and I just hope, and I'm going to take a couple of copies home for my boys because I want them to read it. Person of Interest: Why Jesus Still Matters in a World That Rejects the Bible. Get a copy. I mean, this will equip you to talk with people, too. It'll give you lots of information about the reality of Jesus. And I can't think of a better resource outside of Scripture itself to support the truth claims of Christ. And here's the thing. We want to equip you in your faith and in your witness to the world. That's why we produce programs like this one and distribute resources like this amazing book.
4: And Jim, there is a cumulative effect, and the ministry is having impact. 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
2: 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You need to join in. 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
4: 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I'm John Fuller, inviting you back as we once again help you and your family thrive in Christ.

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1: But what things were gain to me, these I have counted loss for Christ. But indeed, I also count all things loss for the excellence of the knowledge of Christ Jesus, my Lord, for whom I have suffered the loss of all things, and I count them, all those things I just mentioned as my background, my pedigree, I count them as rubbish that I may gain Christ. Notice in verse 7, the words gain and loss. You see that? Those are accounting terms. Gain and loss are accounting terms that speak of the profit and loss columns on a financial ledger. So Paul was doing the math. He was doing the counting, and he discovered one day he's been working in the wrong column. All the things that he said were positive, plus, profit, were actually loss. And he moved them from one column to another column. He said, all the things I bragged about, I realize, were not good. So what he's basically saying is, now that I'm saved, I've learned how to count. And I counted them as loss, past tense. And then verse 8, indeed, I also count all things as loss. I made a decision 30 years ago to get rid of holding on to my religious background, hiding behind my religious experience, thinking that my religion was enough to make me go to heaven. All of that is in the loss column. I now know how to count. And what's gain is that I have a relationship with Christ. You say, well, don't be so hard on people with religious backgrounds. Paul, you're being a little too hard on yourself. Why would you say all that? Because though all of these things may be even good things, it's good to go through a ritual that speaks of God like circumcision. It's good to be raised in a religious background, a Hebrew background. It's good to be separated like a Pharisee was. But here, listen to this carefully. Here's the big principle. A good thing becomes a bad thing if it keeps you from the best thing. A good thing becomes a bad thing if it keeps you from the best thing. And it kept Paul from the best thing. So he says, I've learned how to count. All those things that I thought were good, they're all bad. Because I trusted in them. I hid behind them. And I now count them as lost like I did 30 years ago. The validity of any choice is its longevity. I made a choice in 1973 to follow Christ. I'm here that many years later to tell you it's the best choice I ever made. What I counted then, I still count today. And that's Paul's idea of I counted, and now I count. I count them as loss for the excellence of the knowledge of Jesus Christ, my Lord, that personal knowledge, personal relationship, for whom I have suffered the loss of all things, and count them as, it's a very strong word again, rubbish, that I may gain Christ. You wouldn't get this from our translation. But rubbish is a softening of the term. The word in Greek, skubala, for rubbish, can mean garbage, but it most often refers to the excrement of an animal. It's a vulgarity. I count all of that religious stuff as dung, would be it. Fair translation. Rubbish. that I may gain Christ and be found in him. Here it is. Here's the beautiful exchange. Not having my own righteousness, which is from the law, trying to keep the law, trying to be right with God by my works, be found in him, not having my own righteousness, which is from the law, but that which is through faith in Christ, the righteousness which is from God by faith. Now notice in verse 9, the two little words, in him. And I'm slowing down and drawing your attention to that because what you need to know is that one of Paul's favorite descriptions of a Christian, of Christianity, is that phrase, in Christ, or in him. 87 times in Paul's correspondence, he uses this phrase, in Christ, in him. It's one of his favorite terms to describe our relationship with God. It's a good description, but it's unique to Christianity. Jews don't speak of being in Moses. Buddhists don't say, I'm in Buddha. Muslims don't talk about being in Muhammad. Mormons don't say, I'm in Joseph Smith. But the New Testament says, if you believe in Christ, you are in Christ Jesus. What does that mean? God identifies you as being in him. So when God looks at you, he sees him. He identifies you. You are identified with the life, the death, the burial, and the resurrection of Jesus Christ. That's what it means to be in Christ. If you and I walk together to the parking lot and I watch you get in your car, when I look at you, you are in your car. If I'm at your house and I go inside and I speak to you, and when I look at you, I see your house around you. You are in your house. I see your house. If you say goodbye to me and you say, I'm leaving on the 5:15 p.m. flight to Los Angeles tomorrow on such and such an airline, if I look up in my binoculars, if I want to see you, I look up and I see a plane. You're in it, but I see a plane. When God looks at you, he sees Jesus Christ. Let that settle upon you. That's what it means to be in Christ. When God looks at you, he sees Jesus Christ. Now, you can't go 60 miles an hour by yourself, but in a car you can. You can't fly through the air at 500 miles per hour by yourself, but in a plane you can. You can't get to heaven by yourself, but in Christ you can. Get my drift?

0: found in him, verse 9, excuse me, not having my own righteousness, which is of the law, but that which is through faith in Jesus Christ, the righteousness which is from God by faith. Now you get what that is all about. And then I love verse 10. One of my favorite verses has been for many, many years, that I may know him. Now we read that and we might say, excuse me, Paul, you already do know him. You've known him for 30 years. I've read your story on the Damascus Road. It's awesome. Why are you saying that I may know him? Because Paul's initial decision is still his lifelong pursuit. I made a decision 30 years ago. I came to know him. I want to know him more. It's like the song we sang a little while ago. I want to know you. That ongoing, intimate, deep, personal relationship that I may know him. A lifelong pursuit includes the power of his resurrection and the fellowship of his sufferings. I want to know Jesus Christ in every single one of life's experiences, good and bad, up and down, high and low. Being conformed to his death, a life of sacrifice. If by any means I may attain to the resurrection from the dead. And he'll get more to that at the end of this chapter. Not that I have already attained, nor were already perfected, but I press on that I may lay hold of that for which Christ Jesus has also laid hold of me. Brethren, I do not count myself to have apprehended, but this one thing I do, forgetting those things which are behind, and reaching forward to those things which are ahead, I press toward the goal for the prize of the upward call of God in Christ Jesus. Now, Paul says, not that I have already attained. I can't tell you how relieved I am to read this. You say, why are you relieved? Because this is Paul the Apostle. One of the greatest humans who has ever lived, I think the greatest Christian I've ever come across in my life, in terms of what I've read or encountered, a man of great intellect, a man of great spiritual passion and spiritual depth, Paul the Apostle, a man who performed miracles, a man who even was responsible for raising a young man named Eutychus from the dead. Anybody around here raised somebody from the dead lately? You know the story when he was in Troas and the kid fell asleep because it was hot and Paul kept going and going and going, kind of like me. And Eutychus fell out of the window on the street dead and Paul raised him back to life and kept preaching.
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0: But what I'm relieved is here's a man who has known the Lord so intimately, so resplendently for 30 plus years and says, I'm not there yet. I want to know him more. I want to grow more. I have not already attained. There's something about a holy, let's call it a sanctified dissatisfaction. And what I love about this is it tells me a couple things. It tells me, number one, we never reach perfection this side of heaven. Paul didn't. We never will. We'll never reach perfection this side of heaven. There's always room to grow. And second, it is our imperfection, our lack of perfection, that drives us onward and upward. It's a sense of, I'm not arrived. I have more to do. I have more to see. I have more to grow in. I have

0: more to learn that drives us onward and upward. And the analogy Paul goes into is that of an athlete. That's the idea here. Forgetting those things which are behind, reaching forward to those things which are ahead. This is all athletic terminology. I press toward the goal. It's that final burst of energy at the end of the race when the race runner says, whatever's left in the tank, I'm giving it, it's pedal to the metal as I reach forward to the finish line. I press toward the goal of the prize of the upward call of God in Christ Jesus. It's essential in a race that when you're running, you don't have thoughts like, this is good enough. If that's your attitude, are you going to win? No, you have to have some sense of dissatisfaction. Got to do better. I got to beat that one person. I got to beat the next person. You know, there's a little more up. You have to continually press on. So you never reach perfection this side of heaven. It's that sense of dissatisfaction and lack of perfection that drives you onward and upward. Like a runner in a race, and you press, don't stop, don't quit. I press toward the goal of the prize. And again, I'm relieved that this is the great Apostle Paul. Therefore, we'll finish out the chapter, barely, but we'll finish it. Therefore, let as many of us as are mature have this mind, and if in anything you think otherwise, God will reveal this even to you. I love this about Paul. Paul says, look, this whole thing that I'm talking about of not trusting in your righteousness, but in Christ and moving forward and going onward and upward and not looking at your past religious experience, but resting in the relationship. I trust that any of you who are mature will say amen to that. If some of you disagree with me, I'm going to leave that up to God to show you. And I love that because some people get so animated about having to, wait a minute. We have to agree on this. You have to understand my viewpoint and let's agree to disagree. No, we don't. Here's the truth that as I see it. And if you don't agree, I'll leave that up to God. Let God show you. Except when Paul's saying it, it's scriptural truth. God will reveal even this to you. But he trusts God for that. Nevertheless, to the degree that we have already attained, let us walk by the same rule. Let us be of the same mind. Brethren, join in following my example. And note those who so walk, as you have us for a pattern. When Paul, and he doesn't just do this here, but whenever Paul says, follow my example, he is not placing himself on a pedestal above people, but he's placing himself on a pattern beside people. And he is saying, I am walking, I am pressing, I am deciding, this is how I am living. I invite you to walk with me. I'm not on a pedestal above you, verse 12. I haven't attained. I haven't made it. And now he says, join in following my example. In another place, he says, follow me or imitate me as I imitate the Lord. And he didn't set himself as the only example because he says, notice this, you have us for a pattern. In verse 17, you've got Timothy, you've got Epaphroditus, you've got me, you've got a number of good, solid people you can pattern your life of. For many walk, of whom I have told you often, and now tell you even weeping, they are the enemies of the cross of Christ. You go, well, who's he speaking about now? Dogs. In verse 2, we don't exactly know who he's speaking about in particular. We know generally there were two basic movements in the early church, including Philippi at the time. One was a movement toward legalism. One was a movement toward antinomianism. I'll explain that. Legalism, you know what that means. Antinomianism is careless living. Antinomian means against law. There is no law. I don't have to obey any laws. I can do whatever I want to. So one was Judaism, Jewish legalism. Other was Gnosticism. One was saying, keep the law of Moses and get circumcised to be saved. The other movement was saying, you don't have to keep any law. You just have to follow this weird, spiritualistic, esoteric set of experiences that we follow. So there's two distinct movements, and Paul says, they're all dogs. And I tell you, even weeping, they're enemies of the cross of Christ, whose end is destruction, whose God is their belly or their appetites, and whose glory is in their shame, who set their mind on earthly things. Last two verses. For our citizenship is in heaven, from which we also eagerly wait for the Savior, the Lord Jesus Christ. When we started the book of Philippians, I used the first couple verses and I said there are two addresses every Christian has. Physical address, spiritual address. Physical address to the saints who are in Philippi, spiritual address to the saints who are in Philippi in Christ Jesus. Physical address, spiritual address. But now I'm here to tell you, you have not just two addresses, but you have three addresses. You have a physical address in Albuquerque, in Ohio. You have a spiritual address in Christ Jesus. And you have an eventual address in heavenly places, in heaven. Our citizenship is in heaven. You have a passport stamped admission to heaven. Because you are in Christ Jesus, you will make it from Albuquerque or Ohio into heaven. Our citizenship is in heaven, from which we also eagerly wait for the Savior, the Lord Jesus Christ. Did you know that the word here for citizenship is the Greek word politeuo? We get our word politics from that word. I like that thought. My politics are in heaven. You know, before the election, people were saying, now, I'm not going to tell you who I voted for. I think you know, and I'm happy to discuss anything about my politics privately, but I don't like to do it publicly and push a political agenda. But people say, Republican or Democrat? And actually, I personally am a registered independent. But here's my politics. I'm a theocrat. I am waiting for the kingdom of God to come to this earth where Jesus Christ will rule and reign worldwide in perfect righteousness. Now, I know I cannot vote Jesus into office, so I will then vote for any imperfect person who holds to the most biblical policies in that platform. If that platform has one or two slightly biblical policies, but all of the rest are not, I get rid of it. And I vote for the platform and the policies that represent my heavenly politics, because my citizenship is in heaven, from which I eagerly wait for the Savior, the Lord Jesus Christ, who will transform our, now, I don't know what you think about your body. You think, well, you know, I've been working out lately, or do you like my Botox or my hairdo? I look pretty good, don't I? Hold that thought. Who will transform our lowly body. That's what it is. Your Botox looks good. It'll last a month. No, mine will last 3 months. Your hairdo looks good. It'll last a night. Your muscles look good for a while. Your lowly body. He will transform your lowly body that it might be conformed to his glorious body according to the working by which he is able to subdue all things to himself. And we're done with the chapter. I'll probably pick up that thought a little bit next week as we get into chapter 4 to finish the book of Philippians.
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1: Are you a born-again Christian teacher or educator? 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
3: 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But we also saw that because of sin, work is hard. But even in a cursed and groaning world, our work can bring glory to God. When we use the physical abilities, talents, and the intellect God has given us, we bring glory to Him. In our work, we're copying our Creator who made and sustains the universe. When we work with the attitude that we're serving the Lord no matter what we do, we bring glory to Him. Even though work is hard, we can find joy in our jobs as we seek to glorify our Creator by doing our jobs well.
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0: Welcome to The Word for Today, featuring the Bible teaching ministry of Pastor Chuck Smith, founder of the Calvary Chapel Movement. This radio program is a chapter-by-chapter, verse-by-verse study through the entire Bible. And on today's edition of The Word for Today, Pastor Chuck continues his message, Water and Blood, as we pick up in 1 John chapter 5, verse 6. And now, with today's study, here's Pastor Chuck.
1: Now this is he that came by water and blood, even Jesus Christ, not by water only, but by water and blood. And it is the Spirit that beareth witness, because the Spirit is truth. What does it mean he came by water and he came by blood? Not by water only, but water and blood. There are two general opinions of the commentators. The first opinion is that it is referring to his baptism. He was baptized in water and then later baptized in blood. When John and James came to him and said, Lord, you know, we'd like a favor. When you establish your kingdom, let him sit on your right side and let me sit on your left side. And Jesus said, you don't know what you ask. He said, are you able to be baptized with the baptism wherein I am going to be baptized? Oh, yes, Lord, we are. He said, you don't know what you're saying. But he was referring to the cross as a baptism. So when he refers here, he came not only by water but by blood. It was a reference to his water baptism and then his crucifixion. The other field of thought of the commentators is that it is a reference to the crucifixion itself, when the soldier pierced his side and there came forth blood and water. And it is a reference to that cleansing flow from Jesus by which our sins are cleansed, the pouring forth of the water and the spirit and the blood. And so I leave the theologians to argue it. I say that you can take either opinion and you're not going to be too far from wrong. Just exactly what he means by this, I am not sure. But this is he that came by water and blood, even Jesus Christ. Not by the water only, but by water and blood. And it is the Spirit that bears witness, because the Spirit is truth. And so the Spirit bears witness of the truth to our hearts. Now, verse 7 did not appear in any of the early manuscripts. It did not appear in the manuscripts until about the 10th century. And so this verse probably was not original in John's writing, the fact that it doesn't exist in any of the early manuscripts that exist before the 10th century. So, verse 7 probably should not be here in the scriptures. This is the only verse of which I would declare that in the New Testament. But evidence of it existing in the early manuscripts is non-existent. There is an early church father who quoted from an ancient manuscript, no doubt, in which he quoted this particular passage. Now, what manuscripts he had, we don't know. But there is only one church father that made reference to it, early church father. And so it is generally conceded that this does not belong as a part of the original text. But you should go from verse 6 to verse 8. The Spirit bears witness, because the Spirit is truth. Of what does the Spirit bear witness? There are three that bear witness in the earth: the Spirit, the water, and the blood. And these three all agree. So the Spirit bearing witness of Jesus Christ and of that salvation that we have through Jesus, either the baptism in water and the baptism of crucifixion, or the blood and the water that poured forth from his side. John said, we bear record of it. We saw it. It is true. And we bear record of it that you might believe. And in testifying in the 19th chapter of the spear, when the soldier pierced him with the spear, there came forth blood and water. There is an interesting aspect to that from a physiological standpoint. The doctors say that the fact, you know, Jesus was dead when the soldier came. They were going to break his legs. But when they came to Jesus, they found he was already dead. They were sort of surprised that he was already dead. But he had dismissed his spirit. He said, no man takes my life from me. Who killed Jesus? Nobody. Jesus said, no man takes my life from me. I give my life. I have the power to lay it down. I have the power to take it up again. Now, Jesus had divine powers, and he had the power to just dismiss his spirit. Now, we don't. I can't say to my spirit, oh, you've had it. You know, might as well leave. Jesus had the power of dismissing his spirit, of laying down his life, and of taking it up again. So while he was there on the cross, it says, and he dismissed his spirit. He said, okay, you can go now. You know, it's finished. All right, you can go. And he dismissed his spirit. So that when they came, they were surprised that he was already dead. So they didn't break his legs in order that the scriptures might be fulfilled, not a bone of him shall be broken. But instead, the soldier took his spear and pierced his side in order that the scriptures might be fulfilled, which said, and they pierced him. Now there came forth blood and water. From a scientific standpoint, the fact that when they pierced his heart, and of course that's where he put the spear, through his heart, the fact that blood and water came forth would indicate that his death from a physical cause was that of a ruptured heart, broken heart. His heart actually ruptured. When your heart ruptures, there's a sac around the heart that fills with a water-like substance. So when they pierced the heart, the blood and water coming forth indicated death by a ruptured heart or by a broken heart. From a physiological standpoint, from a spiritual standpoint, he just dismissed his spirit. The Spirit bears witness that the blood of Jesus Christ that was shed cleanses us from all sin. Three that bear record. The record of God, that there is forgiveness provided for you and for your sins from God through Jesus Christ and his sacrifice on the cross for you. Now, if we receive the witness of men, the witness of God is greater. What is our whole jurisprudence system based upon? The witnesses of men. You're charged with a crime. You're arrested for robbing the Security Pacific Bank. You plead innocent. You get a good attorney. The prosecuting attorney introduces the first witness, your name, your occupation. You're a teller at Security Pacific Bank. On March the 15th at 2 o'clock in the afternoon, what happened? Well, a man came up to my window and he handed me a paper bag and a note. And he said, I have a gun and I'm going to shoot you unless you fill the bag with money and hand it to me. Do you see this man in the courtroom? Yes, he's sitting right over there. Are you sure that's the man? Oh, yes, I'm sure. What makes you so sure? Well, I noticed this scar down the side of his face and I'm sure it's him. He calls his next witness. Where were you on the afternoon, 2 o'clock? Well, I happened to be standing in line in the bank, and I noticed this man go up to the window, and, you know, they tell their story, and do you see the man in the courtroom? Oh, yeah, he's sitting right over there. Are you sure that's the man? Oh, yes, I couldn't be mistaken. I'm sure it's him. And they get three or four people say, oh, yeah, I saw him, you know. I saw him running out. I was standing at the door, and he almost knocked me over as he went running by. And I turned to yell at him, but he had, you know, already gone. But, oh, man, you know, I faced him, and I saw a gun in his hand and all. Yeah, he's right over there. Guilty. The witness of men. We accept it. Our jurisprudence system is based upon the witness of man. You've got two or three people that give you an identical story, then they put the finger on the same fellow, you say, yeah, it's got to be the fellow. He's guilty. They build up the case. They show all the evidence to show your guilt. And you're adjudged guilty because of the witness of men. Now, if we will accept the witness of men, then ought we not to accept the witness of God and of God's Spirit? If we accept the witness of men, the witness of God is greater. And it is interesting that there are men who will believe men but won't believe God. They'll accept the word of men who are often untrustworthy. But he was such a convincing story, you know. I was sure his grandmother was dying. You know, he cried. And we believe the word of men. Well, if we believe the word of men, the witness of God is greater. We ought to believe God. And this is the witness which he has testified of his Son. He that believeth on the Son of God then has this witness in himself. The Spirit bears witness, the Spirit within me, and so there is that internal witness within me testifying to the truth of Jesus Christ to my heart. That's why there is no doubts. I know, because of the witness of the Spirit within my heart, there is that oidos of the Greek, this intuitive, internal knowledge that I have by the witness that is within me, the witness of God's Spirit. Now, he that believeth not God has made God a liar. If you don't believe the witness of God, you in essence are saying that God is lying. And that's a pretty horrible charge to make against God. But that's the charge you make when you refuse to believe God's witness to your heart. And that's what basically the sin against the Holy Spirit is. It's not believing the witness of the Holy Spirit that Jesus Christ is the Savior of the world. Your only hope of eternal life is in Jesus Christ. And you don't believe that? That's unpardonable. God's made no other provision for your salvation apart from Jesus Christ. And so that's the sin against the Holy Spirit. You're calling him a liar when he bears witness to you, your need of Jesus Christ and surrendering your life to him. So this is the record. You've called God a liar because you did not believe the record that God gave of his Son. What is the record that God gave of his Son? What is the witness that God has made of his Son? Just this. This is the record. That God has given to us eternal life. And this life is in his Son. And he who has the Son hath life. And he that hath not the Son of God hath not life. That's God's witness to you. God has given to us eternal life. But the life is in his Son. You cannot have eternal life apart from the Son. And as we pointed out this morning, eternal life is much more than quantity or duration of time. It is a quality of life. You know, I can think of nothing more horrible than living forever in this decrepit body that I have, that is getting more decrepit year by year. Looking forward to see what's going to go wrong. Though the outward man perishes, the inward man is renewed day by day. Thank God for his work of his Spirit within my heart, or I'd really be discouraged. The inward man being renewed. You see, the outward man is wearing out, decaying, going to pieces. But the inward man, hey, getting stronger every day. Now, as the body continues to deteriorate, if I should live to be 150, that'd be horrible. Because I'm sure by then I wouldn't be able to see at all. Wouldn't be able to get out of bed at all. I'd probably lose all my senses. Wouldn't be able to taste chocolate anymore. To go on forever in a body that isn't functioning. You see, the Bible teaches the real me isn't this body. The real me is spirit. The body is just the instrument through which my spirit can express itself. And when through age the body can no longer fulfill the purposes for which God designed it, when it can't really express me anymore, then God in his love is going to release my spirit from this body. I don't want to rot away in some old folks' home, senile and walking around just, you know. I want God to take me long before that. And I don't want to rust out. That's why I keep going. I want to wear out. And if the Lord should take me someday suddenly by you know, some means, I don't know, accident, heart attack or whatever, just rejoice with me. Because you can be sure I'll be rejoicing that I've been delivered from a body of weakness. Hey, I don't mean that I'm decrepit yet, but I'm getting there. And you know, I'm not trying to say, oh, you know, I'm on the verge of toppling, you know, or whatever. I feel strong and healthy and great, and God is good, and I'm not speaking disparagingly of God's gift to me, this body. I thank God for the strength and all that He has given to me. I thank God for the energy that I have. I thank God that for the strength that I have. And I rejoice in that. But I am also practical enough to realize that I don't have as much strength as I used to have. I don't have as much physical abilities as I used to have. I have more pains than I used to have. I can't see as well as I used to see. I can't hear as well as I used to hear. I mean, things are going on. I can recognize that. But that age-abiding life that I have is not just a quantity of life, it's a quality. It's a quality of life that is rich and full. It is a life that is marked by joy. The kingdom of God is not meat or drink, but it's righteousness, peace, and joy. And that's the quality of life that we have in God's kingdom. It's a life of righteousness, a life of peace, a life of joy. So, this is the record. God's given to us this age-abiding life, this life of joy, this life of righteousness, this life of peace. And this life is in the Son. So, it immediately gives us the contrast. You remember in the book of Ecclesiastes, Solomon, an old man, sort of embittered, tried everything. He had gone the full 10 yards. I mean, there wasn't anything he didn't try. In fact, he said, all that my eyes or my heart desired, I did not withhold anything from them. Hey, I did everything. I didn't hold back anything that my heart desired. So he had reached the epitome of wealth, the epitome of education, sciences, the whole thing. He had gone the full distance. Anything that could be done under the sun, he did. And then what does he say? Hey, emptiness, emptiness. Everything is empty and frustrating under the sun. Life under the sun, he found to be intolerable. He had tried it all, and it was all empty. Life under the sun. But life in the sun, a whole different story. That's age-abiding, eternal life, a quality of life that is rich and full and glorious. Too bad Solomon didn't know the life in the sun. Maybe you're living a life under the sun. It can be pretty miserable, pretty frustrating, pretty empty. You need to try life in the sun. This is the record. God has given to us eternal life, and this life is in the sun. And he who has the Son has life. But he who has not the Son of God hath not life. Jesus said this in John 3:36. He said, he that hath the Son of God hath everlasting life. And he that hath not, or he that believeth, it was, he that believeth in the Son of God hath everlasting life. And he that believeth not the Son of God shall not see life. But then he added, but the wrath of God abides on him. Now, John said, these things have I written unto you that believe on the name of the Son of God. Why did John write this epistle? Chapter 1, he wrote it that we might have fellowship with God and the fullness of joy that comes from that fellowship. That which we have seen and heard declare we unto you, that you may have fellowship with us. Truly our fellowship is with the Father and his Son Jesus Christ, and these things write we unto you, that your joy may be full. Chapter 2, verse 1, these things write we unto you, that ye sin not. Now these things have I written unto you, that believe on the name of the Son of God. Why did he write? That ye may know that you have eternal life, and that you might believe on the name of the Son of God. So the purpose of the epistle is to bring you assurance of that eternal life. The record, this is the record God's given, that God has given to us eternal life. The life is in the Son. I write these things to you that you might have this eternal life, and that you might believe on the name of the Son of God. And this is the confidence that we have in Him, that if we ask anything according to His will, He hears us. And if we know that He hears us whatsoever we ask, we know that we have the petitions that we desired of Him. Notice, though, the condition there is if we ask anything according to His will. You just can't ask God for anything and get it. James said, you have not because you ask not, and then you ask and receive not because you ask amiss, that you might consume it on your own lust. Now, we have this confidence in prayer. If we ask anything according to His will, He hears us. You see, the purpose of prayer is not to get your will done. And that's a common mistake that people make about prayer. They think it's some genie in a bottle that's going to pop out and grant you your three wishes. Not so. The purpose of prayer is to get God's will done. So I have this confidence in prayer. If I ask anything according to His will, He hears me. And if He hears me, then I've received the petitions that I've desired of Him. If I ask not according to His will, then He's going to be good enough and gracious enough to not listen and not answer. I am just as thankful for the unanswered prayers that I have as I am for the answered prayers. God knew so much better than I did. And had He answered all my prayers, hey, we'd all be in a mess. And so I have this confidence in prayer. If I ask anything that's according to His will, because that's the purpose of prayer, is to get God's will done. Always the thrust of prayer is God's will, to get it accomplished here upon the earth.
2: 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Now here's Pastor Chuck.
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2: Father, why do you shed a tear? 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Praise be to God above. Brought me home with his love out of the wilderness. Thank you, Lord.
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3: 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And secondly, you need to take up your cross.
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1: It's not the messenger, it's the message that saves people. The Savior, Jesus Christ, is not us. It's like you pour water into a vessel, and when people drink water out of the vessel, are they tasting the vessel? They're not supposed to. Never they should taste the vessel. The vessel has to be clean. They should taste Jesus Christ, not you or me.

0: Welcome to Somebody Loves You Radio, the Bible teaching ministry of Roel Reese in Diamond Bar, California. We are continuing our study of 1 Corinthians with encouragement to boldly share the good news of the gospel. Some people may reject your testimony, while others will be drawn to Jesus through you. But ultimately, the Lord Himself is the one who changes hearts. It can be freeing to know that we don't need to feel pressure to convince anyone to come to Christ. Here's Roel Reese in 1 Corinthians chapter 15.
1: He says in verse 1, "Now moreover, brethren," after he spoke to us in 12, 13, and 14, the gifts of the Holy Spirit, he says, "Now moreover, brethren, I, Paul, declare to you the good news." Notice, "the good news which I preach to you, which also you receive, and in which you stand." Three things he wants to remind them. Number one, I preach to you, you received it, and now you're standing on it. Three things that we do with the gospel. The gospel, first of all, is preached, and then it is received, and then it is standing upon the word of God. I love the way when you're preaching the gospel and you have a bunch of non-believers, because it's a good challenge to non-believers to stand before them and to be able to give them the truth of God, how some will respond to rejection, but the others, as they're touched by the Holy Spirit, it is amazing how they break down and humble themselves before the presence of God. There's always those two camps, non-believer and then the believer, those that doubt and those that believe. And so Paul wants to make sure that we understand as Christians that the gospel is the good news. And it is always preached, it is always not only received, sometimes rejected, but at the same time, we stand upon the gospel of Jesus Christ. And then secondly, look what he says in verse 2. "By which," the gospel, "also you are saved, if you hold fast to that word which I preach to you, unless you have believed in vain." Notice that here, he makes a very important statement here. He's talking about the gospel of Jesus Christ, how the gospel saves people. And then after he talks about salvation, he says, "If you hold fast to that word which I preach to you, unless you have believed without a cause or without success," in the Greek. Without a cause or success. And think of how many people, like Paul says here, that not only come to hear the word of God, but they don't hold it fast when it's preached to them. And they don't really believe in the gospel of Jesus Christ. And yet, at the same time, I think of how many that really do believe in the gospel of Jesus Christ, and you see a transformation, you see a change in their hearts and in their lives as the word of God settles in their hearts, and they completely become a different person. Verse 3, "For I, Paul, deliver to you, first of all, that which I also received." Now, in other words, you can't deliver it unless it's been given to you first. If you accept it, then you can give it out. And think of how many people reject it when it is given to them. Totally reject it. "I don't want to hear that." And sometimes they get very nasty when you're trying to tell them about the gospel of Jesus Christ. And yet I've learned over the years, you can't take the gospel and shove it down somebody's throat. It has to be the work of the Holy Spirit for people to come to salvation. And to know the truth about God, they have to be hungry. They have to really be open. And if they're not hungry and they're not open, then you're wasting your time sharing with people. The Holy Spirit will show you that. And so whenever you talk to people, they become argumentative. That's cool. But don't argue with them. Don't try to convert them. That is the power of the Holy Spirit, the only one that can do that. You can become frustrated. You can become really hurt. And at the same time, you can get mad at people. So it's really important for me that when I share with someone, I want to look at their attitude. If they're open, then I'll share my heart with them. But if they're not really open and they're resistant, they don't want to hear it, then I won't even talk to them. I just walk away and say, "Hey, God bless you. I won't see you again." They want to be open and they want to be hungry. Then you can really share the gospel in full scripture with them. Look at verse 3 again. For I delivered to you, first of all, that which I also received, that Christ died for our sins according to the scriptures. Notice what Paul is doing. We don't have the New Testament yet, okay? He's referring back to the Old Testament. He's always pointing to the scriptures. You always have to refer to the scriptures. The Bible teaches this. The Bible says this. Now, what Paul's talking about here, he's talking about Psalm 16:10, Isaiah 53, 8 to 10. He's talking about Psalm 22 concerning the actual crucifixion of Jesus Christ in Psalm 22. 750 years before Christ was crucified, David wrote in Psalm 22 about his crucifixion. And then how about Isaiah 750 years before? In Isaiah chapter 52 verse 11 through chapter 53, you have not only the actual abuse and beatings of Jesus Christ and the crucifixion of Jesus Christ, and yet it was written 750 years before it ever happened. The scriptures, the word of God, the world cannot see that. The world can't do that. It is only by divine appointment that God through his word can only do that, because of the anointing of the Holy Spirit and the sacredness of God's word, the holy scriptures. Then he says this, verse 4, and that he, Jesus, was buried and that he rose again on the third day. Notice again, according to what? According to the scriptures. Psalm 22. Genesis 22, Isaiah 53, the Old Testament again. And then verse 5, and that he, Jesus, was seen by Peter, Cephas, then by the 12, and after that he was seen by over 500 Christians at one time, of whom the greater part remain to the present time, but some already have died. So there's all these witnesses that after Jesus was killed, they saw him at the resurrection. Remember when Jesus on the cross and he actually died and told the Spirit to depart? Then they took him down and they buried him. 3 days later, after he went to hell and set the captives free, he comes back and he's in the grave and he resurrects after 3 days. He walks out of the tomb. And then for 40 days, he went and met with the disciples and he showed them his print hands, the actual nails prints in his hands, his feet and the side. He ate with them, he fellowshed with them, and he taught them the word of God. And then after 40 days, he went up to the Mount of Olives and he ascended to heaven in a cloud. And then he told them that he would come again in the same way that he departed. It must have been a trip for the disciples to see him in resurrection body. Remember when Peter was

0: to hell. And the angels are always at your presence to take you to heaven or to take you to hell. You can read that in the Gospel of Luke, chapter 16, verse 19, all the way down. So it's really for me to understand the scriptures that he's talking about. Verse 15 again. And that he says again that he was seen by 500 brethren at once, of whom the greatest part remains into the present time, but the others have died. Verse 7. And after that he was seen, notice, by James. And then by all the apostles. So every one of them got to see him. And then verse 8, I love this. And then last of all, notice Paul didn't put himself first. And last of all, he was seen by me, Paul, also. And notice, as by one that was born out of due time. Paul reminds them that God got a hold of this life and he felt like he was one born out of due season. Because when he first got saved, the apostles didn't accept Paul. They didn't trust him. And it's so cool that he took Judas's place. He became the 12th apostle. When Judas committed suicide, then Paul, on his way to persecuting Christians in the book of Acts chapter 8, he's on his way to Damascus and the Lord appears to him and he knocks him down and he says, "Saul, Saul, why are you persecuting me?" And he said, "Is that you, O Lord, Jesus?" And at that particular moment, the Lord blinded him and converted Paul, and he went back into the city of Damascus as he was going to persecute Christians, and he was there for 3 days, totally blind, he couldn't see. And the Lord went to Ananias, there in the city of Damascus, and he said, "Ananias, I want you to go, and I want you to lay hands on this fellow, his name is Paul, that I just converted, and put your hands on him so that he may see again." And Ananias said this, "Man, I'm not going, Lord. Haven't you heard about this guy? He's killing Christians." He says, "Don't worry about it. I already got him." So he went over, lay hands on Paul, and Paul's scales fell off, and was baptized with the Holy Spirit, and Paul was never the same again.
1: 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Also, Raul is happy to personally answer your Bible questions. 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Let's continue now with the final part of our study, the resurrection.
0: "Then, for I am the least of all the apostles," notice that, the humility of Paul, self-denial, "whom I am not worthy to be called an apostle because I persecuted the church of God." Notice that. I was a persecutor of the church of Jesus Christ. Acts 22:4, 1 Timothy 1:15-16, 2 Corinthians 4:5. He constantly was killing Christians and putting them in jail. And yet Paul here, so humble, in sharing his testimony. Verse 10, "But by the grace of God, I am what I am." I love it. Paul doesn't boast and puts himself on a pedestal. He says the whole thing, the bottom line, it was by the grace of God that I was saved, just like us. It's by the grace of God. Not because we were great, but we were sinners. And God came and touched each one of us individually when we repented, and by faith, we asked him to come into our hearts and lives. And what did he do? He transforms us. That's why Paul says in 2 Corinthians 5:17, "Therefore, if any man is in Christ Jesus, all things become brand new. All things pass away, and all things become brand new." That's what a Christian is like. Then he says again, "But by the grace of God, I am what I am, and his grace toward me was not in vain." Notice, God's grace is not in vain. "But I labored more abundantly than you all. Yet not I," but check this out, "it was the grace of God which was with me." I love it. The grace of God is what motivates me. The grace of God is what maintains me. The grace of God is the gift of God. I can't boast about it. Apart from the grace of God, man, I would be dust. I would be lost completely and fully. The unmerited favor that God gives to each one of us individually when we submit and surrender our lives to him fully and completely, then the grace

0: God will start working in your lives. Verse 11. Therefore, what I just told you, he goes back to the past. He says, whether it was I or they, so we preach and so you have come to believe. Notice that. That's his final analysis. It was the gospel of Jesus Christ. It was not the messenger. Understand this. It's not you. It's not me. It's not the messenger. It's the message that saves people. The Savior, Jesus Christ, is not us. The message that we deliver. It's like you pour water into a vessel, and when people drink water out of the vessel, are they tasting the vessel? They're not supposed to. Never they should taste the vessel. The vessel has to be clean. They should taste Jesus Christ, not you or me. Very important. So Paul here brings out some real truth to us. Verse 12. Now, if Christ is preached that he has been raised from the dead, how is it that some people are saying that there is no resurrection from the dead? So in Corinth, you had these Greeks, and even in the Corinthian church, people that did not believe in the resurrection. There were false teachers in Corinth. They were trying to deceive the people. They were trying to discourage them. It was a logical argument. And then at the same time, here is Paul trying to be a shepherd. And then on the other side, there were those that were trying to destroy the foundation of the resurrection in the life of young believers that had come to Jesus Christ. Not those that were mature. They always go, false prophets, false teachers, always goes to those new Christians. Those that are babies in Christ. And they try to discourage them, and they try to brainwash them, and they try to take them away from the truth of Jesus Christ. But it's the Holy Spirit that seals us. Our hearts and our minds. And as you become a student of God's word and you begin to study God's word, then you can stand on the foundation, which is Jesus Christ, and you can give an answer to those that are questioning your faith as you give them the word of God. So then he says in verse 13, but if there is no resurrection of the dead, then Christ is not risen. Notice that. To deny the bodily resurrection, notice, in principle, is to deny the resurrection of Jesus Christ. If we don't rise, then Christ never rose from the dead. And then let's eat and drink and do whatever we want to do. Because there's no life after death. This is it. So enjoy it now. So Paul's going to really deal with these Gnostics and these guys that didn't believe in the resurrection. He says again in verse 13, but if there is no resurrection of the dead, then Christ is not risen. And if Christ is not risen from the dead, then our preaching is empty and your faith is also empty. Wow. He says, forget about Christianity. Christianity is built upon the resurrection. You see, and the resurrection of Jesus Christ. Without the resurrection, there's no Christianity. So here he brings out this powerful defense. Again, he says, and if Christ is not risen from the dead, then our preaching is empty and your faith is totally empty. Verse 15, yes. And we are found false witnesses of God. So then people can say, you guys are false teachers, false prophets. Because the reason we have testified of God that he raised up Jesus Christ, whom he did not raise up. In fact, if the dead did not rise. So he says, people will come to you and say, you're a liar because you said that Christ had risen from the dead. But if it's not true, then you're lying and you're deceiving people. And then verse 16, for if the dead do not rise, then Christ is not risen. And if Christ is not risen, then your faith is empty. Notice that. Empty. And you are what? Still in your sins. Wow. Still in your sins. Can you imagine how many people struggle with that? What is the first thing that Satan does to new believers? He condemns them. You know how many people I've talked to when they're new believers? They'll come and say, I think I committed the unpardonable sin. Really? How did you do that? Well, I just came to Christ, and I slipped and I fell the other day, and I sinned against God. And what does the devil do? Immediately he comes and says, and you call yourself a Christian? man, you totally have gone against what Christ has taught. And they get this in their minds. And yet, the one that commits the blasphemy against the Holy Spirit is a person that would never be in church, never would be convicted, but he would be totally lost, fully out in the world, and never ever would come to Jesus Christ ever again. But here, he wants to make sure that we understand that if Christ is not risen from the dead, then we are still empty and dead in our sins. Then God has not forgiven us. We're on our way to hell. There's no redemption for our sins. Verse 18. Then also those who have died in Christ have perished. So all of our loved ones, our friends, the prophets from the past, Abraham and all of them, it was just a delusion. It was a lie. And they're all gone and it is not true. They've all perished fully and completely. And we also will perish if Christ did not die and rise again from the dead. Verse 19. And if in this life only we have hope in Christ, then we of all men are most miserable. Notice that, how sad it would be. Notice, if this is only what we had, but we have Christ and we have his word. Now verse 20 to 28, he says in verse 20, he says, but now Christ is risen from the dead and has become the first fruits of those who have died. Now remember, those in the Old Testament, they died and they were in Abraham's bosom. When Christ died on the cross, do you notice what I'm saying? When Christ died on the cross, what happened? Those that were in hell, taken out, remember Abraham's bosom, and they were taken to heaven. From the time that Jesus died on the cross and resurrected, from that point, not the Old Testament, from that point in the New Testament, until Christ comes again, every person that died, the moment they died, immediately, instead of going to Abraham's bosom, immediately went to heaven. Immediately. So look what he's saying here. This is pretty interesting. Verse 21. For since by men came death, by men also came the resurrection of the dead. Notice that. It was only by men that death came. Why? Because first Adam sinned. Sin entered the world through Adam and Eve, and the whole human race became what? Infected by sin. That's why everybody dies. And it's so cool how Paul brings out from the old past to the present. Look what else he says. For as in Adam all died, but even so now in Christ all shall be made alive. Isn't that cool? Through the resurrection of Jesus Christ. But each one in his own order. Notice what he's going to say. Christ is the first fruits, and after those who are in Christ Jesus at his coming. Then comes the end when he delivers the kingdom of God the Father, and when he puts an end to all rule and all authority and power. And then he says, for he must reign until he has put all his enemies under his feet. Notice that. Rebellion, enmity has to be put down. Satan will be cast into the lake of fire.
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0: Hi, everybody. This is Pastor Rawl Reese. I'd like to invite you to the Pastor's Conference with Bill Stonebreaker, Calvary Chapel, Honolulu. And we're going to be teaching the Word of God, which is going to be neat. 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And when we have fellowship, you know, we can eat together and then get taught the Word of God so God can speak to us about our ministries. Come to the conference, Calvary Chapel, Honolulu. May the Lord bless you and keep you. God bless.
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0: History tells us about the rise and fall of many powerful evil leaders. So who's the ultimate evil leader? The one the Bible calls the abomination of desolation in the book of Daniel. How will we recognize him? That's our focus today on Truth for Life as Alistair Begg continues our study in Daniel chapter 11.
1: Verses 21 to 35 were focused on the historical character Antiochus Epiphanes. We also try to help one another by pointing us in the direction of secular history so that we could see that what is prophesied here is actually recorded in secular records as having taken place. But now that we come to verse 36, we face a question that runs through all of the commentators. And the question is, does verse 36 and this king still refer to Antiochus Epiphanes, who has been the focus of our attention for the last 15 verses? And if it doesn't, does it refer to someone else? And if it refers to someone else, to whom does it then refer? I take it that what is being pointed out is that it is introducing us to another person, to another king, indeed to another period of time. Now again, you're sensible people, you must examine the scriptures on your own. But I'm going to take it that from 36 on, we're introduced to some period of time between the days of Antiochus Epiphanes and the end of history as we know it. All right? So all the way along, we're going all the way to verse 35, and the prophecy is concerned with all these different things. And I'm suggesting to you that, and that there's disagreement over this, as some say that verses 36 to 39 are still Antiochus. Some say that it is someone, it goes all over the place. But for me, I'm going to take it that what we have here is an indication of the very Antichrist who is the picture at the end of the age. Now, I say that because it is consistent with the way in which in verse 31 you have that phrase, that famous phrase, and they shall set up the abomination that makes desolate. This notion from 36 on is consistent with the way in which Jesus makes use of verse 31 from Daniel chapter 11 when he's speaking to his followers recorded in Mark 13 and in Matthew 24. This is Jesus in Matthew 24. So when you see the abomination of desolation spoken of by the prophet Daniel standing in the holy place, let the reader understand. And it's almost as if he recognizes that Daniel himself, who was the writer, didn't fully understand. So I'm suggesting to you that what we're going to take for the time being as the frame of reference is in keeping with what Jesus was saying himself. So I take it that verse 36, this king is not Antiochus. If it isn't, then who is it? Well, if you've done any of this kind of study in the past, you know that historically, he has been identified as all kinds of people and things. So, for example, Calvin believed that this king was emblematic of the Roman Empire, not simply an individual, but an entity. Others throughout history have said that this fits Muhammad. That's what they said, because the animosity and the vitriol leveled against the people of God was embodied in that kind of way. And of course, the reformers, Calvin, Luther, and the rest of them, said that it looked very, very, very much like the papacy as they looked at what was going on. Now, all of these things are part and parcel of people's attempts at saying, well, what do we have here in verses 36 to 39? If what we have is the embodiment, if you like, of evil opposition to God personified, then it's no surprise that various figures throughout history should have been viewed as fitting the description. So the prototype, if you like, as we said this morning in Antiochus Epiphanes, has then been re-represented throughout history. But eventually, it forms up in an individual. Here we have, says Alec Mutia, the eschatological personage of whom even Antiochus is but a pale reflection. Here we have the ultimate rebel, the Antichrist, the man of sin. And what is then described in the verses that follow tie in with that designation. Now, we're not going to work our way through it painstakingly, but just notice what we're told of this king. First of all, he will do as he wills. He will do as he pleases. In other words, complete autonomy, complete self-absorption. Now, this picture is not new to us because we've seen, if you like, charcoal sketches of this kind of thing as we've gone through Daniel already. All of these things, if you like, pointing forward to this final picture. He will exalt himself. He will magnify himself above every god. Now, this is one of the reasons I don't think it's Antiochus, because Antiochus, as much as he had a fat head and put his picture on his coinage, nevertheless, he still worshipped Zeus. And he was concerned that others in his kingdom did the same thing. This character has no concern for any other god himself. He is, if you like, God. And he will speak astonishing things against the God of gods. But you will notice that he will only prosper until the indignation or the wrath is accomplished, for what is decreed shall be done. And that again, as we saw this morning, is just one of these little hints in the text to remind the reader that God is sovereign over these things. The lie, if you like, and the pursuit of the lie, it takes on monstrous dimensions. What is the lie? Well, it's the lie of the devil in Genesis 3. Now, the only reason that God has told you this about this tree is because he knows that you will be like God. You don't have to listen to him. And the great appeal of that is an appeal which runs throughout all of history, and each of us has a temptation to megalomania to our own degree and in our own little context. And here, in this moment of great animosity, this character is revealed. He shall pay no attention to the gods of his fathers or to the one beloved by women. In other words, he's the greatest. He combines blasphemy with inhumanity. And they are revealed in this horrible figure. It's no surprise, is it, that this kind of notion that has run throughout Daniel has been described in beastly-like activity. The individual has often been described as a beast, whatever that beast might be. And here, in the blasphemy of the person and in the inhumanity of the person, and in the magnifying of himself, you find these things. Then we're told that he will honor the god of fortresses instead of these. In other words, power and might and control are his great deifying feature. Warfare and political favors combine in order to draw people around himself. And he will then deal in this realm. And those who are prepared to acknowledge him, verse 39, he will load up with honor. It made me think of certain political figures in the 20th century whom everybody described as very, very nice, if you ever met them. Tremendously nice, very nice. Never met anybody who didn't like them, didn't meet anybody, even if they were politically opposed to them. It's amazing, the power of flattery. It's amazing. And this evil empire is not simply identified by an animosity that comes at you with all of the intentions of aggravation, but actually may be sustained and developed, making rulers over many and divvying up the prizes for a price that he will charge. Then we come to verse 40, and at the time of the end. Now this phrase again, as you go back through your text, you will find it. I take it that it refers to the last period before the end of time, at the time of the end. the last period before the end of time, before the end of history as we know it. I find that a very difficult thing to get my head around. I find it a perplexing notion, the idea that there will be an end to history as we know it, that it will come to an end. Because you don't think of things really coming to an end. You think of your life eventually coming to an end. But history itself, as we know it, being wrapped up, that God will eventually intervene as he's done before and will bring everything to a complete denouement. Now, this is where it gets really, really hard for me, and I'll just tell you this and then illustrate it for you. At the time of the end, the king of the south shall attack him, but the king of the north shall rush upon him like a whirlwind. What is this? And with chariots and horsemen and with many ships. Well, if we're going to read this literalistically, right? Literalistically, not just literally, but literalistically, then we have to face the fact that chariots and horsemen and ships will be the weapons of conflict in the last days, right? So that although we now are dealing in weapons of mass destruction, although the idea of the end of the age is conceived of, and understandably so in our minds, in terms of our contemporary grasp of the world, if we take this passage literalistically, then we have to conclude that in these final battles at the end of the age, it's actually going to involve horses and chariots and ships. Now, you are sensible people. Figure it out for yourselves. I don't think it's likely. It might be. Because you see, and here I'm going to quote my big brother, this fails, such an interpretation fails to see that prophetic visions view the future in terms of the contemporary. So for example, if 30 years ago we talked about how it was going to be and people would communicate with one another and we would say, and they're going to send these amazing faxes to one another and there will be faxes, and if you go back another 85 or 90 years and there will be telephones and so on, and then we wrote about that into the future, the people who are now living in our age, he said, faxes, what's a fax, right? And telephones, where you put money in. But that would be the only way that you would write, you would convey the future in contemporary terms. And presumably that's what's happening here. And so that understanding requires the recognition of symbolism. And as soon as anybody mentions symbolism, somebody gets really upset. Because it sounds like, oh, symbolism, that means you're not taking it literally. No, I would be taking it literally, but not literalistically, if in point of fact, this is representative of that which was conceived in that time. Because even among the people who favor a generally literal interpretation of this passage, it's not uncommon for the kingdom of the north to be interpreted as one of today's superpowers. Okay, so someone will say, and the kingdom of the north is, and then depending on who the flavor of the month is, they say, and this is, they're coming from the north, and there was someone on the east, and that was the Soviet Union, but they got disbanded, so we've moved it now to the north, to North Korea, and you hear them on the television all the time. And if you're sitting listening to, you know, where did that come from? And actually, I think it came from a fertile imagination. It's not difficult to do. And so the kingdom of the north is then interpreted as a superpower, and that kind of interpretation then has tanks instead of chariots. Well, you say you're doing the same thing here. No, I'm not saying it's anything. I'm just saying this, that such an interpretation, like superpowers and tanks, already assumes that the language is understood symbolically and not literally. Otherwise, how do you get to a superpower from the king of the north? How do you get to a tank out of a chariot? Because you've actually said what I'm suggesting is the case. Now, this is where it gets really tough if you didn't think it was tough before. And this is where you're going to have to be really patient with me and with everybody else that you don't like and with whom you disagree over these things. Because what then follows here is just completely bewildering. Because you have these earthly powers jockeying for position. Opposition to this individual only exacerbates this dark, furious character who's to destroy and to devote to destruction. And the battle is pictured once again in terms of ancient geography. How else are we going to understand this? I suppose absolutely for what it says. And tens of thousands shall fall, and they will be delivered out of his hand, and Edom and Moab and the main part of the Ammonites. Okay. Now, who were Edom, Moab, and the Ammonites? They were enemies of Israel. All right? The glorious land at this point was Palestine. After Christ's coming, the national and geographical boundaries of the kingdom were exploded because Jesus was sending his followers out into all the world to make disciples of all nations so that the company that would be put together, that would be assembled, that would be opposed by the Antichrist would be the church. And where would the church be? Not somewhere in near Egypt. The church would be in the entire world, all over the place. And the focus of the Antichrist's perspective would be on the people of God. Therefore, when we study this, we have to do something with it. Edom, Moab, and Ammon were enemies of Israel. That, I take it, is why he would not be opposing them. Because if you update it to what I'm saying, the Antichrist is not going to attack those who are attacking the church. Those who are attacking the church, those who are the enemies of the people of God, will be the allies of the Antichrist. Now, verses 42 and 43 tell us that almost nothing is able to stop him as he moves ahead. He shall stretch out his hand against the countries. The land of Egypt shall not escape. He'll become a ruler of the treasures and so on. And the Libyans and the Cushites shall follow in his train. Now, loved ones, I'm well aware of the fact that it is more than possible to take this as is. And you, again, I say to you, must deal with it as you choose. But you must notice that the big issue that is conveyed to us is that at the end of the day, when he pitches himself in the context of animosity to the people of God, all of a sudden, unexpectedly, but definitely, he will come to his end, and there will be none to help him. So, to the extent that we stand far enough back from it to say, okay, well, we can disagree over Edom, and we can disagree over chariots, and so on, but what can we not disagree on? We cannot disagree on the fact that the animosity, the vitriolic hatred against the people of God will reach a final cataclysmic reality before the end of time, before the resurrection of the people of God, before Jesus wraps things up. And that, again, we have anticipated as we've gone through the book. In chapter 7, remember, the court will sit in judgment. And his dominion will be taken away to be consumed and destroyed to the end. And the kingdom and the dominion and the greatness of the kingdoms under the whole heaven shall be given to the people of the saints of the Most High. In other words, we can be absolutely confident that the Antichrist will end, not with a bang, but with a whimper. They won't go out with a bang. Eventually, he will be completely neutralized. Why? Because God is God. Because Christ is King. Because he's working everything out according to the eternal counsel of his will. And when we find ourselves immersed in the details, which is fun to do, and staying up late at night arguing the pros and cons of different interpretations, which is also quite fun to do, we have to make sure that we don't miss the wood for the trees or the trees for the wood. That Daniel was not writing this so that a group of people on the east side of Cleveland could get involved in these really esoteric discussions with one another about the intricate details of the end of Daniel 11. He was writing it in order that the people in his day who were being hammered, who were being devastated, who were tempted to believe that the whole thing had gone south on them and that there was no future for them, he was writing to them in order that they might be assured that this God, who by his purposes had brought them into the extremity of their exile, and who by his goodness had brought them out into the opportunity of rebuilding, was the same God who was going to bring to fruition the promises that he had made, and finally in the one who was to come. And when that one came, he was then opposed. He was then crucified. He was then buried. But God raised him up. The Spirit was poured out on the church. The church sets out to do what it's to do. And what happens? Immediately persecution. Immediately hatred. Immediately the church is opposed. Stephen is stoned. What's happening? It's all Genesis 3. It's all the continued struggle between that which God has ordained and that which is in opposition to him. And at the most fundamental and basic level, it is the struggle in each of our hearts. Because by nature, we want to be our own God. We want to have absolute autonomy. We want to be able to decide what we're going to do, with whom we're going to do it, when we're going to do it, and we don't want anybody, no God, telling us anything at all, and certainly not from that book, the Bible. So the spirit of the Antichrist is endemic in the heart of man. That which has been charcoal sketched throughout the book reaches this full, horrible technicolor portrait in the person of the one who is to come. But again, I go back to my favorite hymn for the evening, which we're not going to sing. So be it, Lord. So be it, Lord. Thy throne shall never, like earth's proud empires, pass away. Your kingdom stands and grows forever, till all your children own its sway. And it's for that reason that we do what Jesus said to do. We're not here to revere his memory. We're here to celebrate his presence. We're here to affirm his resurrection. And we desperately need God to enable us to live out what it means to hold to these things with confidence, with conviction, and yet with a genuine sense of compassion, so that others might come to love Jesus too.
0: 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So what is going to happen at the end of the world? 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
3: A song lyric from a long-ago off-Broadway show goes like this. You wonder how these things begin. That was in the context of a love relationship, but the question is a good one when it comes to some of those running for public office. From Islamic extremists who hate Israel and Jews, to those who want to get rid of the police, open prisons and borders, and raise taxes on the successful, this didn't happen overnight. It began when too many Americans forgot and refused to reconsider certain foundational principles that established and sustained this country from the start. Oh, and it also began when too many of us forgot God. The only thing I learned in physics before flunking table of contents was that nature abhors a vacuum. When one occurs, it seeks for something to fill it. We've created economic, political, and especially spiritual vacuums, and what has rushed to fill them is the Democratic Socialists of America and people who believe America should be transformed into their socialist image. That's how these things begin. How it will end is visible by looking at countries like Cuba, Venezuela, and Russia. I'm Cal Thomas.
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2: Keep yourself from idols. Yet when we give our time and attention, our devotion, our desires to someone or something over and above God, we are idolatrous. It's a trap that all of us can fall into. Sure, we're not going to create and fashion an idol with our own hands. But see, idolatry is much more than a statue, much more than a picture on the wall, much more than some kind of icon. Idolatry is a matter of the heart. And whether it's this stone Dagon that's up in its own temple or a picture, God will have none of it among his people.

0: It's great to have you along as we present Abounding Grace. Pastor Ed Taylor is in the middle of a study in 1 Samuel, and we'll join him in chapter 5 in a second. At the end of 1 John, we read, "Dear children, keep yourselves from idols." Now that may seem like an odd way to end a letter, but no doubt the Lord wanted to emphasize the importance of steering clear of this sort of thing. Idolatry has been an issue through the ages, and certainly not just a thing of the past. Today, we'll be reminded that God is above all of the fake gods. The Philistines needed to understand this, and we do too. Here is Pastor Ed.
1: Take your Bibles, open them, would you, to 1 Samuel chapter 5. With the time that we have together, I believe the Lord would have us to learn the importance of God, capital G, above all fake gods, little g. And in chapter 5 of 1 Samuel, the things of God can never replace God himself. The children of Israel are learning this vital lesson, that the things of God can never replace God himself. After years of poor, dismal spiritual leadership, Israel had fallen into a state of terrible decay, terrible social, spiritual, and moral decay. We know from the time of Judges, because of poor spiritual leadership, basically the nation was run this way. Everyone did that which was right in his own eyes, and chaos ensued. 1 Samuel, we're introduced to Eli the priest and his two corrupt sons, Hophni and Phinehas, continuing this sinful leadership pattern. They stole from the people, they embezzled, they seduced women sexually at the doors of the temple. And yet God broke in and he provided a leader, a miracle baby, Samuel, to give to this desperate mom, Hannah. Good news arrived. Great news followed by warfare. It didn't take long after good news from God to bring on an onslaught in chapter 4 of literal physical warfare. Not the spiritual kind that we often talk about, but literal warfare where the Philistines attacked and thousands of Israelites died. Now they died because they trusted in the things of God and not God himself. Their attention was on the Ark of the Covenant. This box representing the presence and power of God became a token of good luck. They used it as a good luck charm, thinking that the power that they had for victory was in this box and not in God himself. And when attacked, we learned, rather than getting on their faces and seeking God and repenting of their sin, they took the easy way out and blamed him. And we saw how often and how easy it is when times get tough to blame God and to point the finger. They call for the Ark of the Covenant, this religious artifact, and it's taken, verse 1 of chapter 5. It's taken away from them. Then the Philistines took the Ark of God and brought it from Ebenezer to Ashdod. And when the Philistines took the Ark of God, they brought it into the house of Dagon and set it by Dagon. And when the people of Ashdod arose early in the morning, there was Dagon fallen on its face to the earth before the ark of the Lord. So they took Dagon and set it in its place again. And when they arose early the next morning, there was Dagon fallen on its face to the ground before the ark of the Lord. The head of Dagon and both the palms of his hands were broken off on the threshold. Only the torso of Dagon was left of it. Therefore, neither the priests of Dagon nor anyone who come into Dagon's house tread on the threshold of Dagon in Ashdod to this day. So the Philistines have stolen the box. When the news of the Ark of the Covenant being stolen came to Eli, he wasn't so much concerned about his own sons dying in battle, but when he found out that the Ark of the Covenant was taken, that's when he collapsed. It seems as if he was more interested in the religion that he was a part of rather than the reality of even losing his own two sons. That's how far he really was. Now they have the Ark of the Covenant and they place it in their temple, the Philistines do, next to their primary god above gods in their life. Their primary false god was this god, Dagon. They're excited, of course. They're amped up. They just won a victory. They're very excited. Look, we are greater than them, even though we've heard about God, we've heard about his victory, we've learned how strong he is now through the battle and through the misrepresentation of God through the people and the victory of war. They're excited. They take this box, they bring it into the temple of Dagon, and Let them, let in their minds, they're saying, look, they set the box down. Dagon is a higher, it's a larger statue. They've got the box right next to them. And this false Philistine god ends up, well, not falling down once, but twice. And the second time, you've got his head cut off and the palms of his hands were broken off. Here in these first few verses, you know, you see that God has a sense of humor. He'll have none of this stuff. Philistines, you guys think you're victorious and you've got your old Dagon, your big, well, there's a couple of different theories of who Dagon was. One theory is that he was a fish god, so he had the torso of a man and a fish head and it's just really weird looking. And another view of Dagon was that he was the corn god or the god of the crops. Either way, he was a very important god, the supreme deity of the Philistines. Their principal deity. And God sends a message to them by messing with their gods. And we find the how funny it is where they come in and go, oh no, what happened to our God? And they put the stat that, you know, their God is so powerful it can't get up on its own. Needs a little bit of help, you know. So big it up, and then they come back and oh, his head's cut off, and they're all freaked out now. Like, what's happening here? This is what's happening. God is very interested in your supreme worship of him. And like the children of Israel, he will get your attention often by messing with your gods, little g as well. So, oh, Ed, we don't have any gods. You could search my house. I don't have any little idols. I definitely don't have some weird-looking fish-headed thing in my backyard. I don't have any gods. Here's what the Bible says in Exodus chapter 20, verse 3. You shall have no other gods before me, God says. Or in Isaiah 44, verse 12, the blacksmith with the tongs works one, speaking of a god, in the coals, fashions it with hammers, works it with the strength of his arms. Even so, he is hungry, and his strength fails. He drinks no water and is faint. Basically describing the uselessness of false gods and idols. 1 John chapter 5, verse 21, John will tell the congregation and us today, the Holy Spirit saying, little children, keep yourselves from idols. That's said to us. That's the word of God to you and me. Keep yourself from idols. Yet when we give our time and attention, our devotion, our desires to someone or something over and above God, we are idolatrous. It's a trap that all of us can fall into. Sure, we're not going to create and fashion an idol with our own hands. But see, idolatry is much more than a statue, much more than a picture on the wall, much more than some kind of icon. Idolatry is a matter of the heart. And whether it's this stone Dagon that's up in its own temple or a picture, God will have none of it among his people. And here we have an example that God will deal with people through their gods, unbelievers. He'll mess with their gods and remind them of his supremacy. We see that Dagon fell on his face. At the end of chapter 4, you have if you turn back with me in verse 19 in chapter 4, as we ended the chapter last time, Eli's daughter-in-law, Phinehas' wife, was with child. She was due to be delivered. It says,

to you, to me. He's more than ready to take our false idols and show his supremacy. You know, sometimes you'll feel as if the circumstances of life will cause you to cry out, "Where are you, Lord?" Like he's hiding from you. Or where are you? You might even come to that conclusion that circumstances are so difficult and so hard that you may not use this word, but maybe from now on you might. Ichabod. Ichabod. This is just Ichabod. Where's the glory of God? Where's the goodness of God? Where's the presence of God? Where's the faithfulness of God? Where's the promises of God? Listen, he hasn't left. He's not hiding himself from you. You know, Job even cried that out in Job chapter 13, verse 24. He said, "Why do you hide your face and regard me as your enemy?" God hadn't done that to Job. He was just expressing his feelings. God hadn't hidden himself. He's not Job's enemy. In Psalm 10, verse 1, it says, the psalmist would say, "Why do you stand afar off, O Lord? Why do you hide in times of trouble?" Listen, as we come humbly to him, he will be found. He is not hiding. Jot this one down. Jeremiah chapter 29, verse 14, it says, God is speaking, "I will be found by you, says the Lord, and I will bring you back from your captivity. I'll gather you from all the nations and from all the places where I've driven you, says the Lord." And in chapter 5 of 1 Samuel, there's Dagon on his face, a failure. His head and his hands broken off. You know, God was sending a very specific message, one that was very well understood by the Philistines. The Philistine false priest knew exactly what was happening and what that meant. The head represented the place of wisdom, and the hands represented the place of power. And what God was telling the Philistines that his followers were unable to accomplish is that worshiping Dagon was utter foolishness, and he was utterly impotent, an empty, worthless statue. Yet what's happening is they don't yet see the power. And this situation brings the priest to a point of decision, just like you and I are often brought to a point of decision. God has spoken by knocking the statue down. They put it back up, and he goes, "Well, if you don't get the message that I'm stronger than your statue, let me cut his head off, cut his head and hands off." And they're at a point of decision. And here are a couple options. Number one, at this point, having understood that God is sending them a message and that Dagon is utterly foolish and impotent, they could have humbled themselves before God. They could have gotten the message. They don't have to have this whole big knowledge of who God is, although we already know in previous studies that they do know who God is. And they don't have to have every question answered. They can just simply admit that their God is impotent and cry out to God. They can humble themselves and act on the knowledge that they have, to act on what they know, not to worry too much about what they don't know, but just to act on what they know. And know that God has given them new revelation. What you're seeing in chapter 1, verse 5, is God is using the circumstances in the Philistine's life to reveal, give a new revelation of himself. You know, God will use circumstances in your life. And God will use his word in your life. And God will use Bible study in your life. And God will use much to reveal himself to you. And so while this is happening to this real group of people known as the Philistines, it also happens to us. How much more so now those of us that have a relationship with him? Another option they could have had is just simply ignore this and get rid of the Ark of the Covenant. Get rid of God. That represented God to the Philistines as well. And just, we don't want anything to do with this. We are happy the way things were. We'll pick up in verse 6 and let's see how it goes down. It says, "The hand of the Lord was heavy on the people of Ashdod, and he ravaged them and struck them with tumors, both Ashdod and its territory. And when the men of Ashdod saw how it was, they said, 'The ark of the God of Israel must not remain with us, for his hand is harsh toward us and Dagon our God.' Therefore, they sent and gathered to themselves all the lords of the Philistines and said, 'What shall we do with the ark of the God of Israel?' And they answered, 'Let the ark of the God of Israel be carried away to Gath.' And so they carried the ark of God of Israel away." Well, you got to thank these guys for this. What should we do with them? Send it to our neighbors. We have all these tumors going on. There's a lot of discussion commentary-wise of what these tumors were. There are a few theories. From the original language, it could speak of a type of plague, some physical sick plague. Or another view of this is it could literally be

0: real growths and tumors. Some have even suggested from the original language, from the Hebrew, that these were, this is really mean, this would not be nice, but massive hemorrhoids. Like, oh, great. But you can see now the hand of the Lord was heavy on the people. So if you just start, everybody start getting hemorrhoids, that would not be good. It's really not important what they are. Because you see that their response is still not submission. Haven't you met people that will go through this and go through this and go through this and go through this and they'll go through some more and they still won't name the name of God? They still won't accept. They're just going through calamity after calamity, even though God has showed himself faithful. They're not dead. Yeah, they might have hemorrhoids, but they're not dead. I'm like, oh. Or tumors or whatever. Whatever they had. They're still alive. They still have opportunity. And they're not even thinking. They go, you know what? It's better than anybody has this but us. Let's send it to our neighbors. This is often the mentality of putting your Bible down and staying away from Bible study and unplugging spiritually. There's a heaviness in life where you see it as the hand of God heaviness. It could be the circumstances. And instead of submitting under the heaviness, people choose to send God away or run away themselves. Of course, idolatry will get you in trouble. Of course, sin will corrode your life. Of course, trouble comes apart from God. For the Philistines, it was these tumors. They wouldn't listen when the statue fell down. Not personally, it's too painful. So it gets knocked down again. And listen, when we close our ears to God, he will find another way to speak to us, and we probably won't like the next way. I think some of you is like, man, we should have listened. We should have listened when Dagon fell down, because the next thing that God uses to talk to me isn't good. It isn't good. Do you know that the Bible says that the way of the transgressor is hard? You look at that in your life sometimes and you wonder, could it be that God has been trying to speak to you and things have been getting harder, not because the hand of the Lord was heavy upon you, but because the way of the transgressor is hard? That if you would get the message. The message is far greater than this message that God is sending to these unbelievers today. The message today is just so glorious that God loves you. He sent his son Jesus Christ to die for you. He has given himself in exchange for you. And he'll knock down the idols in your life. And he'll reveal the things that are holding you back. He'll allow circumstances to get your attention. He'll use circumstances to get your attention. And attempt to communicate to you through your friends and through your family, through radio and through, you know, notes and emails. And he uses all sorts. What we're seeing around the world when the door was open in the Middle East, and some of it still is open for us, what God is doing is he's revealing himself to Muslims in dreams. I mean, he's showing up himself to close the deal. I mean, that's an amazing thing, that God would continue to show himself faithful on your behalf. But let's pull it into today. Why is it you refuse to hear? I recognize that that is only applying to a small few that's listening to me right now. But for the small few, why do you refuse to respond to what you've seen and heard? What is it that's holding you back? So your idol's been knocked down. Go put it back up real quick. Okay, God allows you to do that. Your idol is knocked down, but its head's cut off and its hands, it's just, not only was it impotent the way it was, but now it's really, there's nothing there. Oh, I know what we'll do. We'll just stay away from that. We'll just stay away from the things that, we won't be in the Bible anymore. I don't want anything to do with the Bible. I'm not going to pray anymore. Your hand's too harsh on me, God. And I can tell you that in tough times, like our friend Job and like our friend David, you can certainly feel that way. But I'm here to tell you on the authority of God's word from God himself, he is ready to be found by you. He is the God of all comfort, who comforts us in all our tribulations. He's the one that's shown himself faithful over and over again. You can be so far from God that, well, you don't want to deal with all the consequences, so you'll just send them to your friends. You know, just go to Gath. Get rid of this thing and go to Gath. And notice what happens in verse 9. So it was after they carried away, the hand of the Lord was against the city, and a very great destruction, and he struck the men of the city, both small and great, and tumors broke out on them. So Gath got the same thing. Verse 10, therefore they sent the ark of God to Ekron. So it's, that's, you know, this hot potato, but it's like a hemorrhoid hot potato, man. This is not, like, get rid of this. Get this out of town. So it was, the ark of God came to Ekron. The Ekronites cried out saying, they have brought the ark of God of Israel to us to kill us and our people. So they sent and gathered together all the lords of the Philistines and said, send away the ark of God of Israel and let it go back to its own place so that it does not kill us and our people. For there was a deadly destruction throughout all the city, and the hand of God was very heavy there. And the men who did not die were stricken with tumors, and the cry of the city went up to heaven. And so there's a progression of more difficulty when you turn your back on God. Let me give you another example in the history of the children of Israel. Would you turn back to Numbers with me, Numbers chapter 21? In Numbers 21, I think we are given insight how this simple time, this time of God revealing that he is God above every fake God. I believe that, well, the Philistines, they needed to understand this, but even you and I more so today. The Philistines have the ark, but they don't believe. They don't want the reality behind the ark. They don't want the consequences of unbelief. Ashdod, Gath, Ekron, all major Philistine cities, we don't want it. But I wonder what would have happened had they repented under the mighty hand of God. I'm sure they would have been blessed. Notice chapter 21 of Numbers. Pick up with me right there in the beginning. Well, in verse 4 it says, then they journeyed from Mount Hor by the way of the Red Sea to go around the land of Edom, and the soul of the people became very discouraged along the way. And the people spoke against God and against Moses, why have you brought us up out of Egypt to die in the wilderness? For there is no food and no water, and our soul loathes this worthless bread. Now, chapter 21, you need to understand by way of context, is the children of Israel just came after a great victory, a great time of seeing God come through for them. And you need to know, and so do I need to be reminded, that right after a great victory will often come deep discouragement. If you talk to a pastor, generally pastors are very, very excited about Sunday and very, very discouraged on Monday. It's just a natural thing. It doesn't even have to have anything to do with all the things that can discourage a pastor. There's just that sense where God had used them in a great way, and as they're resting on Monday, the enemy likes to attack them. Us, and I wouldn't say just them, us. Monday can be a very discouraging day for pastors because God does a great work on Sundays. He does a wonderful work of the faithfulness of getting the having the word go forth in power. The enemy seeks to rob us of joy and the victory we have in Jesus. So they get discouraged, it says, verse 4, on the way. Discouragement's a great foe of the believer. A lack of confidence, a hindrance, the general loss of morale. And you know, discouragement, do you want to know where it comes from? It's all wrapped up in our feelings. It's a feeling, discouragement. You can say, I'm discouraged, but most often you'll say, I feel discouraged. It's wrapped up in our feelings. And that's where they are in verse 4, down and out.
1: 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And don't forget to request How to Counsel God's Way. 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And then be sure to join Pastor Ed next time for more teaching from the book of 1 Samuel. That's right here on Abounding Grace. This

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1: With a relatively new criticism of the way our Creator God has made us, here's Pastor Damian Kyle.
2: How binary of God to only acknowledge the existence of two sexes in this age of enlightenment in which we live in today. It wasn't that long ago in the United States of America that this truth of God was accepted without any debate at all, much less being kind of rejected as venomously as many do today.

0: Concerning the basics of life, it has been well said that if it's new, it's not true, and if it's true, it's not new. Yet some truths, it seems, must be learned over and over again by each generation. We'll hear about a couple of them here today on According to the Scriptures with Pastor Damian Kyle. As we continue in our series, Gleanings from Genesis, we'll be reminded of two truths. God made us to work, and he made us male and female. Here now is Pastor Damian.
1: Genesis chapter 1, a single verse there. Verse 27, so God created man in his own image. The image of God, he created him. Male and female, he created them. Chapter 2, verse 1. And thus the heavens and the earth and all the host of them was finished. And on the seventh day, God ended his work which he had done, and he rested on the seventh day from all his work which he had done. And then God blessed the seventh day and sanctified it, because in it he rested from all his work which God had created and made. And this is the history of the heavens and the earth when they were created in the day that the Lord God made the earth and the heavens, before any plant of the field in the earth and before any herb of the field had grown. For the Lord had not caused it to rain on the earth, and there was no man to till the ground. But a mist went up from the earth and watered the whole face of the ground. And the Lord formed man of the dust of the ground and breathed into his nostrils the breath of life, and man, that is Adam, became a living being. And the Lord God planted a garden eastward in Eden, and there he put the man whom he had formed. And out of the ground the Lord God made every tree grow that is pleasant to the sight and good for food. The tree of life was also in the midst of the garden, and the tree of the knowledge of good and evil. Now a river went out of Eden to water the garden, and from there it parted and became four river heads. The name of the first was Pishon. It is the one that skirts the whole land of Havilah, where there is gold, and the gold of that land is good. Bdellium and the onyx stone are there. The name of the second river is Gihon, which is in. It is the one which goes around the whole land of Cush. The name of the third river is Hiddekel. It is the one that goes toward the east of Assyria. The fourth river is the Euphrates. And then the Lord God took the man, put him in the Garden of Eden to tend it and keep it. And the Lord God commanded the man, saying, of every tree of the garden you may freely eat, but of the tree of the knowledge of good and evil you shall not eat. For in the day that you eat of it, you shall surely die. Before we get to the creation of Eve, and then God instituting his ordinance of marriage, which was what I had intended to get to today and occurs a little bit later in the chapter, I wanted to cover those subjects and then what we're going to look at today in all one sitting, and then it just became apparent that that was hopeless, just too much. And so I want to briefly examine God's description here this morning of the context of the creation of Adam and Eve, which is the Garden of Eden. And then I want to return to the statement of chapter 1, verse 27, and specifically the phrase, male and female, he created them. Concerning the Garden of Eden, God actually gives some considerable space to it in the passage that we've read here today, talking about the fertileness of it and then the location of it. It is important, if you're new to the Bible, to realize that before the flood in Noah's time, there was a very different ecosystem that operated in the world. There was no rain up until that time. Everything was watered. The entire cycle involved kind of a great mist, as he talks about it in verse 6 of chapter 2, that would come upon the whole earth and keep all of it well watered and fruitful. A completely different atmosphere at that time, which of course at the time of Noah, when it began to rain and the flood came, it would have been all the more terrifying to people because they had never experienced rain before. So there's a lot of surprises that were happening before them. The Garden of Eden, God describes it here as being located somewhere in the Middle East. He tells us that a river, must have been quite a river, ran through the Garden of Eden, and such a great river that it then parted at its boundaries and then proceeded to feed as a water source four great rivers that then flowed from that river. And so the four river heads are named Pishon, Gihon, Hiddekel, which is the Greek equivalent for the Tigris River. That's what's being described. And then the Euphrates. And we don't know anything about Pishon or Gihon, but the Tigris and the Euphrates rivers, we know that they exist even today in what is modern day Iraq. And we don't know exactly, we can't say, well, the Garden of Eden was in Iraq. We don't know exactly, because following the flood, I mean, the breaking up of the foundations of the earth in terms of the flood wasn't caused just by the rain, but by water sources coming up out of the ground. And as a result of the flood, what we know is the different continents of the world and the separations that occur between, you know, the Middle East and then into Africa and so forth. Those divisions probably were very different prior to the flood. So everything is worked around a little bit. But we know the Garden of Eden wasn't in China. It wasn't in the United States of America, no matter how USA-centric we might be. Somebody might work it out and say it was located in California and put an amusement park up. But it was in that region, which is completely interesting in the light of the fact that those that study these kind of things indicate that the earliest man in their studies came somewhere from the Middle East or in Northern Africa. And so all of this, of course, as you read it in the newspapers, as it surfaces every so often, is completely consistent with the account here in Genesis. It is interesting, too, I think, to notice in verse 15 of chapter 2 that we're told that man was given the responsibility of tending and keeping the Garden of Eden. It would have been very different than tending and keeping a garden or being a farmer today. And at that time, there were no weeds, there was no labor, there was no exhaustion, there were none of kind of the adverse kind of circumstances that we try and pull something out of the ground with today, because this was all pre-fall. So imagine being able to go out into your yard, fallen as it is, but you not being fallen, and you could work in your yard or work in your orchard or work in whatever all day long and never know what it is to be tired or to be exhausted or to say, oh, I've got to stop here now. And so just exactly what they were dealing with in terms of the tending, there's no revelation on it, but it does tell us that even though the tending of the garden would not have involved, again, the sweat and the labor involved today, it does tell us that God created man to work. And he did create us to be productive, both male and female, Adam and Eve. And today, I think that in our culture, so often our visions of paradise, our visions of Eden in this life would be to just be able to lie around and do nothing all day, day after day. But interesting to realize that that is not the picture of paradise in the Bible. It isn't the picture of Eden at all, and certainly isn't true of any paradise that we would try to be establishing today. We were meant as human beings to work, to be productive, to be about God's business in the world. This is why allowing people to live off of welfare indefinitely, and this is not an anti-welfare rant, but to allow people to live off of welfare indefinitely when they're able-bodied is destructive. It isn't just destructive to the coffers of government in terms of the taxpayer and all, it is destructive also for the person. You might have noticed even recently now, the city of Stockton, I think there might have been another city or two that is either doing it or they were thinking about it, but the city of Stockton decided that they were going to establish a pilot program to give people $500 of free cash each month. No strings attached, just provided to them. So Karen and I, we moved to Stockton immediately. And the fascinating thing about it is if you followed in the news at all, that some of the loudest voices that came out against such a plan did not come from fiscal hawks or fiscal conservatives against, you know, tax dollars being spent in that way. The loudest voices of protest against the proposal was on the part of sociologists and psychologists, other people like them, who warn that it is an absolute disaster to disincentivize work and people, because work is necessary in human beings in order for them to establish some sense of self-worth and dignity. All of it testifying to the fact that even pre-fall, when everything was just perfect, we have this need to be productive in this way. And we are productive. You look at how much of the world we brought into cultivation, how much of the world we built great buildings in. We climb the Himalayas and Mount Everest. And why do we do that? Because it's there, you know. And there's this something within us that is deeply gratifying to tackle something significant and then to accomplish it, that has been with us all along, even in the beginning. And though the fact that we've been created in the image of God has been certainly marred by the fall of Adam and Eve, and we bear the consequences of that to this day, but we still bear that image, and we bear the image of original creation in this regard. Certainly, I think in terms of being productive and being busy post-fall in this age where we have to deal with a sin nature and all of this, something about work and staying busy and staying productive is very, very good for us, if for no other reason than, as the old saying goes, idle hands and idle minds are still the devil's workshop. But I think at its core, we still have a need, a sense of accomplishment and self-worth and dignity that is found in work that we see here in the Bible. And perhaps there will come a day where the enlargement of robotics and automation in our culture, which is certainly going to make significant inroads into portions of our labor pool, though these kind of things tend to then produce other jobs in other areas, but maybe we will become so advanced in this way that money will be made by companies not based upon the labor of people but on the labor of machines, and it will be necessary to supplement those that have been hurt by the automation. And so but it should never ever be taken to the place that any of us should cease to work and be productive in life as long as we're able to in terms of body and mind. The sixth day also included a prohibition communicated to Adam in verses 16 and 17, where God declared, "Of every tree of the garden you may freely eat, but of the tree of the knowledge of good and evil you shall not eat, for in that day, in the day that you eat of it, you will surely die." And we will certainly return to that when we get to chapter 3. I do want to return to the statement of God in His Word in verse 27, declaring that when God created man, when He created us in His image, male and female, He created them. And He makes mention of only two sexes there. Someone might protest already, well, how binary of God to only acknowledge the existence of two sexes in this age of enlightenment in which we live in today. It wasn't that long ago in the United States of America that this truth of God was accepted without any debate at all. much less being kind of rejected as venomously as many do today. It wasn't that many years ago in the United States of America that the words sex and gender were used interchangeably, and that both sex and gender were determined objectively, that a person's sex was determined on the basis of chromosomes and on the basis of human anatomy. In other words, which of the two reproductive systems did a person possess, what that they were born with, what kind of plumbing did they have. It is important to realize that the reproductive systems that we are born with, each of us born with, they are formed by virtue of our chromosomes. In other words, our maleness and our femaleness goes right down to the cells within our body. Being male and female is not merely about reproductive organs. It goes right down to the cellular structure of each of the sexes. And this is why one of the great challenges to try and remedy some issues that people are trying to remedy today, this is why a sex change operation and no amount of hormone therapy can ever change that. We are male and female all the way down to the individual cells within our body. And this is why our sex based upon reproductive organs that we are born with is such a primary identifier of whether we are male or female. Because we develop the reproductive organs that we do in the womb because this is what we are on the cellular level. We have those reproductive organs because this is what, all the way down to the cellular level, this is who and what we are within our bodies. And we develop the reproductive organs we do in the womb because that is who and what we are on the cellular level. But all of that has changed today in terms of the use of gender. And it's changed today with the transgender movement and with this whole idea of gender fluidity, where a person's gender expression can not only shift between the masculine and the feminine, but that it includes a broad number of other genders as well to choose from. For instance, Facebook, which previously had users identify themselves as either male or female, now offers fully 58 genders, different genders to choose from. And so one's sex or one's gender is no longer determined by chromosomes. It's no longer determined by human anatomy, on things that are objective, things that are concrete, but they're based on something that is perceived, and based upon something that is purely subjective, based upon what a person believes about themselves, or what a person feels about themselves to be. And of course, what a person feels themselves to be or believes themselves to be can change multiple times within their lifetime. And there's the freedom for all of that to happen. And indeed, a person is free to identify with whatever gender they choose based upon what they believe and feel themselves to be on any given day. And in fact, a person's fluctuating gender identity can include having multiple genders all at the same time, or no gender at all. This is the world we find ourselves in today. Well, of course, all of this can only lead to moral and social and practical anarchy in society. And accommodating all of this, this new way, these new feelings and beliefs, accommodating all of this on a practical level is just simply unworkable. You might remember the uproar that occurred back in 2015 when, under the Obama administration, the Departments of Justice and Education instructed that schools nationwide must respect the chosen gender identities of their students to the point of allowing males who self-identified as female to use women's restrooms, to use their showers, to use their locker rooms, and vice versa. There are very few women wanting to go into a men's locker room, but it's heavily loaded in the other direction. And all attempts at stopping this kind of madness and misunderstanding was just simply shouted down at the time as discrimination and transphobia. And in fact, when the state of North Carolina operated then in defiance of what was coming down from the federal department, there was a great boycott was called upon the state for being so narrow and discriminatory and transphobic. The latest crisis that's been caused by all of this is in the realm of women's sports, because you now have men self-identifying as women now entering into women's sporting events. And as you might imagine, they are simply dominating those events. You may not be aware, our American women's soccer team won the world championship here recently, and it is a fabulous accomplishment within the realm of women's sports. But immediately prior to heading into that tournament, they had a preliminary scrimmage game with a skilled team of 15-year-old young men. And they lost that scrimmage 5-2. 15-year-old males and the extraordinary athletes that these women are in their field, but it shows the difference that is there between the sexes in the realm of athletics and strength and stamina and other areas. There is, for instance, recently the transgender woman who dominated the long distance bike race in Europe and then celebrated it on Twitter and Facebook as if he was just one of the girls. And it was this tremendous accomplishment that he had done and celebrated it in the same way that a woman might celebrate that kind of an accomplishment. Well, the women, and this has been going on for a long time, but finally, you know, the dam is going to break on these kind of things, and finally, some of the women that were in the race, they simmered under all of this and finally spoke up about the unfairness of all of this and were ultimately buried under an avalanche of tweets condemning them for their discrimination.
0: Obviously, there is still more to consider concerning this, along with the Christian response. We'll do that next time when Pastor Damian Kyle returns to According to the Scriptures. Interested in a copy of this message? Here's where to reach us for the ordering details. In the 209 area code, it's 545-5530. That's 209-545-5530. You can also listen online at AccordingToTheScriptures.com or OnePlace.com. I'm delighted to say that you can also stream and watch Pastor Damian's studies through Roku and Fire TV. 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We'd also like to hear how the Lord is using the program in your life. 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Pastor Damian Kyle will present more gleanings from Genesis next time on According to the Scriptures, the daily radio outreach of Calvary Chapel, Modesto.

Hi, everybody. This is Pastor Raul Reese. I'd like to invite you to the Pastor's Conference with Bill Stonebreaker, Calvary Chapel, Honolulu. And we're going to be teaching the Word of God, which is going to be neat. Bring your leaders. It would be great to bring your leaders, and then we'll have fellowship. And when we have fellowship, you know, we can eat together and then get taught the Word of God so God can speak to us about our ministries. Come to the conference, Calvary Chapel, Honolulu. May the Lord bless you and keep you. God bless.

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1: This is the daily radio ministry of Pastor Sandy Adams of Calvary Chapel Stone Mountain in Atlanta, Georgia. Pastor Sandy is currently teaching through the book of Revelation. And now here's Pastor Sandy as he continues teaching through the first chapter of Revelation on today's edition of Sandy Adams Radio.
2: Since Jesus ascended to heaven, he's been sitting at God's right hand. He's finished his work of salvation and his spirit has been busy gathering in his church. But once the church is caught up, God's wrath will come down. A Christ-rejecting world will be punished. You know, today folks around us might mock this idea, but they won't escape it. I like what Vance Havner once wrote. He said, "Some of us get laughed at by the swivel chair experts in eschatology. But when God splits the skies and the stars fall and the moon turns to blood and men cry for rocks and mountains to fall on them, it's going to be pretty hard for some of us to keep from saying, 'I told you so.'" Jesus came to earth the first time to pardon, but he is coming a second time to punish. The Lamb of God was laid on the altar, but this Lamb is also the lion who will roar. It's a jungle out there. Because of man's sin and rebellion, the Garden of Eden is now overgrown and overrun with weeds and full of dangerous predators. But Jesus is still the king of the jungle. He will return. He'll flex his muscles and fulfill his will. It'll be an "I told you so" kind of day. Right now, the skeptics might scoff. If he's alive, where is he? But on that day, every eye will see him. Only then it'll be too late. And this is why John writes in verse 7, "And all the tribes of the earth will mourn because of him." They'll mourn, but they were warned. They just never took heed. For many people, history will have an unhappy ending. John sighs himself, verse 7, "Even so, amen." And here Jesus interjects, "I am the Alpha and the Omega, the beginning and the end, says the Lord." Alpha and Omega are the first and last letters in the Greek alphabet. Jesus is in essence saying, "I am the A to Z." He is the beginning and he is the end and he's all that's in between. And then Jesus takes that title that was earlier attributed to the Father. He takes it for himself. He is the one who is and who was and who is to come, the Almighty. Obviously, Jesus is making the claim to be God. He's equal to the Father. They hold the same exalted name and traits and attributes. Verse 9. "Now I, John, both your brother and companion in the tribulation and kingdom and patience of Jesus Christ, was on the island that is called Patmos for the word of God and for the testimony of Jesus Christ." Around 90 A.D., a second wave of persecution washed over the church. An emperor named Domitian decided to follow in Nero's footsteps. This time, John was arrested, and he was sentenced to be boiled alive in a vat of oil. But God had other plans for John. God intervened, and miraculously, John survived the ordeal. And since Domitian couldn't kill him, he had him banished to this rock island of Patmos. Patmos is an island in the Aegean Sea. It's 10 miles long by 6 miles wide by 15 miles off the coast of Turkey. It's barren, rocky, it's desolate. In the first century, it held a penal colony where Roman prisoners were sent to do hard labor. Patmos was the first century Alcatraz. Now understand, John is 90 plus years old. He's now frail and feeble. He has scars over most of his body, souvenirs he picked up from his brush of death in the boiling oil. And now he's pounding a hammer in a rock quarry. And John was not the only believer suffering under Domitian's reign of terror. All across the empire, Christians were being persecuted for the word of God and the testimony of Jesus. And it made John think. Remember, to this point, all John had seen was the first revelation of Jesus. The Son of God became a baby. He came to earth through the lowest door. I mean, deity in a diaper? I mean, could God have made himself more vulnerable than to come as an infant? John knew Jesus had experienced all of our human limitations. He was God, and yet he had laid aside its perks. And Jesus came as a servant. He could have thrown his weight around. He could have intimidated us into compliance. Instead, he overwhelmed us with grace. His mercy and his tenderness disarmed us. It slipped past our defenses, and our hearts were won by his love. And to bear our punishment, Jesus made himself defenseless. He laid his back bare to take our stripes. But now John has some stripes of his own. Ever seen a burn victim? Imagine John covered with scars. Oh, he's thankful that Jesus has won his heart, but who's going to win this war? John knows he's in a fight. It's a deadly battle. It's good and evil. It's God and Satan. They're slugging it out. It's a jungle out there. John believed in Jesus, but he needed more than a servant to model or even a savior to rely on. For John to endure these hardships, he and his friends needed the hope of a conquering king. John and the persecuted church needed a second revelation, the unveiling of an exalted, glorified Christ. They needed a savior who was also heavyweight champ. Once there was a middle-aged woman with an incurable disease. She checked into the hospital. Her days were numbered. One night she had a vision, a visit from her guardian angel. He told her that she would live 30 more years. She was so excited. She thought, oh my, while I'm still in the hospital, you know, if I'm going to live 30 more years, I might as well get a little work done. I might as well live in style. I got 30 more years left. And so while she was in the hospital, she ordered a facelift and tummy tuck and some liposuction. Well, as she left the hospital, she was headed for a car, and suddenly she was hit by a truck. She died instantly. When she got to heaven, she looked up that guardian angel. She was so mad. She said, "You told me I'd live 30 more years." The angel answered, "Well, yeah, but I didn't recognize you." You know, I'm afraid this is most people's problem with Jesus. They don't see clearly the first revelation of our Lord. You know, over the years, artists have painted some pathetic portraits of Jesus. He's depicted as weak and frail. Other artists have him glowing in the dark. He's wearing pearly white robes and takes a sissified posture. He uses curlers in his hair. And he looks suspiciously effeminate. It's tragic. We have mistaken the guy who got angry at the Pharisees, who took a whip and bounced the crooks from the temple, as this gentle Jesus, meek and mild. Realize the real Jesus was a carpenter who worked with his hands and liked to fish. He was a man's man. He was a blue-collar guy. He pounded nails before the days of power tools. And he sure wasn't afraid of a fight. And if Christians today have confused what Jesus was like when he lived here among us, they have no clue as to what he's like today and how he'll appear when he returns. And this is why we too need a second revelation. Certainly, Jesus is still a man, but he is a glorified man. Jesus' humility was temporary. He is now back on his throne, but with the new authority that he won on earth. Realize the person that we serve and follow no longer walks on water. That's just kid stuff to him now. Today, he rides on clouds. He rules in heaven, and he commands an army, and he doles out justice as well as mercy. This is the revelation that John received on Patmos and he sends to the seven churches. What's next? It's a glorified Christ. John recalls when this revelation came to him. Verse 10, "I was in the Spirit on the Lord's day." It was a Sunday. You know, it's interesting. Already the early church was living in the wake of the resurrection. You know, Jews had services and worship times on the Sabbath, but Christians met on the first day of the week, the day that Jesus rose. Sundays were treated like a mini Easter by the early Christians. The first church preached the cross, but they didn't leave Jesus there. Jesus rose to reign. After this revelation, they all knew to live in the light of the exalted Christ. Well, John was in the Spirit on the Lord's Day. In other words, he was dialed in, man. He was logged on. He was worshiping. He was communing with God. When all of a sudden, he heard behind him a loud voice as of a trumpet saying, "I am the Alpha and the Omega, the first and the last." At his first revelation, Jesus launched God's kingdom spiritually, and he will finish what he started, but he'll also bring his kingdom to earth in power and in glory.

Ephesus, to Smyrna, to Pergamos, to Thyatira, to Sardis, to Philadelphia, and to Laodicea. Now, this isn't an exhaustive list of churches in Asia, in first century Asia. There were many more. But Jesus chose these seven churches for a reason. We'll talk about that next time. Here in verse 12, the plot thickens. Then I turned to see the voice that spoke with me. And having turned, I saw seven golden lampstands. And in the midst of the seven lampstands, one like the Son of Man. John is about to describe Jesus, but before we read it, note where Jesus hangs out. He is in the midst of the lampstands. Now later we're going to learn that the seven lampstands, or the seven branch menorah that he sees, is a symbol for the seven churches. In the Old Testament, the priest was in charge of lighting and tending to the menorah. And likewise, the church is the New Testament temple. Jesus is our priest, and thus he works among the churches to keep us filled with the oil of the Holy Spirit. He keeps our light shining brightly and purely. What's next in God's kingdom is Jesus, but it's interesting to see where he hangs out in the church. And this is why I'm always telling you that if you love Jesus, you'll love his church. The church is where the action is. Where is Jesus working in the world today? Where will you find Jesus hanging out? In his church. He doesn't promise that you'll find him at the Rotary Club, or at the Little League, or at the PTA, or at the Political Action Committee, or wherever else you might be involved. Jesus prefers to work in and through his church. He told his disciples, where two or three are gathered together in my name, I am there in the midst of them. Oh, John sees Jesus. He's still a man. Son of Man speaks of his humanity, but John recognizes him as only like the Son of Man, for his visage is now different. The revelation that John now sees doesn't stack up with the Jesus that he had heard and seen and his hands had handled. This is now the warrior and ruler, not just the servant and the Savior. John is about to describe for us the King of the Jungle. And he starts with what Jesus wears to work. John says he's clothed with a garment down to the feet. This is significant because commoners and peasants, they wore knee-length robes. Only a king's robe drug the ground. At his first revelation, Jesus hung naked on a cross, but now he's clothed in royal robes. And he's girded about the chest with a golden band or a priestly breastplate. Jesus is now king and priest. You know, in ancient Israel, there was no such thing as king and priest. Israel observed a separation of church and state. The king was forbidden to be the priest. But Jesus abolished that separation clause. He rules on God's throne and he works in God's temple, the church. He is both king and priest. And then verse 14, John describes him. His head and hair were white like wool, as white as snow, and his eyes like a flame of fire. His feet were like fine brass, as if refined in a furnace, and his voice as the sound of many waters. He had in his right hand seven stars. Out of his mouth went a sharp, two-edged sword. And his countenance was like the sun shining in its strength. Years ago, I had an album cover that tried to replicate this portrait of Jesus. In my opinion, the result was grotesque. I mean, I don't think we should try to envision this portrait literally. Again, the key is to see Jesus through Old Testament eyes. And for starters, Jesus' hair isn't a bleach job. It's not graying. White speaks of his moral and his spiritual purity. His eyes certainly aren't bloodshot. Like a flame of fire, that speaks of his eyes, their searing scrutiny, their searchability. You know, Jesus doesn't look past you as if you don't matter. He cares about you deeply. He doesn't look at you as if he's sizing you up to figure you out. He already knows you perfectly. And he doesn't look to you as if he needs anything from you. No, Jesus is sufficient in and of himself. But Jesus does look through you. His stare penetrates and uncovers the real you.

0: you. 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And Jesus' brass feet. That doesn't mean he has a lead foot, by the way. Brass is a mixture of iron and copper. Iron was strong, but it rusted. Copper kept its shine, but it bent. Brass was a mixture of strength and endurance. And thus, Jesus, when he puts his foot down, he means it. It's emphatic. And the voice of Jesus, oh, that voice, it's like the sound of many waters, literally like a waterfall. I'll never forget standing at the bottom of Niagara Falls. At the bottom of Niagara Falls, you can scream into the ear of the person next to you and it doesn't even register. Jesus had spoken to John while he was on earth. For 60 years now, John had heard the still small voice, the whispers of the Holy Spirit. But now this is different from either. The lion roars. Jesus' voice today is like a waterfall. It drowns out all other voices. Oh, today we're surrounded by competing opinions, media blares, talk shows, and pundits, and blogs, and spin. But when Jesus speaks, he muffles all other influences. His voice is like a waterfall. It gets our attention. And in his right hand, Jesus holds 7 stars. Jump ahead to verse 20. The mystery of the 7 stars, which you saw in my right hand, and the 7 golden lampstands. The 7 stars are the angels of the 7 churches, and the 7 lampstands which you saw are the 7 churches. The lampstands are the 7 churches. The stars are their angels. Now, it could be that every church has its own guardian angel. And if that's true, I have no doubt we work our guy overtime. But the Greek word translated angel, it literally means messenger. And so some folks translate the term pastors, which is even more problematic, because does that mean your pastor is like an angel? Oh, that's a stretch. You're thinking, not hardly, not our pastor. But no, pastors are the messengers of Jesus to his church, and in that sense, they're angelic. Either way, whether stars or angels or pastors, the point is that they're both in the Lord's right hand. Notice that. And this is the hand that speaks of authority. Thus, any authority vested in the church comes from Jesus. And every pastor needs to remember that we are all accountable to that right hand. And what's up with Jesus' breath? My, oh my. Verse 16 tells us, out of his mouth when a sharp two-edged sword. Even people with just a little bit of Bible under their belt recognize this imagery. The two-edged sword is the scripture itself. It's sharp and incisive. It cuts coming and going. The Bible opens us up and lays us bare and fillets our motives. Jesus always works powerfully through his word. That's why there's a two-edged sword coming out of his mouth. And then finally, John describes Jesus' overall countenance. It was like the sun shining in its strength. Eyeballing the glorified Christ was like looking directly into the sun. His glory blinds you to every other interest. John writes, "And when I saw him, I fell at his feet as dead." I remember on earth, Jesus and John, they hung out together. I mean, they were fishing buds. But now John sees Jesus and his knees wobble. He hits the deck. The exalted Lord has taken his breath away. John is speechless. He's motionless. I'm sure that when President Obama plays basketball with his aides, it's a lot of fun. But in the final seconds of a game, trust me, nobody's going to hack the president. If he's on a breakaway, you'll just let him have the basket. He's the president. You don't risk injuring the commander-in-chief. Even if he's your pal, you treat a president differently. And guys, the same should be true of how we treat Jesus. At his first coming, we learn that Jesus wants to be our friend. Indeed, he does. But this second revelation reminds us that he is not like any other friend you have. Don't call Jesus your homie. Jesus is nobody's homeboy. Jesus expects and deserves our respect. John collapsed at his feet and worshiped him. And notice Jesus' reply to John. It's so beautiful. But he laid his right hand on me, saying to me, "Do not be afraid. I am the first and the last. I am he who lives and was dead, and behold, I am alive forevermore. Amen." Jesus picks John up and encourages him. Jesus' clothes and his hair and his eyes and his feet and his mouth are all now very different than at his first revelation. But there's one thing about Jesus that hasn't changed, and that is his heart. The heart of Jesus remains the same. And that's when he says, "And I have the keys of Hades and of death." If you're concerned about heaven and hell and what happens to you after you die, Jesus is the go-to guy. He has the keys. Buddha, Muhammad, Oprah, they have no say in the matter. Jesus has the keys to the afterlife, to the end of life. He alone decides when you die and where you go. John closes the chapter with a helpful outline of the book of Revelation. The angel says to him, "Write the things which you have seen, and the things which are, and the things which will take place after this." Now, the things which you've seen, this is chapter 1, what he's just written. It's the revelation, it's the vision that John received of the risen, glorified Christ. The things which are, we'll discuss in chapters 2 and 3. Jesus' seven letters to the seven churches. You see, John was living in the church age, and it has now lasted some 2,000 years. The things which are, the church. And then the rest of the book, chapters 4 to 22, are the things which will take place after this. For once the church is caught away, then sweeping judgments will pave the way for the ultimate triumph of King Jesus. So what's next in God's plan? Jesus is next. He's the A to Z. He's the beginning and the end. Let this revelation burn into your heart. Look to the glorified Christ, and you'll find all that you need for victory. And there we have Revelation chapter 1.
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0: Through the Bible exists to take God's whole word to the whole world. 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
1: Father, why do you shed a tear? 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Now, you don't have to call me son. Who can forgive the sins I've done? Did you call me son? Praise be to God above. Brought me home with his love out of the wilderness. Thank you, Lord.
0: And a powerful time of gospel preaching from Raul Reese.
2: 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The servant of all. 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And secondly, you need to take up your cross.
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3: Aloha and praise the Lord. My name is Jason Keone Coloma and I'm a native from Wamanalo, Oahu. I'm an associate pastor of U-Turn for Christ on Kauai. Like many, I was addicted to drugs and crime and led an evil lifestyle. But God got a hold of me while in my darkest hour and radically changed my life. 2 Corinthians 5:17 says, if anyone is in Christ Jesus, he's a new creation. Old things have passed. Behold, all things become new. Like the word says, I'm a new creation, living a joyful life on the island of Kauai, helping and leading men from once where I was in bondage and in sin that the world only has to offer. If you know anyone struggling and battling with addiction, look us up. Much aloha and God bless.
4: 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That's 778-4751. 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
5: This is Ann Graham Lotz with Daily Light for Daily Living. Jesus revealed in John chapter 4, verse 24, that God is spirit, and his worshipers must worship in spirit and in truth. God wants us to worship him in spirit. What does that mean? It means we must be indwelt by the Holy Spirit. We must be born again. We must worship him sincerely, earnestly, with a right spirit, with a sweet spirit. We're to worship from the depths of our beings as we're continually occupied with God. But God also wants us to worship him in truth. What does that mean? It means there's no way to God, no way at all, without coming through Jesus Christ, who is the truth. We must base our relationship with him on his word, which is the truth. Listen to me. To worship God in spirit and in truth means to worship him humbly, without hypocrisy, standing open and transparent before him. Are you the kind of worshiper God wants? This is Ann Graham Lotz.

0: Welcome to The Word for Today, featuring the Bible teaching ministry of Pastor Chuck Smith, founder of the Calvary Chapel Movement. This radio program is a chapter-by-chapter, verse-by-verse study through the entire Bible. And on today's edition of The Word for Today, Pastor Chuck continues his message, The Witness of God, as we pick up in 1 John chapter 5, verse 9. And now, with today's study, here's Pastor Chuck.
1: If we accept the witness of men, the witness of God is greater. And it is interesting that there are men who will believe men but won't believe God. They'll accept the word of men who are often untrustworthy. But he that was such a convincing story, you know. I was sure his grandmother was dying. You know, he cried. And we believe the word of men. Well, if we believe the word of men, the witness of God is greater. We ought to believe God. And this is the witness which he has testified of his son. He that believeth on the Son of God then has this witness in himself. The Spirit bears witness, the Spirit within me, and so there is that internal witness within me testifying to the truth of Jesus Christ to my heart. That's why there is no doubt. I know. Because of the witness of the Spirit within my heart. There is that oidos of the Greek, this intuitive, internal knowledge that I have by the witness that is within me, the witness of God's Spirit. Now he that believeth not God has made God a liar. If you don't believe the witness of God, you in essence are saying that God is lying. And that's a pretty horrible charge to make against God. But that's the charge you make when you refuse to believe God's witness to your heart. And that's what basically the sin against the Holy Spirit is. It's not believing the witness of the Holy Spirit that Jesus Christ is the Savior of the world. Your only hope of eternal life is in Jesus Christ. And you don't believe that, that's unpardonable. God's made no other provision for your salvation apart from Jesus Christ. And so that's the sin against the Holy Spirit. You're calling him a liar when he bears witness to you, your need of Jesus Christ and surrendering your life to him. So this is the record. You call God a liar because you did not believe the record that God gave of his son. What is the record that God gave of his son? What is the witness that God has made of his son? Just this. This is the record. That God has given to us eternal life. And this life is in his Son. And he who has the Son hath life. And he that hath not the Son of God hath not life. That's God's witness to you. God has given to us eternal life. But the life is in his Son. You cannot have eternal life apart from the Son. And as we pointed out this morning, eternal life is much more than quantity or duration of time. It is a quality of life. You know, I can think of nothing more horrible than living forever in this decrepit body that I have, that is getting more decrepit year by year. Looking forward to see what's going to go wrong. Though the outward man perishes, the inward man is renewed day by day. Thank God for his work of his Spirit within my heart, or I'd really be discouraged. The inward man being renewed. You see, the outward man is wearing out, decaying, going to pieces, but the inward man, hey, getting stronger every day. Now, as the body continues to deteriorate, if I should live to be 150, that'd be horrible. Because I'm sure by then I wouldn't be able to see at all. Wouldn't be able to get out of bed at all. I'd probably lose all my senses. Wouldn't be able to taste chocolate anymore. And to go on forever in a body that isn't functioning. You see, the Bible teaches the real me isn't this body. The real me is spirit. The body is just the instrument through which my spirit can express itself. And when through age the body can no longer fulfill the purposes for which God designed it, when it can't really express me anymore, then God in his love is going to release my spirit from this body. I don't want to rot away in some old folks' home, senile and walking around just, you know. I want God to take me long before that. Man, I don't want to rust out. That's why I keep going. I want to wear out. And if the Lord should take me someday suddenly by, you know, some means, I don't know, accident, heart attack or whatever, just rejoice with me. Because you can be sure I'll be rejoicing that I have been delivered from a body of weakness. Hey, I don't mean that I'm decrepit yet, but I'm getting there. And you know, I'm not trying to say, oh, you know, I'm on the verge of toppling, you know, or whatever. I feel strong and healthy and great, and God is good, and I'm not speaking disparagingly of God's gift to me, this body. I thank God for the strength and all that he has given to me. I thank God for the energy that I have. I thank God that for the strength that I have. And I rejoice in that. But I am also practical enough to realize that I don't have as much strength as I used to have. I don't have as much physical abilities as I used to have. I have more pains than I used to have. I can't see as well as I used to see. I can't hear as well as I used to hear. I mean, things are going on. I can recognize that. But that age-abiding life that I have is not just a quantity of life, it's a quality. It's a quality of life that is rich and full. It is a life that is marked by joy. The kingdom of God is not meat or drink, but it's righteousness, peace, and joy. And that's the quality of life that we have in God's kingdom. It's a life of righteousness, a life of peace, a life of joy. So this is the record. God's given to us this age-abiding life, this life of joy, this life of righteousness, this life of peace. And this life is in the Son. So it immediately gives us the contrast. You remember in the book of Ecclesiastes, Solomon, an old man, sort of embittered, tried everything. He had gone the full 10 yards. I mean, there wasn't anything he didn't try. In fact, he said, all that my eyes or my heart desired, I did not withhold anything from them. Yeah, I did everything. I didn't hold back anything that my heart desired. So he had reached the epitome of wealth, the epitome of education, sciences, the whole thing. He had gone the full distance. Anything that could be done under the sun, he did. And then what does he say? Hey, emptiness, emptiness. Everything is empty and frustrating under the sun. Life under the sun, he found to be intolerable. He had tried it all, and it was all empty. Life under the sun. But life in the sun, a whole different story. That's age-abiding, eternal life, a quality of life that is rich and full and glorious. Too bad Solomon didn't know the life in the sun. Maybe you're living a life under the sun. It can be pretty miserable, pretty frustrating, pretty empty. You need to try life in the sun. This is the record. God has given to us eternal life, and this life is in the Son, and he who has the Son has life. But he who has not the Son of God hath not life. Jesus said this in John 3:36. He said, he that hath the Son of God hath everlasting life. And he that hath not, or he that believeth, it was, he that believeth in the Son of God hath everlasting life. And he that believeth not the Son of God shall not see life. But then he added, but the wrath of God abides on him. Now, John said, these things have I written unto you that believe on the name of the Son of God. Why did John write this epistle? Chapter 1, he wrote it that we might have fellowship with God. and the fullness of joy that comes from that fellowship. That which we have seen and heard, declare we unto you, that you may have fellowship with us. Truly our fellowship is with the Father and his Son, Jesus Christ. And these things write we unto you, that your joy may be full. Chapter 2, verse 1, these things write we unto you, that ye sin not. Now these things have I written unto you, that believe on the name of the Son of God. Why did he write? That ye may know that you have eternal life, and that you might believe on the name of the Son of God. So the purpose of the epistle is to bring you assurance of that eternal life. The record, this is the record God's given, that God has given to us eternal life. The life is in the Son. I write these things to you that you might have this eternal life, and that you might believe on the name of the Son of God. And this is the confidence that we have in him, that if we ask anything according to his will, he hears us. And if we know that he hears us whatsoever we ask, we know that we have the petitions that we desired of him. Notice, though, the condition there is if we ask anything according to his will, you just can't ask God for anything and get it. James said, you have not because you ask not, and then you ask and receive not because you ask amiss, that you might consume it on your own lust. Now, we have this confidence in prayer. If we ask anything according to his will, he hears us. You see, the purpose of prayer is not to get your will done. And that's a

And so I have this confidence in prayer. If I ask anything that's according to his will, because that's the purpose of prayer, is to get God's will done. Always the thrust of prayer is God's will, to get it accomplished here upon the earth. Now, if any man see his brother sin a sin which is not unto death, he shall ask, and he shall give him life for them that sin not unto death. Now, there are sins that are not unto death. There are sins that we commit. The word sin is missing the mark. A lot of people miss the mark. In fact, we've all missed the mark. We're told that in the first chapter. And if we say that we haven't missed the mark, then, hey, you're only deceiving yourself. The truth isn't in you. We've all missed the mark. And if you see a brother missing the mark, he's sinning. But it's not unto death. It isn't. What is the deadly sin? The rejection of Jesus Christ. That's the sin unto death. When a man turns his back deliberately and willfully upon Jesus Christ, that's the sin unto death. And John said, I don't say you pray for that. I mean, you see, that's a line that God won't cross. God won't cross your free will. He has given you the power of choice, and then he honors it. He won't cross your free will, and he won't save you against your will. You don't have to worry. God's not going to force you to be saved. God's not going to force you to be with him in heaven. You don't want to be with God. He said, I don't want to make you miserable. You don't have to be with me. But you've chosen your own misery. God didn't make you miserable. You made yourself miserable. So when a brother is sinning a sin, we should pray for them. Now, quite often they cannot see their own error. Satan is very deceptive. He comes as an angel of light to deceive. He brings a strong delusion that man might believe a lie rather than the truth. And I could write his script. I've heard it enough times. Well, my wife never understood me, and I never really did love her. I just, you know, married her, but never did love her. But this woman, she understands me. You know, we have a communication. Ours is special, you know, and she's so spiritual. And oh, we feel so close to God when we're with each other. And I could write this stupid script. Satan's lies. And so you see a brother taking in a sin, a fault, a sin not unto death. Pray for him, because Satan has blinded his eyes. He can't see what he's doing himself. He's deceived. Pray for him. Pray that God will open his eyes and cause him to see the deception that Satan has pulled over his eyes. Pray that God will set him free from the blinding power of the enemy that's distorted his true sense of values. God might give him life and cause him to see and deliver him. But if a person deliberately, willfully turns his back and rejects Jesus Christ, then pray also for him, but not God save him, because God won't save him against his will. Pray that God will bind Satan's power and work, and God will open his heart to the truth. You can't really say God save him, because that's something that God won't do against a person's will. So, there is a sin unto death. I do not say that you should pray for it. All unrighteousness is sin, and there is a sin not unto death. There's a lot of things that we do are wrong, but, you know, they're not going to damn your soul eternally, you know, and I disagree with that kind of preaching that, you know, gets on these little issues and you know, hangs you over the pit and, you know, tells you you're going to hell and you'll, you know, wish you'd listen to me when you're kicking coals in hell, you know, and this kind of stuff. I don't believe in that. I believe in the grace of God, and I think that there's only one sin that can damn your soul, and that's the rejection of God's love in Jesus Christ. That's the sin unto death. And God is so gracious and merciful. There is a sin that's not unto death. Now, we know that whosoever is born of God doesn't practice sin, because I have a new nature. Paul said, how can we, who are dead to sin, live any longer therein? That old nature is dead. So I cannot practice sin. I know that whosoever is really born of God, born again, can't practice sin. Now, we may sin, but you know what? You're going to find out something very interesting. Once you're born again, you can't get away with your sin. You may have been very good.

0: good at getting away with sin in the past. You know, before you were born again, you may have cheated anything else and got by with it. Once you're born again, God won't let you get by with it. You know, he'll nail you every time. That's because he loves you. And he knows it wouldn't be good for you to get by with it. So God will see that it's exposed. Hey, if you're getting by with it, then, look out. Could be you're not born again. You know, whom the Lord loveth, he chasteneth and scourgeth every son whom he receives. That means he doesn't let you get by with it. So, we know that whosoever is born of God does not practice sin, but he that is begotten of God. Who is it that was begotten of God? Jesus Christ. And so here, you should correct the capitalization here. He that is begotten of God, that he should be capitalized. He that is begotten of God keepeth him, and the wicked one toucheth him not. I am kept by the power of Jesus Christ. He, Jesus, who is begotten of God, keeps me, and the wicked one touches me not. And we know that we are of God, and the whole world is lying in wickedness. And we know that the Son of God is come and has given us an understanding that we may know him that is true, and we are in him that is true, even in his Son Jesus Christ. And this is the true God and eternal life. So he now closes out with, we know, we know, we know. We know that whosoever is born of God does not practice sin. We know that we are of God and the whole world is in wickedness. We know that the Son of God has come and given us the understanding that we may know the truth. The word know there is gnosko, and that is we know by experience the truth. We have experienced now that which is true, that we are in him who is true, even in his Son Jesus Christ. This is the true God and eternal life. And then the final exhortation. Little children, keep yourself from idols. But what an important exhortation, because it is so easy for us to get hung up with idols. Oh, I don't believe that any of you have a little statue in your room with a candle in front of it and you sit and chant in front of it in the evening hours. We're too sophisticated for that. Your idol probably has one eye and is in your living room or family room. And you stare at it for hours on end. Sometimes bursting out in laughter. Sometimes yelling and screaming. But very devoted to your idol. You give it more time than anything else. More time than your wife or anyone else. Your idol could be that car that you drive by and look at every day. You've gone up and sat in it. And one of these days, it's going to be yours. And all you can think about is that car and how great it's going to be to sit behind the wheel and drive that thing. It's yours. I don't know what your idol may be, but there are many idols. Anything that takes the place of God in the devotion of my life. Anything that comes between God and me. Anything that begins to occupy my mind and my heart and displace God in my life is an idol that I must keep myself from. I cannot allow anything to come between my relationship with God. It can be a person, it can be an object. But little children, keep yourself from idols. Seek first the kingdom of God and his righteousness.
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0: May the Lord be with you. May His hand be upon your life and the anointing of the Spirit. And may you increase in your knowledge and in your understanding of God's love and of God's grace. And may you walk in the Spirit. And may the evidence of the Spirit of God upon your life just flow forth in that love. Love for God. Love for each other. As we share His love with the needy world, that God is love. In Jesus' name.
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1: 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They're playing a role. They're hiding behind a mask, and God doesn't like it when you do that.

0: Reversing the Effects of the Curse. This is Ken Ham, CEO of Answers in Genesis, the Creation Museum, and the Ark Encounter. 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We've learned it's a good thing, but it's hard because of sin. 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They help us work to serve our neighbors and serve the Lord. You see, we shouldn't be working for ourselves. A biblical perspective of work is that we serve the Lord and serve others, all for the glory of God.
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1: You're listening to Straight from the Heart, the Bible teaching radio ministry of Calvary Chapel, Philadelphia. Our teacher here on Straight from the Heart is Senior Pastor Joe Foch. We're currently in the Old Testament, going verse by verse through the book of Ruth. On today's broadcast, we'll continue our study beginning in chapter 2. Before we finish, I'll give you some additional information so you can contact us with any questions or comments. But first, open your Bible to Ruth chapter 2, and let's join Pastor Joe as he begins.
2: It says in chapter 2, verse 1, "And Naomi had a kinsman of her husband, a mighty man," King James says, "of wealth, of the family," notice, "of Elimelech," not her family, her deceased husband's family, "and his name was Boaz." So the Lord is just giving us information here, filling us in on something. She's coming back in the area of Bethlehem. She had a kinsman, a relative, proper translation. That relative was of her husband's family. He was a mighty man of wealth. The King James says twice in the book of Judges, and that was where we place this scene into the book of Judges. In chapter 6, verse 12, and chapter 11, verse 1, the same phrase is translated, "mighty man of valor." And that may be a better picture, because there had been famine, there had been a dearth, there's starting to be barley again and grain again. It doesn't give us the picture of this exceedingly wealthy man, but I believe, in fact, that he was a mighty man of valor. And there may have been a proactive place that he had to maintain to defend his field from Canaanites and so forth. He was a man's man, it seems, this man Boaz of Elimelech's family. His name is Boaz, which means to strengthen, to be strengthened. On the two pillars out front, when you come in, there's two Hebrews, a Hebrew word on each one, and those words are Boaz and Jacinth. To Boaz, to strengthen, Jacinth, to establish. It tells us there were two pillars outside of Solomon's temple, and the pillars were called Boaz and Jacinth. Boaz means to strengthen, Jacinth means to establish. Of course, we pray that when we come here, we worship the Lord, that he will strengthen and establish us, that will take place as we are faithful in his word. This man's name is Boaz. It becomes a famous name in Israel as the years go by. "And Ruth, the Moabitess, said unto Naomi," her mother-in-law, "let me now go to the field and glean ears of grain after him in whose sight I shall find grace. And she said unto her, go, my daughter." So let me now go. It says in verse 7, "let me now glean." And it says in verse 13, "let me find favor in thy sight." She is sensitive. She is not pushy. She is in a different culture, different environment, no doubt. Naomi has told her, look, there is a provision. She must have said, what are we going to do for ourselves? We're going back. You're at least an Israelite. I'm a Moab. We have no, a husband. We have no provision. And no doubt, Naomi had said, look, in the law, there is a provision for the foreigner, that's you, for the widow, that's you, for the orphan, that's you. There is a provision for those who are less fortunate. Very important for us to look at this, because look, the other side of the coin was religious hypocrites in Israel immediately looked at someone who was down and out and said it's because they were in God's disfavor. And there's enough for religious hypocrites around today. So look, if you're in hard times, if your life is falling apart, if you're broke, if things are coming down in your life and you're really struggling, there isn't anything in the Bible that says you're in God's disfavor. Paul said he had learned to be abased and to abound. here is, you know, we can't imagine a more desperate situation. These two women without work, without provision, without husbands, one of them jeopardizing their well-being coming to a foreign land. And as they come there, the God who is behind the scenes working, and that's the important character here, had made already provision in his word. He said in Leviticus chapter 19, when you reap the harvest of your land, thou shalt not wholly reap the corners of the field, neither shalt thou gather the gleanings of thy harvest. Thou shalt not glean thy vineyard, neither shalt thou gather every grape of thy vineyard. Thou shalt leave them for the poor and for the foreigner. I am the Lord your God. Again, Deuteronomy had said this. And when thou cuttest down thine harvest in thy field, and hast forgot a sheaf in the field, thou shalt not go again to fetch it. It shall be for the foreigner, for the fatherless, for the widow, that the Lord thy God may bless thee in all of the work of thy hands. The psalmist would say this: sing unto God, sing praises to his name, extol him that rideth upon the heavens by his name, Jehovah, and rejoice before him, a father of the fatherless, a judge on behalf of widows, is the God in his holy habitation. God setteth the solitary in families. He bringeth out those that are bound with chains, but the rebellious dwell in a dry land. He setteth the solitary in families. How many of us has he brought into the family of God and given us a place and a sense of well-being and of belonging? He says in Psalm 146, the Lord preserveth the foreigner, he relieveth the fatherless and the widow, but the way of the wicked he turns upside down. So they are in a very difficult situation. Naomi must have said, look, there is a provision amongst my people, and it is the time of harvest that we can follow the laborers, the reapers, and anything they miss, we're allowed to take for ourselves. As they come there and start settling into this old home, whatever it looked like, whatever it was, Ruth is proactive. She is not reactive. That is very important. She is thinking, because what happens to a lot of us, to me, look, when life falls apart, I'm a wimp. I'm not telling you this because I'm, victorious 101 or something. I'm telling you this because I'm a human just like you, and I know what happens when everything starts falling apart. You start saying, yo, Lord, what's up? You know, this looks bad for your resume. I'm a pastor. It doesn't look good for everything to fall apart. And what's going on here? Now, do you still love me? And why are you letting this happen? And we so easily surrender hope. We so easily surrender it. The truth is, behind the scenes, when God wrote Leviticus 19 and when he wrote Deuteronomy, he was thinking about Ruth, and she was already on his heart. She was already on his heart, because there's a much bigger story here, as there is in our lives. She's not sitting around thinking, somebody owes me something, woe is me, poor me. We have enough of that, don't we? She says to Naomi, let me go. Let me go to the field. She may never have worked in a field in her entire life. We don't know. Her father took care of her, then her husband took care of her. She may never have done this kind of labor. Ruth knows that Naomi has no sustenance. Naomi's older. She says, let me go now into the field and glean the grain after him, in whoever's sight I might find grace. And Naomi says to her, go, my daughter. She is bitter. She is worn. She is tired. She just says, go. Go. And no doubt has concerns, but she says, go. And she went, and she came, and she gleaned in the field after the reapers. And her hap, I love King James. I didn't know what all your other translations say. Her hap was to light on a part of the field belonging unto Boaz, who was of the kindred of Elimelech. Now her hap, literally the Hebrew says her chance chanced. The dice are loaded. Her chance chanced. She just, the Holy Spirit in his humor says, it was coinkydink, you know. She just ended up in the field of Boaz. Now look, we know this. Remember, this is put in here for the reader, not for the experiencer, because Naomi doesn't know this and Ruth doesn't know this. You and I know this. Have you read the story? Have you read all four chapters? Okay, so you know, it's no fair. They don't know, but we do. So she's willing to do that. She's willing to labor. She's willing to put her hand. You know, sometimes we think, what should I do? Well, do what you know how to do. Don't worry about what you don't know how to do. Just do what you know how to do. Do that much. And she said, well, let me go put my hand to the work. Let me go labor in the field. Let me go. And she says, go on. And it says, as she goes, just coincidentally, which is not a kosher word, she ends up in the part of the field that belongs to Boaz, who was of the family of Elimelech. Now, it's the good shepherd guiding her. There is a divine hand here. She goes, and she ends up, look, don't despise the everyday menial experiences of life. Please be sensitive, because he will meet you there. He will meet you there. Remember when Jesus came to be baptized in the River Jordan and the voice spoke from heaven, the Spirit descended like a dove and the voice from heaven said, this is my beloved Son in whom I am well pleased. The grammar there says, my beloved Son in whom I am already well pleased. He had never done a miracle. He never preached a sermon. He'd been in the carpenter shop for decades. And God said, this is my beloved Son in whom I am already well pleased. He worked, he sweat, he spent the majority of his earthly life the way you and I do, without notoriety, without public ministry. Her hap just so happened she ended up in the field of Boaz. I love that. Now, verse 4 introduces Boaz to them. We already know he's in. It says, behold, think about this, consider this. Boaz came from Bethlehem and said unto the reapers, the Lord be with you. And they answered him, the Lord bless thee. Now, Boaz is a type of Christ. We get to the end of the book, we'll go back and look at all that. He is a picture. He's coming from Bethlehem. That's where Christ come from. He is the kinsman redeemer. All through the book, there's beautiful pictures and shadows of the Lord as we go through this. But behold, it says, Boaz now came from Bethlehem. And these were the days when every man was doing what was right in his own eyes and everybody had turned away from the Lord. Look what he says to his men. The Lord be with you.

in the worst of times. The Lord be with you. And they said, hey, the Lord be with you, Boaz. And then said Boaz unto his servant that was set over the reapers, this servant, much like Eleazar, the servant of Abraham, which means comforter, who was sent to get a bride for the son. He's going to introduce the damsel here to Boaz. Said to his servant that was set over the reapers, whose damsel is this? Now, he knows all of his workers. He knows the other people. You know, this is a small town. Who is that? Who's working in the field there? You know, maybe she's a looker, I think. He notices. Who's she belong to? And the servant that was set over the reapers answered and said, now, King James says it is the Moabitish damsel. There's no real article that it just kind of said, well, this is a Moabitish woman that came back. He doesn't know anything about her that's notable, the servant. He basically just said, oh, this is a Moabitish damsel that came back with Naomi out of the country of Moab. We're going to find out that Boaz knows more about her. She came back out of the country of Moab with Naomi. And she said, she made a request to me. She said, I pray you, let me glean and gather after the reapers among the sheaves. So she came and, you know, she's continued even from the morning until now. She's a hard worker. She's been faithful. She's been working all day. And she tarried a little in the house. She took a little break, but she'd been working all day long. And then said Boaz unto Ruth, hearest thou not, which basically means, listen carefully. I'm afraid that you're not going to hear this. My daughter. Now, some think that indicates the difference in age. He is older. Then said Boaz unto Ruth, hearest thou not, my daughter? Go not to glean in another field, neither go from hence, but abide here fast by my maidens. Now, he wants to keep her safe. He has reasons, and they're not what you think. No, stop it. She was in danger in another field. And look, the fields were not marked the way fields would be today. Usually there was a stone marker. One field ran into the other. That was almost as though it was a common field, but they were marked by pillars. So he said, don't wander in another field. You stay by my reapers. You stay by my maid. You stay here and see where you're at. This is where I want you to stay. It would provide safety for her. Now, look, the interesting thing is God is fast at work here. He is fast at work. And sometimes we lose our sensitivities. We're so glutted and barraged our senses with media and with cell phones and with iPhones and with Twitter world, whatever that is. I still don't know. You know, and all of that stuff. And we lose our sensitivities to the Lord, to the Holy Spirit. You know, the Lord called Moses when he was working. Wasn't anything that wasn't sacred about that. He was keeping Jethro's flocks, and God came and revealed himself to him. Gideon was threshing grain when God appeared to him and spoke to him. David was tending his father's flocks when Samuel came and called him. The disciples were mending nets when Jesus walked up and said, drop your nets, follow me, I'll make you fishers of men. There isn't anything that is less sacred about labor than about ministry in some respect. All of it is God's life paid for in the blood of his son. All of it is sacred. And sometimes in the most ordinary, you know, drudgeries of life, we think he's not there. He's intimately involved with this. And that's one of the things that we're supposed to see here. Please don't feel I've blown it. Please don't feel I've you know, my life is meaningless. Please don't feel, you know, God doesn't care about me. My family fell apart. My parents are divorced. Everything's falling out. Don't take that and cast God's nature through that, please, because he loves you. You're here this evening. You know, he has a plan for your life, and he is fast at work. It is just hard for us sometimes to see that, to see his hand,
this kind of record is preserved for us.

0: put it in front of us. He says to her, look, I don't want you to go into anyone else's field. You stay here. You'll be safe. And you glean. You go after my maidens. Verse 9 says, let thine eyes be on the field that they do reap. Stay where you belong. And go thou after them. Stay close to them. Have I not charged the young men, notice this, that they do not touch you? Because if she was a Moabite woman up for grabs in the field, they'd rape her. He says, I've charged the young men that they don't touch you. And when you are thirsty, you can feel free to go to the vessels and drink of that which the young men have drawn. Someone else has labored. You can go there. And then she fell on her face. She bowed herself to the ground and said unto him, as we have often said to the Lord, as I still do, why have I found grace in thine eyes? I still say that to him. Paul said, I have not yet apprehended that which I have been apprehended for. I still haven't taken hold of the fullness of his love. He says he prays for us, you and I, that we might comprehend with all the saints. What's the height and the depth and the breadth and the width of God's love towards us in Christ Jesus? Peter says, grow in grace and in the knowledge of the Lord Jesus Christ. John says, if we say we have not sinned, we deceive ourselves. The truth is not in us. If we confess our sins, he's faithful, just, and forgive us to cleanse us from all unrighteousness. John knows the struggle, a 90-year-old apostle. If we say, includes himself. And here it's interesting. Why have I found grace in thine eyes, that thou shouldest take knowledge of me, seeing I am a foreigner? Well, there's one reason that this man is the way that he is, why he is as gracious as he is. Matthew's gospel tells us, the book of the generations of Jesus Christ, the son of David, the son of Abraham. It works us down here, and it says that Nahson begot Salmon. Salmon begot Boaz of Rahab. You see, Boaz's mom was Rahab, a prostitute and a Canaanite. His mom had been a whore and a foreigner who took refuge in the God of Israel and found that he was gracious and received her and honored her faith, though she was a foreigner. And when Boaz was little, no doubt, many days and many hours, Rahab had spoken to him of how gracious their God was and how loving he was. Many times she said, son, never mistreat a woman. I had been mistreated by so many men. Because a whore is somebody's daughter. A broken woman is somebody that God loves. And I felt forsaken, I felt broken, until the God of Israel came to me and revealed himself and demonstrated his love to me. You remember that when you look at another human being, that there's someone who God loves. There was good reason that Boaz looked at her and saw something that the others did not see. He had grown up, as it were, with a Ruth. With somebody that men would esteem as worse than Ruth, his mom, Rahab. It's a comfort to her. She's found a new place, a new people, a place to work. Some things are looking up, and she's amazed. Why have I found grace in thine eyes, that thou shouldest take knowledge of me, seeing I am a stranger? And Boaz answered, and he said unto her, it hath fully been showed me all that thou hast done unto thy mother-in-law since the death of thine husband, and how thou hast left thy father and thy mother and the land of thy nativity, and art come unto a people which thou knewest not heretofore. I know the story. My mom told it to me over and over. Small town. Big news, this new girl that's come back with Naomi. He said, it's been fully shown me. I know who you are. I've heard. The Lord recompense thy work. The Lord pay you back. You've shown kindness to your mother-in-law. A full reward be given thee of the Lord, of Jehovah God of Israel. Notice what he says. Under whose wings thou art come to trust. He's heard of her faith. He said, I appreciate your faith in Jehovah. My mom did the same thing. I appreciate your faith.
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1: Aloha kakou. 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
2: Well, welcome once again to Dr. James Dobson's Family Talk. I'm Roger Marsh, and today we're taking you back to a conversation Dr. Dobson recorded with a longtime friend, Morton Blackwell. The two first met during the Reagan administration more than 40 years ago, when Morton was serving as a special assistant to the president. After his years in the White House, Morton Blackwell felt a deep burden for the next generation. He saw how our nation's colleges and universities were working to reshape the hearts and minds of young people, and he decided to do something about it. So he founded the Leadership Institute, an organization that has since grown to have influence in every state in the union. In part one of the conversation Dr. Dobson had with Morton Blackwell, Morton will share real examples of Christian and conservative values coming under fire on today's campuses and ways that you can fight back. Let's join Dr. Dobson and Morton Blackwell right now on today's edition of Family Talk.
1: We're going to be discussing some really important topics today with a man that I've known for a long, long time. I have great respect for him. His name is Morton Blackwell, and I want to tell you where we met. I had started an organization which had a radio program, and several years later, I was not happy with something that Ronald Reagan was doing. I don't know what it was. I don't remember, but it had something to do with children and with something going on in Congress. And I had the audacity to write to the White House and ask if I could talk to President Reagan about it. And you know that they did not allow that, but they said, we have somebody here as an assistant to the president, and you can talk to him if you would like, and it was you. And I came to the White House, and you and I sat and talked for about 45 minutes. Right. Well, you were very gracious to me and very young. I was only 41, 42 years of age, and you gave me the time of day and listened to my concerns, and I went away feeling satisfied that things were in good shape.
3: Later on, I recall that I was helpful with you and Mrs. Dobson on the National Day of Prayer. We had a meeting in the White House to which you were invited, where we had 125 different religious organizational leaders, including yourself.
1: I do remember that. I went on to work with him for 4 or 5 years, not long after I met with you. I got an invitation to come spend morning with him and sat by him in the cabinet room, and he turned to me and asked if I would make some recommendations to him for how to strengthen the family. And I made 4 recommendations that day. Jimmy Baker called and asked if I'd put them in writing, and all 4 of them became executive orders by the president.
3: Wonderful.
1: Of course, Clinton deleted them all, so they're gone too. But I want to ask you, if you were at the White House on the last morning that Ronald Reagan addressed his staff and said goodbye to him?
3: No, I wasn't. I was there for the first 3 years of the Reagan administration, and I was a special assistant to the president, and with responsibility to represent the president with several categories and groups, including all the religious leaders, all the conservative leaders, and all the armed services veterans leaders. So I was there, and then after 3 years, I left to go off and form and build my own organization, the Leadership Institute, which I've been doing ever since. But that was the end of January of 1984.
1: And the rest is history, because the Leadership Institute has gone on to have great influence throughout the country. It's in every state, isn't it?
3: Absolutely.
1: All right, that's what I want to talk to you about, because it deals with the sons and daughters of the people who are listening to us. You've been very concerned since that time about the fact that there was an effort to twist and warp and make very, very liberal the hearts and minds of students who were going to large universities and the most influential colleges in the country. Was that what led you to start this? A concern for the moral character and understanding of right and wrong by students?
3: There's no question that that was a major motivating force behind what I did then and what I've done through my life. There was also motivating me strongly the dangers that civilization faced from communism. And you remember those days, every two or three years another country turned communist. And so that was one of the things that motivated me and a lot of other people, including President Ronald Reagan.
1: Yes, and we all know the results of that battle.
3: That's right.
1: Because more than anybody else, he helped overcome it, didn't he?
3: He sure did.
1: But the Institute took hold in those days.
3: Yes.
1: And you showed me the last time we talked a graph that showed the number of students that you have dealt with through the years. So what is that number now?
3: Well, the Leadership Institute offers 47 different types of in-person training, and we have trained, since I founded the organization, 197,000 people, over 12,000 people last year.
1: Isn't that incredible? And the Lord has blessed it.
3: Yes, yes.
1: I have a note here that I think came from you, but it's about the University of Tennessee.
3: Oh, yes.
1: Let me read this. These are, I think, your words, and then I want you to elaborate on it, okay?
3: All right, sure.
1: The University of Tennessee have hired someone to be the Vice Chancellor of Diversity and Inclusion. There's the clue to what they wanted him to do. And if you know anything about diversity and inclusion, you know it's not something we're likely to feel good about. And he was the person they hired to set out to corrupt the students.
3: Yes.
1: And the university. The vice chancellor went around pressuring the staff not to hold Christmas parties and to be sure not to play games like Secret Santa that would be seen as endorsing religion. He brought graphic sex week events to the campus,
3: yep,
1: which promoted a culture of promiscuity and included sessions taught by women from pornographic films to coerce students to get on board with political correctness. He said the students should not assume someone's gender by their appearance and to be prepared to use ridiculous pronouns like XE and XEM and XYR and variations of,
3: yes,
1: male and female and men and women.
3: Yes.
1: That was going on. Now, you took that on.
3: Absolutely. We have a website, a campus news website at the Leadership Institute. It's called campusreform.org, and we expose every day on that website leftist abuses and bias. And we ran that story, and it ran nationally. It has a wide audience, including a lot of people in Tennessee, and they saw it, and they started putting pressure on the state legislature for this absurd counterculture program. And the state legislature took care of it. They defunded this. They cut out over $400,000 that had been allocated for this diversity and inclusion program, and they put most of it into a scholarship program for engineering students, but they took a little bit of it out. The state legislature took a little bit of that money to purchase bumper stickers to put on the cars of campus police, and the bumper stickers read, "In God We Trust."
1: Oh my. And that was a result of...
3: That's a result of exposing things. So much of what the left does, they get away with because they have a captive audience on campus. But when it is exposed to the public, it is so outrageous that it cannot be defended and often can't be sustained.
1: Describe for us what happens with parents that have a conservative philosophy and live by it, and most of them being conservative Christians, I would think.
3: Yes.
1: They bring their kids up to understand right and wrong, and then send them off to these secular universities, usually state universities are the large, most prestigious schools, and they arrive there for orientation, which I understand you have called disorientation.
3: Exactly.
1: What happens to those bright-eyed kids who were smart enough to get into these schools? Mm-hmm. What takes place there in the opening months?
3: It's horrifying. When our son, many years ago, went to Virginia Tech University, my wife and I took him down there, and there was orientation for the students, and simultaneously, there was orientation for the parents. At the end of the day, we met with our son, and he was just horrified that any expression supporting traditional values was the object of immediate attack, and it was clear that if you wanted to fit in on that campus, you had to abandon traditional morality.
1: And they made fun of them and
3: exactly
1: put all kind of pressure on them.
3: And students have, I think, the most highly developed herd instinct of any segment of the society. If they sense that their peers are doing something or have some opinion or behavior practice, they feel a compulsion to fit in. The younger kids don't have that, and when you get older, you don't have such a compulsion. But kids of student age, late high school and college students, feel an instinctive urge to fit in with the other students. I mean, if a kid comes in and says to his parents, I need to have $200 for a new pair of tennis shoes, and the parents said, no, you can get a perfectly good pair of tennis shoes for $40 or $50, and they'll say, oh, I just have to have this expensive pair of, because everybody else is wearing them.
1: Any deviation from the group think it's a serious breach of etiquette.
3: And that is what the school administrations that are controlled by left understand. And so they set up an environment where the thing to do is to abandon the principles and morality that people were taught at home and taught at church.
1: Why would a university want to support something called Sex Week? I mean, well, why would they want to deliberately distort and twist and undermine the value system that was taught to these young people at home?
3: Well, I think that a lot of those people genuinely hate our society and culture. And things that you and I consider the most valuable and important and worthwhile aspects of our culture, they hate. And they want to figure out ways and means to undermine those things. So they dislike the morality. Many of them seriously dislike and are ashamed of and want to fundamentally change our country.
1: Mm. And this was really what you saw when you started the Leadership Institute.
3: Right.
1: You were worried about that, among other things.
3: Yes, sir.
1: Tell us what's going on the campuses today. It's far worse than it was then.
3: What took place at the University of Tennessee
1: is repeated all over the country.
3: Time and time again. However, when public attention is called to it and the pressure comes, and if it's a private school, the alumni or the donors, if it's a public school, alumni, donors, and state legislators get upset about it. We've had in the last 6 or 7 years, we've had 130 victories that are similar to that which I've told you. Now, that doesn't solve the problem on every campus, but when you said earlier that things are worse now, in some ways, in the past couple of years, it got to the point where the left made an announcement, or made announcements, that they were going to prevent any conservative speaker from appearing publicly on the college campus. And they were prepared to disrupt, they were prepared for violence, they were prepared to destroy property, they were prepared to beat up people. And they did it really starting in the fall of 2016. This group Antifa deliberately announced that they're going to stop conservatives from speaking.
1: Is that the one that took place at Berkeley?
3: Yes. Well, Antifa is bigger than that. They're around the country. So what we do, what the Leadership Institute does, is maintain contact with students that we know, students we have trained on campuses across the country, and we constantly encourage them to keep their eyes open for rotten things that happen, leftist abuses and bias on their campus, and then they report to us. We had 92 students who across the country who had been trained to be what we called campus correspondents, and they call in material, stories and factual things, and we wind up having those stories appear well done on campusreform.org, our campus website, and it gets picked up. News media cover it. In April, Fox News alone ran stories from Campus Reform 29 times on that cable news network, and we had coverage elsewhere. But
1: all right, so you fight it with publicity. Do
3: exactly.
1: You also fight it legally?
3: Absolutely.
1: Have you been in the courts to defend freedom of speech?
3: We have been. I invited the representatives for 15 conservative and pro-freedom national groups that have campus chapters to come to a meeting at the Leadership Institute that I hosted. And my organization has good relationships with these people because they send their membership and their staff to us to be trained. And we frequently provide them with brand new chapters because I send field reps out on college campuses to find conservative thinking students and encourage them to start groups. So I called them in and said, things have changed. Number one, the left has made this announcement that they're going to shut down all conservative speakers on college campuses across the country to the extent that they can. And the public is already outraged with their announcement and the violence that they have already perpetrated on campus. The other thing that has changed is that the Leadership Institute's field work and the field work of these groups, and we had 12 national groups represented there, your own groups have started new clubs, and here's some good news. There are today literally thousands more conservative and pro-liberty student clubs on college campuses than there were just a few years ago. The Leadership Institute has currently 1,990 of these groups that are in an informal network with us. Many of those groups are affiliated with other groups, such as the Federalist Society or the Intercollegiate Studies Institute or the Young Americans for Liberty or Students for Life. They're amazing that there are that many. Everybody has heard of the Federalist Society, which is the conservative law student operation, but there are also local clubs called the Benjamin Rush Institute. And Benjamin Rush was a founding father of the country who was a doctor, and the Benjamin Rush group is conservative medical students. They're going to medical school. So I said, with those changes that we now have, I suggest that in the school year, let us be prepared and let's dramatically increase the number of public programs presented on college campuses. Let's go to these thousands of clubs that we have and urge them to put on a speaker, which they can do if they are a recognized student group. And even if we do nothing more than have many, many more speeches on campus, that in itself will be desirable because students will hear conservative principles spoken on campus that they've never heard on campus before.
1: Our listeners are going to begin to understand why I respect you so highly and why I invited you to come and be with us today, because I've seen through the years the impact that you've had on the college campuses and elsewhere, even those younger than college age.
3: Right.
1: And I shudder to think where we would be if you had not been doing what you're doing.
3: Well, let me tell you what my second point was to this group that met February 5th of last year. The second thing is, let us be prepared when we bring a conservative speaker on campus. Let us have several of our students with these smartphones that can take video, and let's be prepared when the left starts breaking the law, when they beat up people, where they destroy property, where they shout down speakers. Let us be prepared with this evidence and hold these people accountable, literally to make them pay. And so I had there in the room at the time with these representatives of these dozen national groups, I had representation of the Alliance Defending Freedom and FIRE, the Foundation for Individual Rights in Education, which also defends students whose rights are being abused. And I said, these people are here and they are ready to provide free legal representation to student victims of this leftist abuses on these campuses. And we did in-person training. I did four nationwide webinars teaching people who were putting on programs for the first time how to put on a public program and how to raise funds to bring a speaker to campus, etc. And so in the school year that is now completing, we've had 2,300 plus campus speakers who have come on campus, and the word spread, because there's no way for us to do this program secretly. These national organizations communicated to their local club members, and we publicized the training programs that the Leadership Institute was going to be doing. So the left knew it, and maybe that is why there were only 45 occasions in this school year when the left came and disrupted, tried to shut down public programs. There are currently pending 11 lawsuits with free representation for the conservative victims of these students. There have been two law cases that have been decided, and one of them gave an $11,000 award to the victims. The other one was a $55,000 award to the student victims, and there are 11 other pending suits now. The left hates this. There have been repeated articles in the Chronicle of Higher Education, which the academics all read. There's a lot of email activity among the left, and one leftist was warning leftist professors, be careful what you say in class, because what you say at 3 o'clock, the Leadership Institute's campus reform will get on Fox News by 8 p.m. So,
1: well, I knew this conversation was going to go by in a hurry, but because it's one that lights a lot of fires, and you've done such great work through the years, and for you to take the time to come and be our guest, I appreciate it, and I think that those who heard you articulate these things today are going to want to support it. Now, I got other things I want to ask you, and I would like you to stay for another day, and we will get into those things. Would you be willing to be with us
3: again? I'd be honored. It would be a great pleasure.
1: God's blessings to you.
3: Thank you.
2: 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Well, I'm Roger Marsh, and from all of us here at Family Talk and the Dr. James Dobson Family Institute, thanks so much for listening today. Be sure to join us again next time for part two of Dr. Dobson's conversation with Morton Blackwell of the Leadership Institute. They'll continue their conversation about crises on campus, a Christian student solution. That's coming up next time right here on the next edition of Dr. James Dobson's Family Talk, the voice you trust for the family you love. This has been a presentation of the Dr. James Dobson Family Institute.

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1: Our word for today comes from Psalm 67. God be merciful to us and bless us and cause his face to shine upon us, that your way may be known on earth, your salvation among the nations. Let the peoples praise you, O God. Let all the peoples praise you. O, let the nations be glad and sing for joy, for you shall judge the people righteously and govern the nations on earth. Let the peoples praise you, O God. Let all the peoples praise you. Now notice the progression of this psalm, the request, the reason, and the result. A request for God's mercy, his blessing, his presence and favor. The reason for the request is that the world would know the ways of God, that the world may know the salvation of God. And the result, the nations will be glad under God's righteous rule, and the nations will praise God. Our prayer should be centered not merely on receiving God's blessings, but on making him known and glorified.
2: One time when he was 12, my son cut the whiskers off our cat just to see how it would affect his sense of direction.
3: My 13-year-old daughter once spent 2 hours in her bedroom with the windows and the doors closed trying on different colors of nail polish. And then she tried to light a few candles to take away the smell. She almost burned the whole house down.
4: Well, yeah, I guess you could say that kids can do some pretty strange things. I'm Jim Burns from Homeward. Most of the kids I know are full of enthusiasm. They're responsible, they do well in school, and maybe even active in church. Many take mission trips and volunteer for all kinds of great causes. So if you're going through a rough patch with one of your kids right now, be as merciful as you can. In his book, Daughters Gone Wild, Dad's Gone Crazy, Pastor Charles Stone talks about his daughter, Heather's rebellion. He said, I learned that if it will wash out, grow out, and can easily be removed, it eventually will. I'm Jim Burns with something to think about from Homeward.com.
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6: 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I'm Jonathan McKee with Plugged In by Focus on the Family.
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9: Hi, I'm Rob West with a Faith and Finance Minute. In Joshua 4, those stones were meant to spark a question. What do these stones mean? And when the next generation asked, parents could tell the story of God's faithfulness. That's a beautiful picture for inheritance. We're not simply passing down assets, we're passing down a testimony of God's provision. Ecclesiastes 2:21 says, "We may leave everything to be enjoyed by someone who did not toil for it." But when our children know how God provides,

0: I'm wondering if you and I can discuss some of these issues together. If that goes well, I recommend the parent offer the Digital Cocaine, A Journey Toward Eye Balance video to the other parent. They can watch it separately or together and then discuss the content. If that yields positive results, both mother and father can work through the digital rehab book individually and then have phone discussions on each topic. The goal, of course, is a family detox, followed by consistency with technology use between the two homes. Both the video and book are available at bradhuddleston.com. Coming up, we'll talk about what to do if one parent refuses to participate.
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1: Today on Light on the Hill, we're introduced to a blind man. He had a problem, and he went to the right person to find the solution.
2: The first thing that he had to do was he had to find a way to get to Jesus. He could not have been healed had he not gone to the right person to heal him. You can sit in your room for the rest of your life with a problem, and if you never tell anybody about the problem, it can never get fixed.

0: Calvary Chapel Honolulu's End Times Outreach. 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
1: Father, why do you shed a tear? Why am I hearing all these cheers from everyone? Now, you don't have to call me son. Who can forgive the sins I've done? Did you call me son? Praise be to God above. Brought me home with his love out of the wilderness. Thank you, Lord.
0: And a powerful time of gospel preaching from Raul Reese.
2: Jesus said, if you want to be great in the kingdom of God, you have to be what? The servant of all. He says, if you guys are really serious about following me, the first thing you need to learn is denial of self. And secondly, you need to take up your cross.
0: 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CalvaryChapelHonolulu.com.

0: It's always wise to say something about those. But love your wife. If you don't love your wife more now than you did when you married her, the chances are you love her far less. Number three, if you have failed, if there's immorality, if there's been a divorce, ask God to forgive you. And if you are the one in the divorce and it wasn't your fault and you were opposed to the divorce, forgive the partner. Or you say they are still doing wickedly, then ask God to give a spirit of forgiveness in your heart. And if you're married and have a Christian home, make it a testimony to the world. Make your home a testimony in your neighborhood. These kids, this world, needs to see a godly home personified. That may be the greatest lesson that you'll ever give. Just to let others see what a godly Christian home is ought to be. There are kids today, they have not got a clue as to what I'm talking about. Find some, invite them into your home, and let them see what a real home ought to be. And to you kids who are yet to be married, guys and gals, in the name of Jesus, you keep yourself sexually pure, and you only marry a child of God. The Bible says you're not to be unequally yoked together with unbelievers. If you marry a child of the devil, you're going to have the devil for a father-in-law. You marry in the Lord. Keep yourself pure and wait. Wait for the right person.
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1: When we hear stories of God at work using Love Worth Finding, it is so encouraging. And a friend bravely shared these words, "I have been praying and studying the Bible for many years, but because of these messages, I have more faith and hope in Christ. I have felt God's presence in my life through many trials and sufferings. I hope to continue to follow Christ and learn more about the Bible through this ministry." Well, here at Love Worth Finding Ministries, our mission is to share the profound truth of the gospel so simply anyone can understand. 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
3: Hi, everybody. This is Pastor Raul Reese. I'd like to invite you to the Pastor's Conference with Bill Stonebreaker, Calvary Chapel, Honolulu. And we're going to be teaching the Word of God, which is going to be neat. Bring your leaders. It would be great to bring your leaders, and then we'll have fellowship. And when we have fellowship, you know, we can eat together and then get taught the Word of God so God can speak to us about our ministries. Come to the conference, Calvary Chapel, Honolulu. May the Lord bless you and keep you. God bless.
4: When someone asked W.C. Fields why he was reading the Bible, He was said to have answered that he was looking for a loophole. Jesus Christ had little patience in his day for religious people who looked for ways to avoid obeying God. For example, some religious people avoided supporting their parents financially because they said their money had been dedicated to God, when of course it hadn't. A true sign of love for God is looking for reasons to meet his expectations, not avoid them. There is more joy to be found in serving God with a whole heart than just with half. This is David Jeremiah, encouraging you to get on the road to new life. Discover the pleasure of serving God on Route 66.
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1: I will delight myself in the Word of God.
2: Welcome to Living by His Word, Calvary Chapel Corona's listener-supported teaching ministry with Pastor Mike Rodriguez. It is our desire that you would grow in your knowledge of God's Word and experience a deeper relationship with Jesus Christ as you study with us verse by verse through the Bible. Here's Pastor Mike.
3: And that is the book of Ephesus. After Saul of Tarsus was converted on the Damascus Road, after coming to know Jesus, he took another name. No longer was he called Asked For, but he called himself Paul, which means small, literally. The lion had cut him down to size. And Paul wrote in 2 Corinthians 4:7 about this, "We ourselves are like fragile clay jars containing this great treasure. This makes it clear that our great power is from God, not from ourselves." You see, he had studied his whole life to be a Pharisee, and in one fell swoop, Jesus took all that from him and instead made him one of his servants, a true man of God, and allowed him to use all that knowledge and information to become a great apostle of Jesus Christ. Paul's smallness now allowed for God's bigness in his life. And the more we surrender, the more we consecrate ourselves, the more we give over to God our lives, the more God is able to expand the kingdom of heaven in our hearts and in the people we touch and know that way. Paul had been liberated in Christ, even though he sat in Rome's prison. He now had divine authority and purpose in his life. He was liberated from the chains of his ego that made him Paul or Saul of Tarsus, Pharisee. We sing Paul's song too as Christians. We've been delivered in the same way. We have position and purpose in Christ. And this is what Paul was going to speak to him and regarding this. He was celebrating the saints. And that's why he celebrates his readers when he says, "In Christ Jesus, by the will of God, to the saints who are in Ephesus and faithful in Christ Jesus." Saints mean literally holy ones, consecrated or set apart for God. Now Marcus Barth, Swiss theologian, the son of the great Karl Barth, explains. He says, "By using the same designation, Paul bestows upon all his pagan-born hearers a privilege formerly reserved for Israel, for a special servants of God and for angels." That's what the word saint was reserved for. And saints, however, celebrated God's grace here. The Ephesians knew God's grace. They had lived under the shadow of pagan temples and all their phony gods and goddesses that they worshiped, and under the moral decay of Rome's empire with the wickedness and crudeness far greater than what we are experiencing today, which is bad enough as it is. You know, much of our society today is falling prey to the internet and its schemes and the things that it does to undermine homes and families and lives, much of it with the tool of pornography. And we war against this as Christians. We must fight against it and stand and resist it today. And I'd just like to remind you men that we are having a ministry start up again for this year called New Man, in which we encourage one another and how to resist the devil in these things and make ourselves accountable to God and to one another in a way in which we can be liberated from the bondage of those kinds of schemes that the devil uses in our society today. Imagine living back in Paul's day and having to deal with these kinds of things that were in Ephesus as they worshiped Diana, the goddess of the Ephesians, who was nothing more than a god who represented prostitution. And the priests and the priestess, both men and women, would go out by day and solicit sexual favors from men who would pay money to worship this God by having sexual orgies. This was an accepted practice in that society. Much like pornography is becoming an accepted practice in our society today. I imagine that people that who lived 100 years ago, if they were to see our society today, would be overwhelmed by the sheer folly and foolishness of our days. And yet, the people who practice these things think they're escaping, but in reality, they're being bound up in chains and locked up. God has called the church to be saints and celebrate his grace and his deliverance from these kinds of things. Paul adds that these Ephesians were faithful. They were actively believing and trusting God. They were in Christ Jesus. They were personally and intimately in the Lord. Just as arms and legs are a part of the body, or branches are a part of the tree, the saints in Christ are in Christ. We are his physical body. We make up his head, his heart, his eyes, his hands, his feet, his body, and we go through this world declaring the goodness of God and the grace of Jesus Christ. We are as if Jesus was talking to them. And many times, if you've been out witnessing, you know what that's like. People go, man, how do you know this about me? Were you listening? And I don't know the number of times I've been told that, have you been in my house or something, hiding in my house, listening to what's going on? Or, you know, no, but I know sin, and I know how it works, and I know the answer for sin. There was a poetry of redemption here. As Paul said in verse 2, grace to you and peace from God our Father and the Lord Jesus Christ. The normal Greek greeting was rejoice. It was the Greek word kairo. The Jewish greeting was peace, shalom. Paul replaced rejoice, kairo, with a like sounding word but far richer, charis, which means grace. And he put it together with peace. Grace always comes first. It fills up our lives with the Holy Spirit and with the realization of grace. The Holy Spirit brings shalom, peace, wholeness, rest to our souls. This is a huge Christian greeting here. It's an amazing thing. There was nothing like it in the world. Grace and peace has enabled millions to praise God even when the world is falling in all around them. This is what we offer, a greeting from another world. Grace and peace from the realm of the kingdom of heaven. And then Paul speaks to celebrating God in verse 3. Blessed be the God and Father of our Lord Jesus Christ, who has blessed us with every spiritual blessing in the heavenly places in Christ. That in Christ, take note of what we're in. Paul celebrates God's amazing grace. God's grace is to an undeserving people. We do not merit grace. We don't deserve the attributes of grace, the greatness of grace. Our response, therefore, should be to sing the boundless praise of him who reigns over all, because he's forgiven us and imparted everlasting life to us when we didn't deserve it. That's an amazing grace that God has poured out. And we should never be embarrassed to sing God's praises, to declare them. I don't mean literally singing all the time, but declaring his praises, his greatness, his love. We should never be ashamed of the gospel. It's the power of God for salvation. And we should be out in front sharing it with whoever and will listen to us. And then Paul turns and begins to celebrate election, which has been something of a controversy for Christians and Christianity for many a year. But when understood, it is truly a beautiful and powerful thing. Paul said, the Lord has blessed us with every spiritual blessing in the heavenly places in Christ. Verse 4, just as he chose us in him before the foundation of the world, that we should be holy and without blame before him in love, having predestined us to adoption as sons by Jesus Christ to himself, according to the good pleasure of his will, to the praise of the glory of his grace, by which he made us accepted in the beloved. Now let's look at these powerful statements that Paul makes here. Again, he chose us in him, that is Jesus, when? Before the foundation of the world was laid. And what did he choose us for? To be holy and without blame before Jesus in love. Love. He predestined, foreordained us to adoption as sons by Jesus Christ to himself. We are sons of God by his will, according to the good pleasure of his will. It was God's good pleasure to foreordain this, predestine us, and call us. And then he said, to the praise of the glory of his grace, because it's by grace that we are saved, by which he made us accepted in the beloved. By the finished work of Jesus Christ on Calvary, when he said it was finished, he meant the reconciliation between God and man, the payment that was necessary, had been paid in full. And that is worth celebrating, my brothers and sisters, and tremendously. We are seated with Christ. Why? Because we are his people. How? He chose us. He chose us. This is election's facts in verses 4 and 5. He, just as he chose us in him before the foundation of the world, that we should be holy and without blame before him in love, having predestined us to the adoption as sons by Jesus Christ to himself, according to the good pleasure of his will. This is a powerful statement, and one that is tremendously comforting and encouraging, especially in the times in which we live, when there's so much doubt about truth and all of those kinds of things. Paul's statements are very specific here. Verse 4a, he chose us in him before the foundation of the world. In verse 11, he summarizes it. In chapter 1, verse 11, the New Living Translation says, furthermore, because we are united with Christ, we have received an inheritance from God, for he chose us in advance, and he makes everything work out according to his plan. All of this is God's plan. Paul's statement makes several points here. God's choosing was before time existed. Now, John Calvin said, the very time of election shows it to be free. For what could we have deserved, or in what did our merit consist before the world was made? None. Paul wrote of Abraham's children in regards to this in Romans 9, 11, and 12. He said, but before they were born, before they had done anything good or bad, she received a message from God. This message shows that God chooses people according to his own purposes. He calls people, but not according to their good or bad works. It's by his grace, by his election. The reasons for God's choosing are all his and no one else's. Verses 4 and 5 say it was love that predestined us. God's choosing is not separate from his love. His love is in operation at all times. He is the God of love.
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3: And yes, he's angry with sin all the time, but he is a God of love, showing mercy to thousands. Verse 5 expands this by saying or stating that this was in accordance with his pleasure and will. God's pleasure, therefore, is good. He's not a sicko like some men are today, but his pleasure is good. The choice was made in him, in Jesus Christ. Colossians 1:16 through 18 declares this, For by him all things were created that are in heaven and that are on the earth, visible and invisible, whether thrones or dominions or principalities or powers. All things were created through him and for him. And he is before all things, and in him all things consist. And he is the head of the body, the church, who is the beginning, the firstborn from the dead, that in all things he may have the preeminence. Everything in creation, therefore, comes from Jesus. Ephesians says, all is subject to his election, everyone. He is the foundation, origin, and executor. Election and its fruit depend on Jesus Christ. The same Jesus who became sin for us, as 2 Corinthians 5:21 declares, and became a curse, as Galatians 3:13 declares, suffering the ludicrous pain of separation from the Father. This is the agent of the Father's choice, his working in all of it. In Christ, we were chosen. Bible expositor John Stott said, the doctrine of election is a divine revelation, not a human speculation. We can argue and say all that we want, but election is in the scripture, just as preeminence is, predestination, calling, and all the things that God speaks to that we embrace. Election is not any different. It was not dreamed up by Martin Luther, John Calvin, or Augustine, or even by the Apostle Paul. But people say, well, what about our choosing Jesus? I accepted Christ. Our choosing Jesus doesn't change the fact that we wouldn't have chosen him if he did not first choose us. You've got a lot of scripture to argue with if you want to. John 6:44, John 15, verse 16, 2 Thessalonians 2:13, 1 Peter 1:2, 1 Thessalonians 1:4 through 7, just to name a few. That's just some of the argument that you'd have to deal with to think anything else. Our salvation is all of God and not of us. We might have accepted him and chose him in a way when we said yes, but it was at the invitation of God who first moved upon us. I just look back at my life, growing up. Southern cowboy my whole life, grew up in the same town until I was 21, lived in the same house, slept in, well, not the same bed. I had a water bed when I was, you know, party animal. But I had it easy. I was spoiled. I was a firstborn boy, the only boy. And my dad couldn't wait to have a son because he wanted him to be a golfer. Well, that's another story. But I got away with murder, you know? My mom would clean up after me and take care of me and do my chores for me so my dad wouldn't get mad and yell. My sisters, I paid them to make my bed. Here's a quarter, make my bed. Hey, that was a lot of money back in the day, you know? With 5 cent candy, that's 5 pieces of candy over at Al's Market in Norwalk. So, and I still stole candy from there. You know, I met about 3 or 4 other Milwaukeeans who did the same thing. Their first theft was at Al's Market at the candy rack. I don't know. There was something about that. They had all the candy right in front of you, and he was behind the counter. You just walk up there and grab it, put it in your pocket while you're talking to him, and then buy a piece of gum for a penny and be out the door with about, you know, a dime's worth of candy in your pocket. Anyway, long story, ridiculous. But anyway, the whole idea was that God moved upon us. I had no reason to change. Growing up in high school and stuff, and you know, we had a good time, me and my friends, we partied, we'd have fun, we did whatever we wanted to do. No one told me what to do. My parents stopped disciplining me when I was 10 years old. And that's when I rebelled. From the age of 10 on, I was downhill, party animal, stupid idiot. I mean, I did whatever I wanted. Why should I give my life to Christ? I didn't have any needs. I didn't have any desires that you would think outwardly, but inwardly there was a God-shaped hole in my heart, as they like to say. And after years of living just any way I wanted to, I was sitting at the beach in Mexico thinking, what am I going to do in my life? Is this all I'm going to do? looking at my friends who were passed out on the beach. Just another party. It held no charm. My way of life that way was dying. And I knew it. But be a Christian? Why? What is that going to do for me? God moves in mysterious ways. But it's He who moves. And we respond. R. Kent Hughes says, the doctrine of election presents us with a God who defies finite analysis. It is a doctrine which lets God be God, because that's who He is. We can't put Him in a box. We can't make Him do anything. A God who chooses you before time will not leave you victim to the time and tides of this life. He'll be there, supporting, standing, encouraging, building you up, saving you, delivering you. And the purpose of election is seen in three simple things, beginning with sanctification. Again, verse 4. Just as He chose us in Him before the foundation of the world, that we should be holy and without blame before Him in love, having predestined us to the adoption as sons by Jesus Christ to Himself, according to the good pleasure of His will, to the praise of the glory of His grace, by which He has made us accepted in the Beloved. The drive of election, I should say, is sanctification, as verse 4 said. An empty charge against election is that it is morally devastating. People say, well, if we're chosen, then we can do anything we want. It doesn't matter. We're chosen. That is so stupid. Nothing is further from the truth. We're elected by God to a two-sided sanctification. Positively, it is to be holy. That is, set apart from the world, separate and different. Negatively, it is to be blameless, without spot or blemish, a sacrifice to be presented to God. Election promotes moral excellence in our lives, as Romans 12, 1 and 2 declares. And so, dear brothers and sisters, I plead with you to give your bodies to God because all He has done for you. Let them be a living and holy sacrifice, the kind He will find acceptable. This is truly the way to worship Him. Don't copy the behavior and customs of this world, but let God transform you into a new person by changing the way you think. Then you will learn to know God's will for you, which is good and pleasing and perfect. This is what Paul was saying in Romans 12, 1 and 2. Election's test is the holiness of our lives. If we practice sin, then you're not Christ-like. You're not a Christian. Are you concerned with growing in holiness today? You should be. You ought to be. You're His. We've been adopted. Paul celebrates adoption in verse 5 when he said, having predestined us to adoption as sons to Jesus Christ, to Himself, according to His good pleasure of His will. This is like a lyrical chord where he is singing the praises of God, and for good reason. The Old Testament writers referred to God as Father only 14 times in the entire Old Testament. That's 39 books, some of them 50 chapters and more in the Old Testament. And often it was referred to impersonally. In those 14 times, Father was always used regarding the nation and not individuals. When Jesus came on the scene, however, He flat out called God Father. And in the Gospels, Jesus used Father. In the four Gospels, 60 plus times. No one in the entire history of Israel had spoken or prayed like Jesus. No one. Jesus did not use a formal word, wanting to sound religious. No, He used the basic everyday Aramaic word for Father, Abba. Abba. This was astounding, for it became the subconscious and conscious chorus of the elect. We sing Abba, Father, worthy is Your name. Right? I mean, that's our hearts. Daddy. Daddy, I love You. Thank You for loving me. That is the attitude of our heart. This was astounding, before it became the subconscious chorus of the elect, as Romans 8, 15 and 16 declare, "So you have not received a spirit that makes you fearful slaves. Instead, you received God's spirit when he adopted you as his own children. Now we call him Abba, Father, Daddy, Father, for his spirit joins with our spirit to affirm that we are God's children." In Galatians 4, 6 through 7, Paul wrote, "Because we are his children, God has sent the spirit of his son into our hearts, prompting us to call out, Abba, Father. Now you are no longer a slave, but God's own child. And since you are his child, God has made you his heir." Imagine that. Sanctification. Set apart for God. Adopted into his glorious family. And for what? For praise. The last purpose of election is praise. Look at verse 6 again. "To the praise of his glory, of his grace, by which he made us accepted in the beloved." His glorious grace is our riches in Christ. Paul emphasizes the bounty of it, the reward. Paul lets himself go. He's throwing his heart into grand praise over the greatness of salvation. He's just singing it now. Phrase after phrase fills his poem of praise. We're seated in heaven in Christ. Our position in the heavenly opens us up to every spiritual blessing in Christ. The choice was not due to anything in us, but because of Jesus. He is everything because we're in. Yeah, you guys are keeping up. That's great. This choice gives us great reason to rejoice. We have sanctification, a holiness in conformity with that of God's holiness.
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5: Not dead yet is how I would characterize the Democrat primary in the Wisconsin governor's race. Francesca Hong, who wanted to cancel Thanksgiving and Valentine's Day, among other crazy things, lost her bid by less than a percentage point, or about 3,000 votes. She lost to what the media called the moderate David Crowley, the Milwaukee County executive. Another far-left progressive, Peggy Flanagan, won the Democrat nomination for Senate in Minnesota. While Flanagan is not a member of the Democrat Socialists of America, she holds some of their positions, such as health care for all, increasing the federal minimum wage, and ending unconditional American aid to Israel. Once again, polls were wrong. They had Hong leading by double digits. And once again, the ignorance of so many young people was on display. They know little about economics, history, and foreign policy. They've never lived under socialism or communism, and probably don't know anyone who has. Sadly, they vote their feelings and what they've been told by college professors, friends, and what they read on social media. Few read newspapers. It ain't over, folks. I'm Cal Thomas.
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11: Hey, you know, before we're parents, we know a lot about parenting, and then we have our first child, and we're totally ignorant. We wonder, what in the world, how do I go about doing this? It's kind of fun for me to watch this in my grandchildren and in my children as their babies come along, to watch them figure out how to do this parenting business. It's a really big challenge to know what to do in every situation, and there's no two situations that are exactly alike. But when you have God on your side and you have the Word of God giving you direction, so much easier. So parents, listen up. There's probably something here that will help you, because that's why it was written, for your use and your purposes of being better parents. We are very excited that Turning Point produces material to help you grow. And often in our magazine, we will have articles about parenting. So if you're not getting Turning Point's magazine and devotional, you should get it. It's yours for the asking. If you'll just say, please put me on the list to receive the magazine, it'll come to your home every month. And you can stay abreast with what's going on the air, because the devotions kind of go along with what we're teaching. And there's wonderful articles to help you advance in your walk with Christ. Once again, Turning Point's magazine and devotional, yours for the asking today. Now let's get started with our discussion about parenting from the book of Proverbs, part one.
10: Today we're going to talk about powerful principles from the Proverbs as we talk about Proverbs for parents. While most of this is going to be directed at parents, I also have a few words for the product of parents, the children. And I'm always reminded when we come to this particular point in any study that we have of the wonderful heritage that we have in our kids. And not only is it an heritage of blessing, it's an heritage of humor as well. Now that we have the opportunity to start all over again with grandchildren in our family, it's like reviewing all of the wonderful things that have happened. Even back when our children were small, I read about an Episcopal church that in one of its publications revealed some answers that were given to church school questions by children. They're beautifully incorrect. One answered that Noah's wife was Joan of Arc. That makes sense if you think about it for a moment. Someone was asked the fifth commandment, and they said the fifth commandment is to humor your mother and father. One of my favorites is someone was asked to describe Lot's wife, and the young child said Lot's wife was a pillar of salt by day and a ball of fire by night. They were studying church history, and one of the children said that the Pope lived in a vacuum, not in the Vatican. And one little girl said that a Christian can only have one wife. This is called monotony. I mean, that's what she thought. One of the reasons that we love to be around children and we love to teach about children and how we can encourage them and bless them is that children make us laugh, don't they? They do things and say things that make us laugh. I know that many of you remember Art Linkletter and his discussion with children. It seemed like he could get children to say just about anything he wanted them to say. He has a book called Children Say the Darndest Things. And in this little book, he remembers a three-year-old girl with big brown eyes whom he asked, "What do you do to help your mother?" She said, "I help my mom cook breakfast." "Well, how do you help your mom with breakfast?" "I put the toast in the toaster, but she won't let me flush it." He asked one grammar school youth what his father did for a living, and the boy took the microphone as if it were an ice cream cone. He said, "My dad's a cop. He catches crooks and burglars and spread eagles them and puts cuffs on them and takes them down to the station and puts them in the slammer." "Wow," Linkletter replied. "I bet your mother gets worried about this work, doesn't she?" "Oh no," he said. "He brings her lots of watches and rings and jewelry and stuff." And then one time he said to this kid, he said, "Let me give you a situation. You're a pilot of a commercial airliner. You've got 250 passengers. You're flying to Hawaii. You're out over the ocean and all four engines go out. What do you do?" The little kid stood there and thought, and he said, "I'd press the fasten your seatbelt button and parachute." I hope he doesn't grow up to be a pilot. Well, children are an heritage from the Lord, and they're a blessing to us, but it also is true that children can be a real challenge. Someone has said the younger generation no longer respects its elders, it terrorizes its teachers, fails to rise when older people enter the room, and has atrocious manners. That comment did not come from a letters to the editor column in the local newspaper. It is the observation of a wise old man who lived many decades ago named Socrates. So apparently the problem isn't new with our generation. It's been around for a while. These words don't seem too unlike those of a contemporary school teacher who resigned her position in a public school and included this analysis, her resignation. "The teachers are afraid of the principals are afraid of the school board is afraid of the parents are afraid of the children, and the trouble is the children aren't afraid of anybody." So from Socrates' day to ours, it's a challenge, isn't it? And everyone who's gone through the process of growing up in a family and rearing a family knows that the problem is there are two basic approaches to all of this. There's the approach of the world, which we've had long enough now to observe, and there's the approach of God. The wisdom of the world that's turned loose on a home brings nothing but disaster and confusion and heartache. The demise of the American home is the predictable result of having followed the world's wisdom. Over the years, this is what we have done. We live according to the principles of the wisdom of the world. And we who are Christians, who decide to go a different way, are often viewed by those in our culture as people who are out of touch, people who don't understand, people who are living with an antiquated system of values. I want to explore with you what the book of Proverbs has to say about the family. And obviously, I can't teach everything that's in this book on the family. I'm going to do the very best I can to give you some thoughts, basically as an overview, and then I'm going to zero in on one area that the Proverbs speaks to very clearly, and that is the discipline of children. I remember when our children were born that I got really interested in discipline. I never thought very much about it, nor did I ever evaluate why my parents cared for us the way they did. But now that I had children of my own, I wanted to read everything I could find on the subject. And so I read a lot of literature on discipline, and someone recommended that I read the book of Proverbs, which I began to do. There, of course, is that wonderful verse, Proverbs 22:6, "Train up a child in the way that he should go, and when he's old, he won't depart from it." I remember when I was going through some stress with one of my children that I read that, and I didn't get a great deal of comfort from the verse. It sounded to me like the only time you're ever going to get rewarded for being a parent when you were so old you couldn't enjoy it. When you were slipping into the grave and the last words you hear are, "Well, your children finally got it right." And I began to realize that the Proverbs are not absolute promises. They're the wisdom literature of the Old Testament presenting to us life as it normally is. And the normal absolute truth is, when you make input into your children, it will have a beneficial impact on their lives. If you train them up, if you rear them up, if you make them hungry for the things of God, they will not stray from it. That is normally the way it happens. And every time you preach this, somebody comes up and says, well, what about my child? And they'll give you this long illustration. Well, the Bible just tells us, if you want to put all of the best feet forward in your family, here's some things you need to do. And one of the things you need to do is make some input into their lives. Children are like computers. What goes in determines what comes out. And to let the culture say that you should let your children grow up in a morally neutral society is to commit murder in your family, because there is no such thing as a morally neutral society. If you don't make the input into their lives, I promise you somebody will. And what's happening in our world today is Christian parents, to a large degree, have taken a step back from making very strong input into the lives of their children, and then they're surprised at what happens when their children get to a certain age and they begin to see the manifestations of things that do not come from a Christian input. Discipline determines that we're going to make a difference in the lives of our children. And the book of Proverbs is a great example for how we're to go about this. This Old Testament book contains principle after principle, verse after verse, that tells us some things about our children and about parenting that will help us know how to respond. Solomon addresses issues like family problems, sexual deviation, adulterous women, education in the home, and rebellious children, and parent-child relationships, and many, many others. If you haven't started to read the book of Proverbs, let me urge you again that there are 31 chapters in the book. You can read one chapter every day, every month, and you can get this book under your skin, most of all in your heart. Proverbs 24, 3 and 4 says this: through wisdom is a house built, and by understanding it, it is established. By knowledge, the rooms are filled with all precious and pleasant riches. Literally, the proverb says that through wisdom, a house is rebuilt. In other words, through the wisdom of God, you can rebuild your family, rebuild your home, and build a strong foundation for the future. I want to just say a couple of things from the Proverbs about the other side of the equation. You know, the book of Proverbs has many, many places where it tells us that as children, we have the ability to break the hearts of our parents. And you know what? You're never too old to do that. One of the thoughts, in kind of a strange way, that I had when my father died and then Donna's mother died, that we had no parents left. And we are now the patriarchs of the family, which is a little scary. But the other thought is, I'd never be able to break my parents' heart. As long as my parents were alive, I could have done something that would have broken my father's heart, broken my mother's heart. What we do as children has a dynamic effect upon those who have reared us. And I don't care whether we're young or old. Years ago, in a conference where I said that we're never too old to break our parents' hearts, that parenting is something you carry with you to the grave, that once a parent, always a parent. And a guy came up to me and he said, you know what you said is absolutely true. He said, I have a friend whose kids are just driving him nuts. He said he worries all about whether his kids dress right, do they eat right, are they living right, are they the way they're supposed to be. And he said, Pastor, this is the truth. He said, my friend is 90 and his kids are 70. So this goes with us all the way through life. We're going to be doing this for the rest of our lives. So let me remind you, all of you who are children, who still have parents living, that it's possible for you not to respond to life in a right way and therefore bring hurt to your parents. Listen to these proverbs. Proverbs 10:1, the Proverbs of Solomon. A wise son makes a glad father, but a foolish son is the grief of his mother. Proverbs 15:20, a wise son makes a father glad, but a foolish man despises his mother. Proverbs 17:25, a foolish son is a grief to his father and bitterness to her who bore him. Proverbs 19:13, a foolish son is the ruin of his father. Proverbs 19:26, he who mistreats his father and chases away his mother is a son who causes shame and brings reproach. Proverbs 23:22, listen to your father who begot you and do not despise your mother when she is old. All of these proverbs, what are they saying? They're saying that whether or not our parents have done everything right, and who could say that any parent does, whether we look back on our childhood days as positive and we feel like everything was the way it should be, sooner or later along the way, we have to draw a line in the sand and say, Mom and Dad didn't do everything right, but the Bible says I'm to honor my father and my mother, and I'm going to take that approach.

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2: 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He's looking for those with pure hearts.
1: A hypocrite is a person who is putting on a performance. They're playing a role. They're hiding behind a mask, and God doesn't like it when you do that. Better to be an honest sinner than a lying saint or

0: legacy that never ends. Would you pursue it?
1: Welcome to Making God Known. 5 minutes to fire up your faith and ignite your passion for missions and evangelism. 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
2: You know, I'm always challenging the listeners to this program to be intentional about sharing the gospel and get creative in how you do it. Like, come up with new ways of doing things. God loves to show us brand new ways of doing things. The gospel doesn't change, but our approach can be very, very different all the time. And that's so true. But one of the great lessons that we end up learning in, well, evangelism, but in missions especially, is that we've got to be willing to evaluate ourselves, evaluate our efforts from time to time to see what's bearing fruit and what's not. And we have to have the humility to pivot here and there or say, well, that wasn't working. There's an old myth. You've probably heard this before. Some people think it's just a fact, but you've probably heard this expression that if you practice something for 10,000 hours, you become a professional in that field. So if you do a certain thing for up to 10,000 hours, you should be a professional. Well, unfortunately, that's not entirely true. That's not completely correct, because if you're not doing the thing right, all you're going to succeed in doing is becoming proficient at doing the wrong thing. So just because somebody has been doing something for a long time doesn't necessarily make them an authority on the subject. Now, let me give you an example. Think of a factory or think of an office. They've developed a system of operations over many years, the way that they do things, right? And they may think that their way is the best just because they're very familiar with it and because they've been doing it for so long, right? Then a consultant or a new manager comes along. They completely overhaul the whole place and they introduce new procedures and the company shifts and changes. And then people are very surprised by the simplicity or the efficiency even of doing things better way. They just got so familiar with doing it the old way, they thought it was the best. Think of construction industry. If you want to see people argue, just have two professionals work on the same project together. Framers will argue about how they measure or square houses, and concrete guys will argue about how they finish cement. If you work in construction, you'll see this. Drywall guys will argue about how they hang sheetrock, and painters will disagree on when and how to apply different coats of paint. And guys, this happens in missions as well. There are people who hold different theories on what's the best way to impact a city or a nation or a people group. And sometimes you'll have those people who have been in a particular place and doing things in a particular way for a very long time. And then when you ask them about the fruit, the answer is something like this. Well, this is just the way it is here. This is hard ground. People here are difficult to reach. People here don't listen to the gospel. And I personally get really frustrated when I hear these kinds of things, because I start asking the question, okay, so what are you doing to reach them? What are you doing to share the gospel with them? And then you find out that the reason that no one's listening to the gospel is because nobody's preaching it. And so sometimes people can be in a particular place doing something without actually sharing the gospel. By the way, I don't want to stand in judgment against anyone for their strategy in missions or their obedience to what they believe the Lord is calling them to do. The point I'm making is, can we be willing to evaluate our own efforts from time to time? And in order to receive instruction or correction, we have to have an attitude or a posture of humility. When my own failures only fuel my determination to succeed, I have to be willing to ask myself tough questions. Am I really operating out of a godly character of perseverance? Which can very much be the case. Sometimes we got to overcome. Or am I just operating out of a fleshy character of stubbornness? When I'm tempted to neglect evaluating my fruit, is that because I'm really looking for ways to improve or because I've created a routine that I've just become comfortable with? It can be challenging to give ourselves an objective assessment, especially when we're convinced that what we're doing is the right thing, that we're doing it right. It takes humility to acknowledge that despite my experience, I don't know it all. It takes humility and a willingness to change. So I'm always asking the Lord, how can I improve? How can I do this better? How can I share the gospel more faithfully? How can I connect with people in a better way? And then I'm taking a look at all my past efforts and saying, okay, Lord, if I failed right there, I can be willing to lay that down that I thought was such a great idea. While I encourage you to be bold and go for it and get creative with God, have the humility to evaluate your efforts from time to time and make changes if you need to. If you seek the Lord, He'll show you the right way. I think you can do that.
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4: Saul bent on revenge. Nothing will appease him. All must die, he's saying. Proverbs 19:3 says, the foolishness of a man subverts his way. and his heart rages against the Lord. That's really it. He's raging against the Lord. If he was in contact with the Lord, if he knew the Lord, he wouldn't do these things. But it's always God first. When they've abandoned God, then God just abandons them, holds back. And they can do the worst of the worst. Nothing is going to stop Saul at this point.

ko e komomai. Welcome to As We Gather, the Bible teaching ministry of Calvary Chapel Honolulu with Pastor Bill Stonebreaker. Today, Pastor Bill continues in Samuel, looking at 1 Samuel chapter 22.

What Saul is doing, I see this now in our political arena. It's called projection. I learned it in high school psychology. Projection, your issues in your life, you project on others. The others don't have that. You're just projecting them on them. You're accusing them of being who you are. And that's what Saul is doing. He's projecting on David all his guilt, all his evil. When he says, you guys are conspiring and lie in wait to kill. No, Saul, that's what you're doing. David's not doing that. And Doeg, notice this guy, Doeg, he uses the opportunity to advance himself. He wants to climb the ladder, a political ladder, you might say. He tells half-truths to incite Saul. He knows you could push Saul's button, just say the right thing. And sometimes when you badmouth somebody to somebody that person doesn't like, then, oh, they're on your team. You're on their team. And that's what he does. And that's really an evil thing to do, but that's what he's doing. What really happened was that Ahimelech, he asked David, why are you here, David? You don't have an army. You don't have any weapons. Why are you here? And David lied to him that he's on a mission from Saul. Doeg didn't say that. Not at all. And so he's put Ahimelech and the priest in jeopardy. That's really what lies do. It puts people in jeopardy. Verse 11, we'll go down to verse 19. Then the king sent someone to summon Ahimelech. Now he's angry. Ahimelech the priest, the son of Ahitub, and all his father's household, the priests who were in Nob, and all of them came to the king. And Saul said, listen now, son of Ahitub. And he answered, here I am, my lord. Saul then said to him, why have you and the sons of Jesse conspired against me, in that you have given him bread and a sword, and have inquired of God for him, that he should rise up against me by laying in ambush as it is this day? Totally taking Ahimelech by surprise. He's totally innocent here. Then Ahimelech, verse 14, answered the king and said, and who among all your servants is as faithful as David, even the king's son-in-law? Remember, David was married to Saul's daughter. That's why he's saying, even his son-in-law. You're his father-in-law, who is captain over your guard and is honored in your house. Did I just begin to inquire of God for him today? Far be it from me. Do not let the king impute anything to his servant or to any of the household of my father, for your servant knows nothing at all of this whole affair. But the king said, you shall surely die. Isn't that amazing? When a person is paranoid and they're bent on evil, they're bent on killing, you're going to find that he's going to take his wrath out, because he can't get a hold of David, upon the priest here. It's a real wicked thing, murder in the heart. And so he doesn't accept what Ahimelech is saying. Isn't it interesting that you can, I think we have the spirit of truth in us. You could see people that are lying or faking it, and you can see people that are true. I've been watching a lot of TV with the elections coming up, and, Kamala and Trump. And so I'm watching all the pundits and stuff. And you can see through the lies, and you can see those that are honest and the truth. They're not trying to fake it. You would think that Saul could see that Ahimelech is telling the truth. But no, Saul has got something working in him that is really bad, really evil, really, really sad. And so he says, you shall surely die, Ahimelech, you and all your father's household. Verse 17. And the king said to the guards who were attending him, turn around and put the priest of the Lord to death, because their hand also is with David, because they knew that he was fleeing and did not reveal it to me. But the servants of the king were not willing to put forth their hand to attack the priest of the Lord. These guys had more sense than Saul.
They risked their life to go against the king's command here. Then the king said to Doeg, "You turn around and attack the priest." And Doeg, the Edomite, turned around and attacked the priest, and he killed that day 85 men who wore the linen ephod, and he struck Nob, the city of the priest, with the edge of the sword, both men and women, children and infants, also oxen, donkeys, and sheep, he struck with the edge of the sword. Notice this jealous rage. When he sends for Ahimelech, he already knows what he's going to do. Who can stand, the Bible says, before jealousy? And oh, Saul is jealous. The Bible says, "For jealousy enrages a man, and he will not spare in the day of vengeance." Proverbs 6:34. That's what he's doing. He's taking vengeance on the innocent. He's told half-truths. You got to put a lot of the blame on Doeg. Half-truths. And he believes the half-truths. He believes the lies. You know, if a person has a predisposition to believe a lie, nothing can change their mind. Nothing will change their mind. Partial truth is a lie dressed up as fact. Oh, there's so much of that going on right now. I mean, I trust very selective news services, very selective people, because you can see right through the lies. I mean, I've never seen it before like it is. You know, it's just really sad because, you know, I think we're in the last days, and so much of this is happening because I think the Lord's coming back soon. And so you're seeing that people are. And we know that Satan is the father of lies. So you're seeing that. When Saul inquired of the Lord, it set him off. And at that point, he had made up his mind, inquired of the Lord for him. But Ahimelech didn't necessarily acquire of the Lord for him. He didn't send him on, you know, say you're going to be safe on this mission or that. He did give him food, the bread that was there. He gave him the sword, but he didn't inquire of him. So what happens? He's already made up his mind what he's going to do to Ahimelech and the priests, and he does it. Ahimelech, you know, you think of this guy, the innocence of this man, the truthfulness of what he's saying. You know, you look at the words and you look at his demeanor, and he's not trying to make excuses. And he didn't say what Saul wanted to hear. I don't know what Saul wanted to hear. I don't think you could say anything that Saul wanted to hear, because his mind was already made up to put him to death. You know, he was always, you know, Saul, one of the reasons, because Saul was abandoned by God, and God chose someone better than Saul, and so he wanted to believe a lie. And Satan is the father of lies. And so he wouldn't believe Ahimelech, who was speaking the truth, but he believed a disciple of one whose father was a father of lies. Saul bent on revenge. Nothing will appease him. All must die, he's saying. Proverbs 19:3 says, "The foolishness of a man subverts his way, and his heart rages against the Lord." That's really it. He's raging against the Lord. If he was in contact with the Lord, if he knew the Lord, he wouldn't do these things. But it's always God first. It's always the Lord. When you see people do what they're doing, when they've abandoned God, then God just abandons them, holds back, and they can do the worst of the worst. The Bible again in Proverbs 6:33 or 34 and 35, "For jealousy enrages a man, and he will not spare in the day of vengeance. He will not accept any ransom, nor will he be content though you give him gifts." Nothing is going to stop Saul at this point. One track mind. Rid his kingdom of David. That's what he wants. Rid the kingdom of David. By whatever means. Now imagining that the priest had colluded with David, but they didn't, against him. Killing the priest apparently pacifies Saul because he can't get to David. Isn't that weird? It pacifies him because
he can't get to David because God rejected him and chose one who is better than him. You see, jealousy is really an evil thing. Envy is an evil thing. And I know that we can have that in our life, but we can't let that control us. And it's controlling Saul. It's really a work of the devil. Killing all the priests. Bloodlust. But that's not enough. That's not enough. He goes after the women and children, the wives of the priests in Nob. The heart of man is deceitful, above all things, desperately wicked. Who can know it? You can see it here. This isn't just ancient history. This is stuff that's going on in our day and age. Our day and age. I mean, we're seeing it. Assassination attempt on Trump. You know, we're seeing it today. Some of the guys that are the whistleblowers are saying there's going to be another attempt on Trump's life. They just don't want him around. Why? Well, why? You see, those who are power hungry, they'll do anything to stay in power, even kill. That's what Saul does. Let me just give a little sidebar right now. Our election this year will be the difference between our country continuing to go down the drain into socialism and Marxism, or making America great again as a constitutional republic our founding fathers created it to be. We're at a radical crossroads. I've never seen this before. I've been around for a long time, 79. But when I got saved, I was 27. And I've never seen anything like this. Unfortunately, a lot of people don't vote. So those that do vote, radical people will get radical people in. Then you have to live under that. But I realize God's in charge. And when I read the Psalms and I see all the evil that man does, I say, God, you don't like that. I don't like that. I hate that. So God, deal with those people that are doing that. You see, my prayer is to the Lord, because really only the Lord can save the day. And the Lord knows everything. The providence of God, you know, works in our country even now. But I'm concerned, you know, 100 days away from the election. I'm concerned. But notice what the thing I like here is the soldiers, they fear God. And they refuse to murder the priests. Boy, we need people like that now, don't we? That'll stand up for the right thing. Because in refusing Saul to murder these priests, they put their own life at risk. Those are the kind of people that, you know, you need. You need in the system. And here, with a paranoid king like Saul and Doeg, that ambitious man for recognition and favor with the king, with Saul, he's really a depraved king. And really, Doeg carries out that carnage, and that's not enough. He goes to Nob, kills the women and children and babies. We read that, we put that over here, like that's not a reality. Oh, it is. It is. And I have to say this. There's no more radical abortion person than Kamala Harris. She wants abortion up to the time of delivery. You see, we're still living in these days, those days. What do we do about it? Well, you've got a choice. I can't tell you what to do. I know what I'm going to do. But you see, this isn't ancient history. This is stuff that is coming to us right now. And without God, a person's heart is put on display. Look at Doeg. Look at Saul. You know, deceitful heart, desperately wicked. Who can know it? Well, he kills the 85 priests for recognition. Now, the priest probably anywhere between 20 and 50 years old. 50 years old, usually they retired and they just, you know, they didn't do all those duties. But 85 of those, and notice, put them to death in their
linen ephod in their priestly garments. Well, you've got to be bold to do that, don't you? You got to have no heart to do that. And that's not enough, putting them to death. Your bloodlust is not satisfied, so now you got to go into the city. Senseless murder of the families in the town of the priests. All those in there, women, children, babies. You see, what is happening here, this is prophetic. When we started out in chapter 2 of 1 Samuel,

0: verse 31, and he says, "Behold, the days are coming when I will break your strength and the strength of your father's house, so that there will be no old man in your house, and you will see the distress of my dwelling in spite of all that I do good for Israel, and an old man will not be in your house forever. Yet I will not cut off every man of yours from my altar, that your eyes may fail from weeping, and your soul grieve, and all the increase of your house will die in the prime of life." So he's going to wipe them out, but not all of them. You're going to see one escapes as we finish off here. It says in verse 20, and we go down to 23, "But one of Ahimelech, the son of Ahitub, named Abiathar," one son, Abiathar, "escaped and fled after David. And Abiathar told David that Saul had killed the priest of the Lord. Then David said to Abiathar, 'I knew on that day when Doeg, the Edomite, was there that he would surely tell Saul, I have brought about the death of every person in your father's household. Stay with me, do not be afraid, for he who seeks my life seeks your life, for you are safe with me.'" Note that David was greatly grieved. He was grieved over this situation. I just taught with the staff guys this morning. And David was grieved when Goliath was choosing off Israel and nobody would do anything. It said David was grieved that Goliath was blaspheming God. David had a tender heart for the Lord, a real tender heart. But also he had a tender heart for what is right and what is wrong, and even his own sin. He's greatly grieved and blames himself. You see, great leadership takes responsibility. It doesn't play the blame game. Good leaders will assess the situation, probe their own heart to see what they did or they could have done differently to make amends, not excuses. That's what good leaders do. Politicians are different than statesmen. We've got too many politicians running the country, because a politician will do anything to stay in power. A statesman, on the other hand, will do only what is right, no matter what the cost to their position. It's what we need, statesmen, doing what's right for the people in the eyes of the Lord. Well, here, we end off here that Abiathar, he escapes to David and is protected. I like that, because David, being kind of a type of Christ, where Psalm 91, 1 and 2 says, "He who dwells in the shelter of the Most High will abide in the shadow of the Almighty. I will say to the Lord, my refuge and my fortress, my God, in whom I trust." So David is kind of like that too, Abiathar. And then from this also, here a little more homework that you could have. Psalm 52 really comes right out of this what David is experiencing here. "Why do you boast in evil, O mighty man? The loving kindness of God endures all day long. Your tongue devises destruction, like a sharp razor, O worker of deceit. You love evil more than good, falsehood more than speaking what is right. You love all words that devour, O deceitful tongue." And it just goes on, and that's Doeg, and that's Saul. But you see, David writes the Psalms out of life experiences. And our Christianity is life experiences. We're sanctified sinners. Never lose track of that we are sinners saved by grace, but we're totally forgiven of God. And we want to be a witness to the world, be able to touch other people with real Christianity.
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1: I don't know a more serious issue in the Bible than the flood, unless it would be creation itself. Many have said that the first 11 chapters of Genesis are crucial to the entire argument. And there are many reasons for that. First of all, most all of the New Testament writers quote Noah and the flood, that story. So their veracity is at stake. The Lord Jesus himself indicated that it really happened. But you're going to hear things that I believe will be new to many of you. There'll be information given to you that will probably surprise you greatly about the fact of the global deluge.

0: you know the story of the flood back in Genesis? The ark, the animals, the rain, the upsurge of water from the deep. Well, most of us have heard the story, many of us since childhood. But how much do we really understand about what happened and why? On this edition of Hope for Today, David Hawking begins a fascinating study of the global deluge, separating biblical truth from popular legend and uncovering details you may have never heard before. Stay tuned. We're going to Genesis chapter 6, verse 14 through chapter 7 in just a moment. Just before David begins, we want to tell you about a free book by our good friend Richard A. Bennett. It's called Does God Truly Love Me? 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Just click the link. 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That's Does God Truly Love Me? Free at davidhawking.org. It's time to continue our series In the Beginning now as David begins a study of the global deluge beginning in Genesis chapter 6, verse 14. David?
1: I have found over and over again that what God said in 2 Peter 3 is absolutely true, that people who mock the Christian message and scoff at its veracity are willingly ignorant of this fact that the world was buried in water. I believe the evidence for this fact is overwhelming and is impossible to deny. And we're going to see many, many reasons for that before we're through. Let's start our reading at chapter 6, verse 14, and read to the end of chapter 7 so that we can get the whole picture of the global deluge that came upon this planet long ago. Make thee an ark of gopher wood, the Lord told Noah. Room shalt thou make in the ark, and shalt pitch it within and without with pitch. And this is the fashion which thou shalt make of it. The length of the ark shall be 300 cubits, the breadth of it 50 cubits, and the height of it 30 cubits. A window shalt thou make to the ark, and in a cubit shalt thou finish it above. And the door of the ark shalt thou set in the side thereof, with lower, second, and third stories shalt thou make it. And behold, I, even I, do bring a flood of waters upon the earth to destroy all flesh, wherein is the breath of life from under heaven, and everything that is in the earth shall die. But with thee will I establish my covenant, and thou shalt come into the ark, thou and thy sons and thy wife and thy sons' wives with thee. And of every living thing of all flesh, two of every sort shalt thou bring into the ark, to keep them alive with thee. They shall be male and female. Of fowls after their kind, and of cattle after their kind, of every creeping thing of the earth after his kind, two of every sort shall come unto thee, to keep them alive. And take thou unto thee of all food that is eaten, and thou shalt gather it to thee, and it shall be for food for thee and for them. Thus did Noah, according to all that God commanded him, so did he. And the Lord said unto Noah, Come thou and all thy house into the ark, for thee have I seen righteous before me in this generation. Of every clean beast thou shalt take to thee by sevens, the male and his female, and of beasts that are not clean by two, the male and his female. Of fowls also of the air by sevens, the male and the female, to keep seed alive upon the face of all the earth. For yet 7 days, and I will cause it to rain upon the earth 40 days and 40 nights, and every living substance that I have made will I destroy from off the face of the earth. And Noah did according to all that the Lord commanded him. And Noah was 600 years old when the flood of waters was upon the earth. And Noah went in, and his sons and his wife and his sons' wives with him, into the ark because of the waters of the flood. Of clean beasts, and of beasts that are not clean, and of fowls, and of everything that creepeth upon the earth, there went in two and two unto Noah into the ark, the male and the female, as God had commanded Noah. And it came to pass after 7 days that the waters of the flood were upon the earth. In the 600th year of Noah's life, in the second month, the 17th day of the month, the same day were all the fountains of the great deep broken up, and the windows of heaven were opened. And the rain was upon the earth 40 days and 40 nights. In the selfsame day entered Noah and Shem and Ham and Japheth, the sons of Noah and Noah's wife, and the three wives of his sons with them into the ark. They and every beast after his kind, and all the cattle after their kind, and every creeping thing that creepeth upon the earth after his kind, and every fowl after his kind, every bird of every sort. And they went in unto Noah into the ark, two and two of all flesh wherein is the breath of life. And they that went in male and female of all flesh as God had commanded him, and the Lord shut him in. And the flood was 40 days upon the earth. And the waters increased and bare up the ark, and it was lift up above the earth. And the waters prevailed and were increased greatly upon the earth, and the ark went upon the face of the waters. And the waters prevailed exceedingly upon the earth, and all the high hills that were under the whole heaven were covered. 15 cubits upward did the waters prevail, and the mountains were covered. And all flesh died that moved upon the earth, both of fowl and of cattle and of beast, and of every creeping thing that creepeth upon the earth, and every man, all in whose nostrils was the breath of life, of all that was in the dry land, died. And every living substance was destroyed which is upon the face of the ground, both man and cattle, and the creeping things, and the fowl of the heaven. And they were destroyed from the earth, and Noah only remained alive, and they that were with him in the ark. And the waters prevailed upon the earth 150 days. Now there are four major issues involved in the discussion of the global deluge, the universal worldwide flood. Many people believe it's a local flood. I believe that's a total impossibility. Four major issues are involved. One, we would call the geological issue, and that is, was it a worldwide flood? Secondly, there is the biological issue, and that is, could the animals fit into the ark and even get into the ark and survive? The third is an historical issue that's very big in our secular world, and that is there any evidence outside of the Bible for such a worldwide catastrophe? And number four, and most importantly, is the spiritual issue. Why did God bring such a disaster upon the earth? Let's start with the geological issue. Was it a worldwide flood? And I want you to see six related arguments to this point of a geological issue. Was it a worldwide flood? And let's start, first of all, with the depth of the flood waters. Many people who do not believe the Bible make a joke about this. If all the rain clouds all over the surface of the earth all dumped out at once and rained for 40 days and 40 nights, we are told that the amount of water in the face of the earth would be about 1 inch or less. So how in the world did this happen? The depth of the floodwaters. Look at chapter 7, verse 19 and 20 again. The waters prevailed exceedingly upon the earth, and all the high hills that were under the whole heaven were covered. That's what it says. You say, well, that was just in that area. Well, I don't see that really helps you very much. You see, according to the Bible, the ark rested on the range we call Ararat. The Ararat range is absolutely majestic. Mount Ararat goes up to over 17,000 feet. It's one of the highest mountains in the world. Another thing you should know is that there's not just one peak on it. There are 65 peaks on Mount Ararat. You should also know on the north side of that is Russia. And on the west side of it is Turkey. And on the southeast side of it, you're going into Iraq. It's a very strategic location. But even if we argue that the flood was local, we have a serious problem. Because all the high hills, we've got them up in the ranges of 12 to 17,000 feet. Well, if all of them are covered with water, then obviously it would have to extend quite a long ways in order for the water to stay up there. And it's just absolute philosophical nonsense to believe that it wasn't a worldwide deluge if the mountains of Ararat were covered. But notice the specifics in the Word of God. You know, let's forget what the secular people are saying for a moment, and let's just let them challenge God's Word. Verse 19 says, all the high hills, that's what it says, that were under the whole heaven were covered. Sounds pretty universal to me. Now look at the next statement, verse 20. 15 cubits. We'll talk about this cubit deal in just a moment, but probably 18 inches is a general figure that's used throughout the ancient world. So you've got about 22 and a half feet. Upward did the waters prevail, and the mountains, plural, were covered. Now, the depth of the floodwaters is a very serious issue as it relates to the geological issue of the worldwide flood. One of the interesting things to me is that geologists have done some calculation of this matter. If the Earth's surface were smoothed out into a perfect sphere, if the Earth's surface was smoothed into a perfect sphere, the present volume of water that's on the planet would cover the land area of the entire globe to a depth of 1.5 miles. I don't know if you are really hearing that. You see, my friends, the depth of the floodwaters is an issue not just from the rain, but apparently the water that's on the surface of the earth was also involved. To let you know this in a little different way, we currently know that there are 200 million cubic miles of water in the oceanic caverns of this earth. Now that's a lot of water. So the depth of the floodwaters requires not simply the rain from heaven. Now many Christians, seeing that as the only issue, the rain 40 days and 40 nights, have talked about the collapse of a vapor canopy. Now folks, this is a theory. It's held by a lot of Christian scientists that because we had no rain before this time, and because we had a tropical greenhouse, and because we have a perfect environment, and because we have longevity, people living on the average over 900 years, that what we must have had is something in the ozone layer to screen out all bad radiation or whatever, and that there was actually a vapor canopy around the earth that was causing this tropical environment all over the face of the globe. So under this theory, at the time of the flood, the vapor canopy collapses. So that's what happens when the 40 days of rain happen. So it's really much more water than simply what we know today to be the rain cycle. Now, I appreciate all those efforts. In fact, I have several books in my library, and perhaps you do too, that lay out this argument. I have not been satisfied with that argument. First of all, the Bible does not tell us that the only thing that caused the floodwater depth was the rain. Look at verse 11, please. In the 600th year of Noah's life, in the second month, the 17th day of the month, the same day were all the fountains of the great deep broken up, and the windows of heaven were open. In addition to the depth of the floodwaters, we have the issue of the duration of the flood itself. I'll comment on verse 11 in just a moment. Now, if I'm reading this correctly, in verse 11, Noah, we're told, is 600, it's the second month and the 17th day of the month. Now go over to chapter 8, verse 13. It says, it came to pass in the 601st year, in the first month, first day of the month, the waters were dried up from off the earth. Noah removed the covering of the ark and looked, and behold, the face of the ground was dry. And in the second month, on the 720th day of the month, was the earth dry. And God told Noah to go out of the ark. So if I'm calculating right, they have been in the ark 1 year and 17 days. You say, no, that's 1 year and 10 days. No, it's 1 year and 17. Because they went into the ark 7 days before the flood began, the rains began. And from the time it began until the time the earth is dry, it's 1 year and 10 days. So the total amount of time they're inside the ark is 1 year and 17 days. The duration of the flood is a very serious matter. Let me show you why. Turn to chapter 8 and look at verse 3. It says, the waters returned from off the earth continually, and after the end of the 150 days, the waters were abated. Now, as I look back to chapter 7, verse 24, it says, the waters prevailed upon the earth 150 days. In verse 2, it says, the fountains of the deep and the windows of the heaven were stopped, and the rain from heaven was restrained, and the waters returned from off the earth. And at the end of 150 days, the waters were abated. They receded. They started settling down. Verse 5 says they decreased continually until the 10th month. And in the 10th month, on the first day of the month, were the what seen? What does it say? The tops of the mountains. You see, my friends, if we take the Bible literally, which we do, then we have to have a worldwide catastrophe. The very terms, in terms of time, the duration of the flood, demands a worldwide flood, because a local flood would certainly not take that long till the tops of the mountains would be seen. So we do have a serious problem here. Now, in looking at the disaster of the flood itself, it appears that the fountains of the deep are broken up for the entire five-month period. When it says the waters are prevailing, they're being stirred up, and there's no cessation of this until after the 5 months are over. So what I believe has happened is that for 40 days it rains, but what really is causing the upheaval, the geological upheaval, and the resultant structure of the earth's surface, which we now know is a very serious problem as it relates to the dating of human history and animal life, what I believe is happening is that for five solid months, we are having upheaval from the fountains of the deep being broken up, which is an idiom in Hebrew for we're having volcanic eruptions at the bottom of the ocean. Now, isn't it interesting that our seismologists today

0: higher than what they were at the start of the flood. That's a possibility. But here we have giant eruptions at the bottom of the oceanic caverns, water in great volumes going over the surface of the earth. Now, the large, more mobile animals are certainly going to be able to flee to higher ground while this is happening. But many are going to be, especially one-celled animals, they're going to be buried in this immediate sedimentation and fossilization. The actual strata of the Earth's surface that we now know exists all over the globe was being caused by a worldwide flood. So the upheaval keeps going. It keeps going, then recedes. And we have sedimentation happening immediately and fossilization. And so as they're fleeing to higher ground, the strata, of course, is going to reveal something, and that is going to be mobility. And I say without any fear of hesitation or challenge that the number one issue in the strata of the Earth's surface is not age, but is mobility of the animal life being discovered. You see, my friends, we've been told a lie for years. We've been told that what we have here is an evolutionary timetable from Cambrian to Precambrian through all of these various zones that we have the development of life. But the truth of the matter is, all over the surface of the globe, as every good biologist knows, all over the surface of the globe, we have remains of animal life, fossilized forms, that are in the wrong strata. If evolution is the truth, then it should be the same everywhere. But it is not. The only one consistent feature of the strata all over the globe is the mobility of the animal life that's discovered in the strata. This is a key issue as it relates to Bible prophecy. As it was in the days of Noah, so will it also be in the days of the coming of the Son of Man.
1: 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In just a little while, David will return to bring our time in God's Word to a close. A special and important announcement is just ahead. 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
1: 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They're more than a straight line 1, 2, 3 point list.
2: Well, yeah, because for any given message, my dad's sermon outline and notes start with an engaging introduction, a key verse for the passage, which is great for memorization, by the way, and a theme.
1: And then we have outline points to guide your study along with definitions. I look at these notes, Matt, there's cross references with vital notes it's for the
2: crazy,
1: context and much more.
2: Well, how about the exploration of the historical context, the cultural idioms, the background, the faith-assuring apologetic points, and that is evidence for the truth of the Scripture.
1: It's all included in the sermon notes.
2: Yeah.
1: Again, get the special pack of David's sermon notes for our upcoming series in Galatians, and the price, Matt?
2: $10.
1: Just $10. 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
3: 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Boy, is that ever true. We are strengthened as Christians. 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That's why our mission here at Hope for Today

0: study is to teach the Bible, the whole Bible, and nothing but the Bible. 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
1: 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On our next broadcast, Dave continues our look at the global deluge. We'll move even deeper into God's instructions to Noah, the design and purpose of the ark, the stunning details surrounding the flood that changed the course of human history. And, you know, you may think that you already know this story, but as David continues to open up the scriptures, you're going to discover again how there's far more to the global deluge than most people have ever been taught before. That's next time on Hope for Today.

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1: Why would we rejoice over the death in the wicked? 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
1: Well, we are in Revelation 18, and we're looking at the final destruction of the city of Babylon. Revelation 18, 9 through 24, heaven rejoices and earth mourns. And I wanted to show you this scripture to see the parallels in the Old Testament. We looked at one set last week. Got one more for you today, and it's just one verse, Jeremiah 50, verse 34. Their Redeemer, and talking about Israel, their Redeemer is strong. That is the Lord. The Lord of hosts is his name. He will thoroughly plead their case, that he may give rest to the land and disquiet the inhabitants of Babylon. You see, he's going to disquiet the inhabitants of Babylon. He's going to rule in favor of his people. And this is in Daniel chapter 7, when Jesus is brought forth before the throne and rulership and authority is given to him. And then they rule in favor of delivering the saints and delivering God's people from the hand of the wicked one. And that brings us here to Revelation 18:9. At her destruction, the destruction of Babylon, the kings of the earth who committed fornication and lived luxuriously with her will weep and lament for her when they see the smoke of her burning. We saw this in Revelation 17, the same thing when we saw the harlot and that the kings of the earth participated in her harlotry, and that is idol worship and everything that goes with idol worship. And we saw how prostitution and that kind of stuff goes right hand in glove with this kind of demonic worship. And so the kings of the earth, remember, they're the ones who do it. According to Revelation 17, these guys are the ones who destroy. Now, are these the same kings? It's debated. Some say, oh, these are different kings than the 10 kings who destroy her. Because the 10 kings, why would they be upset? Because they destroyed her. Oh, but haven't you seen people do things they regret? Remember when Benjamin got in trouble with Israel because they were all a bunch of perverts and they took a woman and they abused her all night until she died. And then the husband cut her up into pieces and sent her throughout Israel and said, look what Benjamin did. And everybody came enraged and they were so upset. And they said, turn those evil men over to us. And Benjamin said, no, they're our brethren. We're not going to turn them over to you. If you don't turn them over to us that we could destroy them for doing this in Israel, this abomination, then we're going to destroy you. And guess what? They went to war. And the children of Israel ended up destroying all of Benjamin except for 600 men. They just destroyed the whole tribe. What did they do immediately after that? Mourned and wept. All Israel cried. They said, we just killed one of our brethren. What have we done? And it's like that same kind of heart here that I see is that these kings, they get really mad at Babylon. They're mad at her pompous gloating. She says, I will be no widow. I will never suffer loss. And she's boastful and proud. And these guys get mad at her for whatever reason. They get into a quarrel and their quarrel turns into atomic bombs. And before you know it, she's gone. And then they go, what have we done? And they're instantly remorseful. They committed fornication and lived luxurious with her, will weep and lament for her when they see the smoke of her burning. Here's what Jeremiah 51:30 says. The mighty men of Babylon have ceased fighting. They have remained in their strongholds. Their might has failed. They became like women. They have burned her dwelling places. The bars of her gates are broken. This is a prophecy that has not yet been fulfilled. Babylon was never burned with fire, and especially in one day. Like Sodom and Gomorrah, never happened, but it will. And so Revelation 18:10, standing at a distance, look at that. The destruction is so severe, you can't even get close to the city. And that's why I've heard many lean towards atomic bombs, because radiation fallout is something you got to stay away from for a long time. And so they will be at a distance for fear of her torment. And you hear this over and over again. For each group that mourns her, they all are at a distance and they're all mourning from far away. And they're saying, alas, alas, that great city, that mighty city, for in 1 hour your judgment has come. 1 hour. And then Jeremiah 51:8, Babylon has suddenly fallen and been destroyed. Wail for her. Take balm for her pain. Perhaps she may be healed. And of course, the prophecy Jeremiah gives is she won't be healed. This is the end of her. She'll never, ever exist again. And Babylon, the glory of kingdoms, the beauty of the Chaldeans' pride, will be as when God overthrew Sodom and Gomorrah. When you read Genesis 19, you get that picture of what that's like. Fire came down from heaven in one morning and just consumed four cities, just burned them up and saved Zoar. That was the only city that made it out because Lot chose to go to that city. Amazing. That city should be thanking Lot. Revelation 18:11, and the merchants of the earth will weep and mourn over her, for no one buys their merchandise anymore. And so you see, first the kings who enjoyed the luxury there will be mourning the loss of her. But now the merchants who made all their money there, their best customer, just went up in smoke. I just lost my biggest business account. And now what am I going to do? I have all this product and no one wants to buy it. And so they're mourning the loss of this great customer who was just gluttonous for the pleasures that were sold worldwide, for no one buys their merchandise anymore. Merchandise of gold and silver, precious stones and pearls, fine linen and purple, silk and scarlet, every kind of citron wood, every kind of object of ivory, every kind of object of most precious wood, bronze, iron, and marble. What's fascinating, absolutely fascinating, is there's nothing new under the sun. Solomon said this, there's nothing new under the sun. And what was a powerfully desirable list of things is in the Old Testament listed. Ezekiel has this same list. All these items, when Tyre is overthrown, these are the things that are destroyed in the city of Tyre. And here we are, millennia later, and we're looking at the same list. These things are still precious today. Gold and silver. Precious stones, fabrics, really fine fabrics with dye. Purple was a very precious color. Only kings and rulers wore purple because it was derived from shellfish and you only got a few drops of dye from each shellfish. So it took a whole lot of shells to make one garment. You'll notice that you start with the metals, and then it goes to the clothing and the list. Citron wood is from Africa, and it's a citrus tree that is very dark inside the wood when it's full grown and super colorful. You get an array of colors, and it just makes exotic patterns. There, some of it will look like a tiger stripes. How about ivory? Ivory has been precious ever, you know, for years. Now it's banned. Save the elephants, but as soon as the elephants recover, Babylon will be collecting that ivory, and it will become a thing. And all kinds of precious woods, and how about bronze and iron, and then marble. Marble has been used in construction throughout millennia, and all of this is not going to change. What will be opulent then will be opulent now. The wealth of today, they're going to build around this stuff. They're going to use these materials. These are the things that they're buying and building with, and that the world is appreciating their business. And so when it all goes up in smoke, they'll mourn it. Cinnamon is gone. Incense, fragrant oil and frankincense, wine and oil, fine flour and wheat, cattle and sheep, horses and chariots. And notice this, slavery will not be abolished. It's still alive and well on the earth. It's legal in the Eastern worlds. It's legal. It is alive and well here in the United States. Absolutely. There's more slaves in the United States than there right now than there ever, ever, ever in the history of the United States has been. That's absolutely true. It is huge, but it's not legal. It's not legal here, but it's legal in Iraq. It's illegal in the Islam nations. Absolutely. Encouraged. They believe it's their duty and right, especially with an infidel. If you are not Muslim, you belong as a slave and or dead. With frankincense and myrrh, of course, were at Jesus' birth, along with gold. All symbols of his deity, his royalty, and his sacrifice as the Lamb of God who takes away the sins of the world. His priesthood, you know, frankincense and myrrh were used in the anointing oil. Frankincense was wine and oil, wheat and barley. You know, which notice is it's just everything. Everything that money can buy. It's all the money stuff. And just think about it. What money can buy you. And here's the last thing. A collar from a slave. Look at that. You know what it says on the collar? Hold me lest I flee. It's a warning. Can't trust this guy. He'll run. And so it's made of bronze, and they would take that, wrap it around his neck like a collar, and then twisty tie it in the back. And so he couldn't get out of it, and they'd carry him on a chain because he would run if they didn't. And the sad truth is it's not going anywhere. You know, as long as sin is in the world, there's going to be slavery. And this city will be full of slaves. Why? I mean, it's just the best way to get things done for cheap and to control and to have. It's a pleasure-based city. And when people are given over to themselves and to their own pleasures, they don't care about others. As long as it's not them, they're fine with it. And so that's going to be the state here. And the Lord hates it. He's going to destroy it. Heaven will rejoice over it. The fruit that your soul longed for has gone from you. Revelation 18:14. And all the things which are rich and splendid have gone from you, and you shall find them no more at all. Wow. Wow, wow, wow. Jeremiah 51:13, O you who dwell by many waters, Babylon, abundant in treasures, your end has come, the measure of your covetousness. You see that? Greed and covetousness at its greatest form will be manifest in this city, and this is not new. It's just going to be concentrated. It will just be, you know, orange juice concentrate from the freezer section. But it will be burned up. So, Revelation 18:15, the merchants of these things who became rich by her will stand at a distance for fear of her torment, weeping and wailing and saying, alas, alas, or woe, woe. That great city that was clothed in fine linen, purple and scarlet, adorned with gold and precious stones and pearls. Notice that this description of the city is the exact description of the harlot on the beast in Revelation 17. They're one and the same. There's no difference. And she wore fine linen, purple, scarlet, and it was adorned with gold and precious stones and pearls. And now here she is being destroyed, and they're mourning the loss of the wealth. What waste! What waste! That's all they care about. It's gone. All the stuff that we used to sell to this city is gone. And what are we going to do? For in 1 hour, such great riches came to nothing. Every shipmaster, all who travel by ship, sailors, and as many as trade on the sea stood at a distance. You know, what we see in the tribulation is one third of the ships will be wiped out, but not all the ships. And that they will be still the best way to get your goods somewhere. We get ships from all over the world, don't we? We stand in the harbor. You can see them all. I know in Southern California, when, you know, not too long ago, when the docks were on strike, oh my goodness, those barges were sitting out there with nowhere to go. And there were so many of them. They cluttered up the whole Southern California coast, just littered with these massive ships, just massive ships with cargo filled on them and nowhere to go. It's amazing how we can just see these things today. Look at the Horn of Hormuz in the Middle East, Iran, and all the trouble we're having with that. That's the same area. Those ships are going to be sitting in that port, in that port area, weeping over Babylon, and you'll be able to see Babylon smoke from Iran and from Kuwait, who are butted up against Iraq. It's amazing to think about that these things are in the news today. We're familiar with these things. We're familiar with these ships that carry the goods and how they would mourn and be upset when things go wrong and when they can't sell their product. And they've got millions and even billions of dollars tied up in the shipping industry. And all of a sudden, it's gone. It's useless. It's over with. This is a great morning. They cried out when they saw the smoke of her burning, saying, "What is like this great city?" They thought she was the forever city, and she was burned up in a moment. They threw dust on their heads and cried out, weeping and wailing, saying, "Alas, alas, that great city in which all who had ships on the sea became rich by her wealth. For in 1 hour she is made desolate." She's this hub, this hub of affluent wealth, and all the wealth pours into her and out of her, and people come from all over the world to find pleasure in her city and come out with souvenirs and trinkets to remember their worship of their false gods and their own worldly pleasures, and it's all gone and burned up in a moment. Party is over. Rejoice over her, O heaven. Listen to this command. The angel that's telling John this is now turned to heaven and is giving this focus, like, oh, heaven, remember how we started this tribulation when the saints were being martyred and martyred and martyred, and heaven is being filled with people being persecuted for believing in Jesus. And they're there before the throne, and they say in Revelation 6, "How long, O Lord, faithful and true, till you avenge our blood by those who are on the earth?" And God says to them, "Rest here and wait for a while until the rest of your brethren have come in." And now they've rested and they've waited. And now what's happening? It's time to rejoice, because those who have destroyed you are now being destroyed. "Vengeance is mine, says the Lord. I will repay." Notice the command to rejoice. This is striking to me. Because, you know, why would we rejoice over the death in the wicked? The Lord doesn't rejoice in the death of the wicked, but he's going to rejoice in the death of a wicked system. He'll mourn over the lost souls that he's created to be saved, but that have chosen not to be saved. But he will rejoice in the end of a killer, something that destroys souls and lives. He's going to rejoice. "Rejoice over her, O heaven, and you holy apostles and prophets, for God has avenged you on her." There it is. God has avenged you on her. "Then the heavens and the earth and all that is in them shall sing joyously over Babylon. For the plunderers shall come to her from the north, says the Lord." Notice how these things are not new. I mean, you know, Revelation, you don't have to get lost. These things have been prophesied in the Old Testament and over specifically Babylon, where Nebuchadnezzar reigned. And the prophecies are all built around her destruction specifically, because she destroyed God's people. Goes on to say this, "As Babylon has caused the slain of Israel to fall, so at Babylon the slain of all the earth shall fall." You see that? You see how clear that is? This is not hypothetical. This is not just, you know, some religious system that you really can't pinpoint, or it's not Rome. It's not America. It's Babylon. This is where this atrocity took place. This is where God's people were sold and destroyed and made slaves. And God said, "Because you've done this, Babylon, I'm going to return it on you. Babylon will not be found anymore. This is it. This is done. She's going to be completely obliterated forever and ever. This is what he says. Revelation 18:21. Then a mighty angel, a strong angel, took up a stone like a great millstone and threw it into the sea, saying, "Thus with violence the great city Babylon shall be thrown down and shall not be found anymore." This is amazing. How long will it take for Babylon to be destroyed? The time that it takes a millstone to disappear into the ocean. When you throw it into the sea, how long before it disappears? Instantly. How long will it take for Babylon to disappear and be thrown down? Instantly. It's going to be like Sodom and Gomorrah. Instantly. Here's a millstone. They're thousands of pounds. They are huge. This one, in fact, the word for millstone there in the Greek that's used for that, it's not a small one used by a person grinding at the mill. It's one that's made for a donkey or an ox to turn. They're huge. Two oxen, they would take on each side. They'd run a shaft or a beam right through the middle of that. And they would put the ox on either side, and then they would turn it, and then you would throw the grain in under, and it would just get crushed and ground up into flour from the turning of this stone. Now, Jesus said, when you cause one of my little ones to stumble, it would be better for you that if a millstone were tied around your neck and you were cast into the sea. How's that for a visual? Now here, you have this angel picks this sucker up, few thousand pounds, and John's watching, and he just chucks it into the sea, and he says, "This is how fast Babylon is going down." Wow. Drop the mic. Revelation 18:22. The sound of harpists, musicians, flutists, and trumpeters shall not be heard in you anymore. No craftsman of any craft shall be found in you anymore. And the sound of the millstone shall not be heard in you anymore. Done. Never again. All of these things, all of the splendor of Babylon, the craftsmanship, the building structures were constantly being built up. The things that were going on in that city, you know, there was always under construction, always something new being done, always something new to see, always some sort of new entertainment to entertain the rest of the world. No more. Musicians, harpists, flutists, trumpeters, all of them gone. Bye-bye. No more. The light of the lamp shall not shine in you anymore. That just shows us there aren't going to be any human beings hanging out in this area anymore. It's done. This whole area, in fact, the whole area, not just the city, the surrounding area of the city, we're told in the Old Testament, will be uninhabitable. No one will be there. No one's lighting a lamp. Human beings are the only one who do that. There are going to be some wild creatures. But we'll see. I wonder if they're going to be dying of radiation poisoning. Who knows? The voice of the bridegroom and the bride shall not be heard in you anymore, for your merchants were the great men of the earth. For by your sorcery or your pharmakia, all the nations were deceived. Sorcery is the use of drugs and demonic worship. It's the mix of spiritualism and drugs to enhance that spiritualistic experience, that sorcery. And sorcery is what Babylon uses to seduce the world, to attract the world, and to draw her in. But the light of the lamp will not be seen, and nor the bride or the bridegroom, not anymore. And then verse 24. And in her was found the blood of prophets and saints, and of all who were slain on the earth. Wow. You see, God is absolutely just in what he's doing. He's absolutely just.
3: 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I'm Amy, Joshua's wife, and it is our prayer that through God's Word, you would grow in the grace and the knowledge of our Lord and Savior, Jesus Christ. abounding in every good work and being conformed into the image of His love. 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
1: 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Viewpoint on Mormonism, the program that examines the teachings of the Church of Jesus Christ of Latter-day Saints from a biblical perspective. Viewpoint on Mormonism is sponsored by Mormonism Research Ministry. Since 1979, Mormonism Research Ministry has been dedicated to equipping the body of Christ with answers regarding the Christian faith in a manner that expresses gentleness and respect. And now, we hope you enjoy this repeat broadcast.
2: Did Joseph Smith need the first vision in order to come to the conclusion that all the sects were wrong? Welcome to this edition of Viewpoint on Mormonism. I'm your host, Bill McKeever, founder and director of Mormonism Research Ministry, and with me today is Eric Johnson, my colleague at MRM. This week, we are looking at an article that was in the February 2020 edition of Ensign Magazine. It was titled, Eight Truths from the First Vision. And we're going through these alleged eight truths and critiquing them for the simple reason that many of the things listed in these eight points are not really things you could only learn if there was in fact a first vision experienced by Joseph Smith in the spring of 1820. Today we are looking at point number seven. There was a falling away from the church that was established by Jesus Christ. Joseph was told not to join any of the sects, for they taught the doctrines of men. And then it has a quotation from Mormon apostle M. Russell Ballard.
3: And he says, the apostasy, or falling away from the original church organized by the Lord, was prophesied by those who helped to establish the church in the first place. Paul wrote to the Thessalonian Christians who were eagerly anticipating the second coming of the Savior that the day shall not come except there come a fallen away first, and that's from 2 Thessalonians 2:3.
2: Now, let's stop there for a moment and examine 2 Thessalonians 2:3 that is cited by M. Russell Ballard. First of all, context is very important, folks. And when you go to 2 Thessalonians chapter 2, it starts off by saying, now concerning the coming of our Lord Jesus Christ and our being together to him, we ask you, brothers, not to be quickly shaken in mind or alarmed, either by a spirit or a spoken word or a letter seeming to be from us, to the effect that the day of the Lord has come. In other words, there were some obviously saying that the day of the Lord had already happened. Paul is going to correct them on that misunderstanding. So he goes on in verse number 3 to say, let no one deceive you in any way.
3: For that day will not come unless the rebellion comes first and the man of lawlessness is revealed, the son of destruction, who opposes and exalts himself against every so-called God or object of worship, so that he takes his seat in the temple of God, proclaiming himself to be God.
2: So my question is this really a good passage to support the Mormon presupposition that all the churches were in a state of apostasy, making it necessary for God the Father and Jesus to appear to Joseph Smith to let him know about this? The context tells me that this hasn't even happened yet, because it's talking about what's going to happen prior to the coming of the Lord Jesus Christ. And of course, that did not happen in the 19th century, hasn't happened so far in the 21st century.
3: This needs to be a lesson that we remember. Yesterday we talked about James 1:5. Here we have 2 Thessalonians 2:3. We could list lots of other verses, 1 Corinthians 15:29, so on and so forth. Christian, it's so important that whenever you use the Word of God, that you make sure you're going to the full context and getting out everything that the context says, and not allow others to be able to try to make points that are not really there.
2: Well, another case in point would be, I would call the sister verse to 2 Thessalonians 2:3, at least how Mormons use this passage. That would be 1 Timothy 4:1. It says, "Now the Spirit expressly says that in later times some will depart from the faith by devoting themselves to deceitful spirits and teachings of demons." I've had Mormons use this verse to say, "See, that talks about the great apostasy as well." Well, if you read it carefully, it says merely this, that the Spirit expressly says that in the later times some will depart from the faith. It doesn't say everyone, and yet the Mormons will often use this passage as proof that there existed in history something known as the complete apostasy. How do you get a complete apostasy when only some are departing from the faith? And as I've said before, when talking to Latter-day Saints and I hear this verse brought up, my response is, how do I know, if that's the way you're going to interpret this verse, that it's not talking about the Church of Jesus Christ of Latter-day Saints? Because in my opinion, the LDS Church has certainly departed from the Christian faith. Now, the point I want to stress in this show is it's giving us the impression that Smith does not seem to come to the conclusion that there was a falling away of the church until he has this alleged first vision. Now, there was an article that was published in Dialogue, a Journal of Mormon Thought. It was volume 43, number 2, came out in the summer 2010 edition. It was titled Joseph Smith in Hermeneutical Crisis, and it was written by a man by the name of Christopher C. Smith. Now, all we know about Christopher Smith is that he was raised in a probably more Pentecostal background of evangelical Christianity, and he converted to Mormonism. He's written a number of articles dealing with Mormon history. This happens to be one of them. But there are some things that he says in this article that I think are pertinent when we examine this point, point number 7 in the article, Eight Truths from the First Vision.
3: Bill, in that title, Joseph Smith in Hermeneutical Crisis, I think it's important to understand, if you don't know what the word hermeneutical means, it means interpretation, the way that he is interpreting the Bible. So this is what it says on page 87. Fon Brody, one of Joseph's biographers, has said of the early 19th century, quote, "These Pentecostal years were the most fertile in history for the sprouting of prophets." And she wrote that in No Man Knows My History, page 15. He goes on and writes, "This was an age of remarkable religious ferment. The Second Great Awakening was in full swing, and many Americans were abandoning mainline religious denominations to join upstart sects that promised, among other things, a more democratic, charismatic, and biblical faith. For Joseph Smith, religious dissent was not merely a cultural phenomenon. Both sides of his family had long made it a way of life. His paternal grandfather, Asael Smith, was a Universalist. His maternal grandfather, Solomon Mack, had spent most of his life as an atheist. Mack's wife raised their children, including Joseph Smith's mother, Lucy, without formal church affiliation. Joseph's father, Joseph Sr., was also incubated largely apart from organized religion. A Universalist like Asael, he showed greater interest in folk religious practices like divination than in the activities of local evangelical churches. But if the prophet's parents were not regular church attenders, neither were they irreligious. They simply believed that no true church existed on the earth."
2: Now, did you catch that, folks? It wasn't that they were irreligious. His family simply believed that no true church existed on the earth. I think that's an important tidbit of Joseph Smith's early life that is often overlooked, especially when points such as this one, point number 7, is trying to be made in this article. And the reason I say that is because I don't believe that Joseph Smith, if he had a first vision at all, all of a sudden, as it says in the 1838 account, that it never occurred to him that none of the churches were true. I don't believe that at all. I think what this author, Christopher C. Smith, has said in this article, Joseph Smith and Hermeneutical Crisis, paints a perfect picture of how Joseph Smith was probably raised. And he gives pretty good evidence, I think, to show that his parents, as well as his grandparents, who we assume were probably a strong influence, probably helped form some of the things that Joseph Smith already believed. Let me explain why I say that. As I mentioned earlier, the 1838 account of Joseph Smith's first vision has him saying it never occurred to him that the churches were wrong. He claims he gets this from being told by the two personages, God the Father and Jesus Christ, who told him not to join any of the churches, for they were all wrong and their creeds were an abomination in his sight. But yet, if we look at the 1832 account of Joseph Smith's quote-unquote first vision, we find a number of details that are different, including this idea of churches being in a state of apostasy.
3: Bill, you just mentioned a couple of dates, 1832 and 1838. I think we need to remind our listeners that the supposed first vision account took place in 1820, and it's not until 1832 and then later in 1838 when we get more information. So there's a silent period there of over a decade. I think that's important to remember. And now it makes sense that you're going to come up with an apostasy like this, because an apostasy is necessary for the reason for the church even exists, a restoration.
2: I think you bring up a good point, and I think it should also be mentioned that nobody in the early years of the Mormon movement knew anything about this alleged first vision. This doesn't come about until later on in Mormon history. Smith is not telling this story to anybody because I don't believe it was a part of his narrative at that time. Now, certainly the Book of Mormon was. The angel Moroni telling him about the gold plates, that was a part of it. But when he said he was persecuted as a young man for this first vision, that's not true, folks. He wasn't telling people about this first vision. But getting back to this point about Smith learning of a great apostasy as a result of the first vision, this is why I dismiss this account found in this issue of Ensign Magazine. If you look at the 1832 account written by Joseph Smith himself, he says, I become convicted of my sins, and by searching the scriptures, I found that mankind did not come unto the Lord, but that they had apostatized from the true and living faith, and there was no society or denomination that built upon the gospel of Jesus Christ. In other words, in his 1832 account, Smith already seems to have come to the conclusion that there were no true churches on the face of the earth. But yet in his 1838 account, he says just the opposite and makes it appear that he had never entertained such a thought. And that's the idea that's being perpetuated from point number 7 in this article, Eight Truths from the First Vision. The facts seem to show that this statement about a complete apostasy not being realized by Joseph Smith until his 1838 account of the first vision seems to be very suspicious.
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2: Abdul Mabab agreed to a plea deal and was sentenced to 34 years in prison for the murder of his pregnant wife, Anastasia Paul. Court records show that Abdul called the police and told them that he had strangled her. He was charged with murder, first-degree strangulation, tampering with physical evidence, and more. He eventually pleaded guilty to murder and risk of injury to a child. In this horrific case, the court recognized the unborn baby as a child. Despite his short prison sentence, Abdul took two lives that day. If, however, an abortionist was to have killed the baby, it would have been called health care. Why is it murder when he does it and health care when they do it?
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1: It's time for another edition of Brad Huddleston's TechWise. Here's Brad.
2: This week on TechWise, we're discussing a digital detox. Regarding single-parent homes where the mother and father share the children, one parent often wants to rein in technology, but the other parent does not. In this situation, I recommend that the parent who wants discipline when using technology call the other parent, wave the white flag, and ask to have a civil conversation regarding something they both agree on, the love they share for their children. For example, a conversation could be like this. Thank you for taking my call. I'm concerned about our children's overuse of technology, and I've been doing some research, and in the best interest of our children, I'm wondering if you and I can discuss some of these issues together. If that goes well, I recommend the parent offer the Digital Cocaine, A Journey Toward Eye Balance video to the other parent. They can watch it separately or together and then discuss the content. If that yields positive results, both mother and father can work through the digital rehab book individually and then have phone discussions on each topic. The goal, of course, is a family detox, followed by consistency with technology use between the two homes. Both the video and book are available at bradhuddleston.com. Coming up, we'll talk about what to do if one parent refuses to participate.
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4: Welcome to Breakpoint, a daily look at an ever-changing culture through the lens of unchanging truth. For the Colson Center, I'm John Stone Street. The first and greatest temptation is to be like God. When that happens, however, the result's not that we treat one another like gods. Instead, we dehumanize one another. And that's what's at the heart of the desecration of man in modern culture. At the Colson Center National Conference, Dr. Carl Truman described this by pointing us to a Russian novelist. Here's Dr. Truman.
5: It was not Marx who was the great prophet of the 19th century. It was Dostoevsky. Dostoevsky, in his books, of course, explores in powerful ways the inner conflict of the divided human heart. One of his lesser read works, but I think a very important work, is his Notes from a Dead House, which is his account of life in a Siberian penal colony after he was sentenced to death, of course, and at the very moment of execution was reprieved and sent to Siberia to be, first of all, at a prison camp and then in exile for some period of time. And he writes this semi-fictionalized account of his time in prison there. And one of the things he does is that he offers these pen portraits of different prisoners that he rubs shoulders with during his time. And one of the prisoners who really intrigues him is a very well-spoken, urbane man, educated man. And Dostoevsky discovers that this very urbane, entertaining man that he's come to know is what we would today call a serial killer. He's killed many people. And Dostoevsky is intrigued by this. And as is the way with Dostoevsky, he offers, I think, a brief but brilliant analysis of the situation of this particular man. He says this: the first man he killed was an oppressor, an enemy. That is a crime, but understandable. He had a reason. But then he kills not an enemy, but the first man he meets. Kills him for fun, for a rude word, for a glance, for a trifle, or simply, out of my way, don't cross me, I'm coming. The bar, if you like, for qualifying for being murdered by this guy drops considerably lower. Why is that? He said, well, it's like this. It's as if the man is drunk, as if he's in a feverish delirium. And then comes the key couple of sentences. As if having leapt over a line that was sacred to him, he begins to admire the fact that nothing is holy for him anymore. As if he feels an urge to leap over all legality and authority at once and to revel in the most boundless and unbridled freedom, to revel in this thrill of horror, which it is impossible for him not to feel. Notice what he's saying there. Killing another man, or I would say destroying the image of God in another man, that's the biggest godlike rush you can get. That's like having the blood of God himself dripping from your hands. Why do we think that such destruction of humanity is a good and virtuous thing? It's desecration. It makes us feel godlike.
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8: Aloha, this is Terry Boskra. It's been a long time since I've been doing these commentaries, for about 38 years over several outlets. I will continue to do them as long as I can. Volodymyr Zelensky was born 25 November 1978 to Jewish parents. His father is a professor of Grivi Re Institute of Economics, and his mother is an engineer. He speaks Ukrainian, Russian, and English. He's married to Olena, and they have two children. When he was in the entertainment industry, he was the founder of the League of Laughter and produced 10 movies, won more than 30 Academy Awards. He is a prize winner of numerous international film festivals and media forums. Before he became president of the Ukraine, he was a movie actor and a comedian, and he had never ever been in politics. As an actor, he played a role playing President of Ukraine in the film Servant of the People. Then in 2019, he got a degree in law and ran for election to actually be the President of Ukraine on the platform to eliminate corruption. Well, that idea resonated with the people, and he got elected. Now he's president of Ukraine. He won 73% of the vote and unseated President Poroshenko. That was great, but now the world is waiting to see how he will deal with Russia's Premier Vladimir Putin, who is more experienced than he is. In 2014, Putin took Crimea. Ukraine is a reasonably new country, gaining its independence on August 24, 1991, after the Soviet Union began to unravel in 1991. And a lot of these districts of the former Soviet Union have now become independent countries. Ukraine is not a province of Russia, but it is a European independent country, and it is divided by different districts. One of such districts is Crimea. In Crimea, the population is mostly Russian settlers and Russian descendants. Its Black Sea port, Crimea, is important to Russia just as much as Pearl Harbor is to the U.S. The Russian fleet is parked there, and therefore the key port that Russia simply annexed that port in 2014. In other words, Putin stole it when Zelensky became president of Ukraine and unseated Petro Poroshenko, who had promised to see to it that Crimea is returned to Ukraine. Wondered, what would he do? Will Zelensky stand up to Vladimir Putin and demand the return of Crimea? The capital of Ukraine is Kiev, and is the seven most populous cities in all of Europe. The annexation of Crimea was never settled and is still a dispute between Russia and Crimea. All of Europe is waiting to see if Zelensky will attempt to resolve that. It would likely be one of his most difficult issues to resolve. This is due to the fact that the population of Crimea is predominantly Russian or Russian origin, and will remain to be seen if he will pursue the return of Crimea to the Ukraine. He is an upcoming and a very new and young leader in a world of hardened leaders such as Putin. Why did the people want him? When he ran for office, he ran on the platform of getting rid of corruption, and if he did get elected, he would bring Crimea back to the Ukraine. Well, we'll see. I'm Terry Boskra, and that is the way I see it.
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0: Aloha. Welcome to A Chosen Generation with Daryl Skinner, pastor of Calvary Chapel, Pearl Harbor. In Paul's letter to the Romans, he rejoices in the gospel of Jesus Christ, saying, "For I am not ashamed of the gospel of Christ, for it is the power of God to salvation for everyone who believes." We'll dive deep in the wonders of God's amazing mercy and grace as Pastor Daryl Skinner teaches from the book of Romans, next on A Chosen Generation.
1: Well, everyone, let's get into the book of Romans, chapter 10. I'd like to talk to you about our heart's desire and prayer. Let's have a word of prayer right now. Heavenly Father, we rejoice in your love. We give you praise. We thank you for all the great and mighty and wonderful things you have done and are doing and will do in and through each and every one of our lives. We thank you for being our creator and our dad who loves us tremendously. And Lord Jesus, may you minister to our hearts that we just be great witnesses of your love to others, that many would be saved, family and friends, co-workers, strangers in the streets, people across the mission field. Use us, Lord, in these last days to reach out with the gospel of salvation so that many would be taken from the strongholds of Satan, brought into your glorious light and love. So, Lord, we love you. We thank you. May your hand of blessing be upon all. In Jesus' name we pray. And everyone said, amen and amen. Book of Romans, chapter 10, our heart's desire and prayer. What is our heart's desire and prayer? Well, first of all, we have to realize where we're at in the book of Romans. Chapters 1 through 8, we learned about sin and salvation. Now chapters 9, 10, 11, we're dealing with the nation of Israel and Paul's desire to see them all saved. And in this, we see it's his desire for them to get saved, but also for all people to get saved, even including the Gentiles, which Paul became a great preacher to the Gentiles. Just a quick reminder, in Romans chapters 9 through 11, we observe Israel's past election in chapter 9, Israel's present rejection in chapter 10, then Israel's future restoration in chapter 11. As we look to chapter 10, we discover the way of salvation and the need for proclamation. This is very important, folks. We've got to be proclaimers of the gospel of our Lord Jesus Christ. We've got to be sharing our faith in Jesus, sharing the testimony that you have, the beautiful, precious testimony that you have on how you got saved and the people involved in your salvation, the message that you received and how you gave your heart to Jesus Christ. You know, I was thinking the other day about people evangelizing and sharing their faith with others. And I go, you have to work at it. You have to practice it. You have to develop it. And an evangelist is not born. An evangelist is made. And we need to be evangelizing our family and our friends and strangers in the streets everywhere in the world. We just need to have that heart's desire to see all people get saved. Paul's heart's desire and prayer is, number one, in verses 1 to 13, that all may be saved. That all may be saved. Not just the Jewish people, but all Gentiles too. Everyone in the world would receive the gospel of our Lord Jesus Christ. And secondly, the second point we want to make, just two points in this chapter, verses 14 to 21, is that all believers will proclaim the gospel so that all people would be saved and that all of us would be proclaiming the gospel. You know, it's interesting. I can ask you a show of hands, say, how many of you led someone to Christ? And unfortunately, there's not a lot of hands that always go up. And so it's important for us to say, you know what, I need to work at this. I need to be a proclaimer of the gospel. I need to be a soul winner as well as a discipler. Amen. Now, it is interesting. Let's begin with verses 1 to 13, and that all may be saved. Listen to what Paul has to share with us. He encourages us and strengthens us in our own personal faith. He says, brethren, my heart's desire and prayer to God for Israel is that they may be saved. Once again, he's sharing that the gospel goes to the Jew first, which it did through Jesus. He's Jewish. Went through the Jewish people, to the Jewish people first and foremost. And then it's gone forth to the Gentiles. And Jesus said to us, he said that he empowers us with the Holy Spirit, Acts 1:8. We receive the power of the Holy Spirit. And we would be witnesses, the church would be witnesses in Jerusalem, in Judea, in Samaria, and into the uttermost parts of the world, which means right here in these Hawaiian Islands. Praise the Lord. Amen. He says, for I wish that all Israel might be saved. He says, is that they may be saved. For I bear them witness that they have a zeal for God, but not according to knowledge. For they, being ignorant of God's righteousness and seeking to establish their own righteousness, have not submitted to the righteousness of God. For Christ is the end of the law for righteousness to everyone who believes. For Moses writes about the righteousness which is of the law, the man who does those things, he says, shall live by them. But the righteous of faith speaks in this way. Do not say in your heart, who will ascend into heaven, that is to bring Christ down from above, or who will descend into the abyss, that is to bring Christ up from the dead. But what does it say? The word is near you, in your heart, in your mouth, and in your heart. That is the word of faith which we preach, that if you confess with your mouth the Lord Jesus and believe in your heart that God has raised him from the dead, you will be saved. For with the heart one believes in the righteousness, with the mouth confession is made to salvation. For the scripture says, whoever believes on him will not be put to shame, for there is no distinction between Jew and Greek, for the same Lord over all is rich to all who call upon him. For whoever calls on the name of the Lord shall be saved. And all God's people said, amen and amen. Yes. Now, it is interesting in verses 1 and 2. Let's go back up. We got our text now, to keep it in context. We go to verses 1 and 2. Brethren, my heart's desire and prayer to God for Israel is that they may be saved, for I bear them witness, for they have a zeal for God, but not according to knowledge. Now, that's fascinating. Paul the Apostle writes about himself and ministering to the Philippian church. He says the following. He says, finally, my brethren, rejoice in the Lord. For me to write the same things to you is not tedious, but it is. But for you, it is safe. Paul never saw that the work of God was tedious, was something that he was just going to burn out. I hear people say, oh, I just feel burned out in the Lord. Unfortunately, I've heard pastors say it too. We can't burn out. We come unto him. His yoke is easy. His burden is light. We learn from his ways, and we shouldn't be burning out. We must all balance our lives in Christ. You need to have a balance of in the Word of God, a balance of prayer, a balance of fellowship, a balance of enjoying life. You can't just keep going and going. You have to enjoy life. Have some nice hobbies that you like to divert to and enjoy. Have people that are encouraging around you. Don't have a bunch of downers around you. There's people that are wings. There's people that are weights. I would say get rid of the weights and hang with the wings. You can minister to the weights, but don't let them weigh you down in life. This is a constant downer. You want people to be around you, especially as pastors, to be encouragers. Not a bunch of yes people. That's fine. You can take some criticism and some correction. That's good. But you know what? Most of the people around the pastor needs to be encouragers and people that are there to strengthen his hands and strengthen the work of the ministry and let God use the man as he's been called. It's very important that we as believers and people in the congregation are not downers, but we're not weights, but we're wings with the pastor and the staff and so forth. We all go through heavy things, each and every one of us. We're all under attack by the enemy. We all battle our own flesh. We battle this world, and that's why we need to be encouragers of one another to make us strong and healthy in Christ and strong in Christ. We have to exercise the gifts of the Spirit, minister the Word of God, and be those that are overcomers and to be victorious. Very important for us to do these things. Paul writes about himself, it's not tedious, but for you it is safe. He then says something interesting. Beware of dogs. Beware of evil workers. Beware of the mutilation. Beware of dogs. Beware of those who want to attack you and tear you down and rip you out and take you out of ministry. He says also beware of evil workers. There's people that unfortunately that are wolves in sheep's clothing within the church. And they come and they come to deceive and to take away. Paul writes to the church at Ephesus and says, they'll come in like savage wolves to tear you away, to break up the fellowship. This is why we study sound biblical doctrine on a regular basis here at the church. This is why we study the Word of God from Genesis to Revelation. So we learn to keep everything in context and a clear understanding of what God's purpose is for each and every one of us, as well as the church overall. He says this, he says, there's evil workers, beware of them. And then he says, beware of the mutilation. What is that? Those who want to take you back to the law and say, hey, to be saved, you got to be circumcised and so forth. No, the Bible says you have faith in Jesus Christ, you shall be saved. Amen? Not going back to the law. Oh, no, you've got to worship God on Saturdays. If you're not worshiping Saturdays, then you're not saved. No, you come to faith in Jesus Christ, not in a Sabbath day of worship. You come to faith in Jesus Christ to love God with all your heart, mind, soul, and strength, and to love your neighbor as yourself. Amen. Now listen, he then says, For we are the circumcision who worship God in the Spirit, rejoice in Christ Jesus, and have no confidence in the flesh. When he says of the circumcision, we've been circumcised of heart. We've come to faith in Christ. We're no longer living according to the ways of the flesh, but we're living according to the ways of the Spirit. Who worship God in the Spirit, rejoice in Christ Jesus. Have no confidence in the flesh. Though I also might have confidence in the flesh, if anyone else thinks he may have confidence in the flesh, I more so. Circumcised the eighth day. He's talking about his Jewish heritage and how he could really brag about all these things. But he says, because he's battling people that are coming against him, and they're Jewish, and they're trying to take people away from him, and he's going to give his credentials, if you will. Circumcised the eighth day, of the stock of Israel, the tribe of Benjamin, a Hebrew of the Hebrews. Concerning the law, a Pharisee. Concerning zeal, persecuting the church. This is his previous life before Christ. Concerning the righteousness which is in the law, blameless. But what things were gained to me, these I've counted lost for Christ. Yet indeed I also count all things lost for the excellence of the knowledge of Christ, he says, Christ Jesus my Lord, for whom I have suffered the loss of all things, and count them as rubbish, that I may gain Christ and be found in him, not having my own righteousness, which is from the law, but that which is through faith in Christ, the righteousness which is from God by faith, that I may know him and the power of his resurrection and the fellowship of his sufferings, being conformed to his death, if by any means I may attain to the resurrection from the dead. Paul gives his credentials and says they're worthless. They're worthless as a zealous Jew who is a Pharisee, one who studied the law, who knew the law, thought he was saved by keeping the law. He realized it was all rubbish. It meant nothing. Because it was Jesus who is his Messiah, Jesus who is his Savior, Jesus who is the Lamb of God, who died for his sins, and he's come to faith in Christ, because Christ is God in the flesh. Christ is the only one that can save us, not the law. The law, the Bible says, was a schoolmaster, a tutor, to lead us to Jesus Christ. It's a tutor. It's teaching you about holiness. It's teaching you about the righteousness of God. And that we fall short of those things. That's why, for all have sinned and fallen short of the glory of God. There's none righteous, no, not one, except for Jesus. That's why he conquered death, because he's righteous, he's sinless, he lived a righteous and holy life, he went to the cross for our sins, he died on the cross because he took our sins upon himself. The wages of sin is death, but the gift of God is everlasting life in Christ Jesus our Lord, eternal life. He rises from the grave because he is sinless, and all who have faith in him will have their sins taken away, removed, from our lives, though your sins were scarlet, I'll make you white as snow. He's going to take us to heaven one glorious day. This is the good news, the gospel message of Christ. Paul says, but that which is through faith in Christ, the righteousness which is from God by faith, that I may know him and the power of his resurrection and the fellowship of his sufferings, being conformed to his death, if by any means I may attain to the resurrection from the dead. Paul the Apostle is saying, he's saved in Christ. He believes in the death of Christ, what he did for him, the power of Christ, the blood of Christ, the atonement of Christ, and then the resurrection of Christ. In the resurrection, we have him walking across the earth for 40 days, seen by over 500 witnesses. Then he ascends to heaven. Then 10 days later, we have the outpouring of the Holy Spirit on the day of Pentecost. Glorious, glorious times that we have, that we study in the Bible, the Word of God, and we see the power of God saving all, each and every one of us. Now, you are saved strictly by faith in Jesus Christ, my friends. I've said this time and time again. Faith is the great equalizer across all humanity. You can be rich, you can be poor, you can be smart, not so smart. How's that? You can be talented or untalented, but you can all, everybody can come to Christ by faith. Come to God by faith in Jesus Christ, and he is your Savior, he's your Lord, and so forth. It's not by how many times you read the Bible, how many times you attend church. It's by your faith in Jesus Christ that saves you. It's not by worshiping on a particular day of the week. It's by Jesus Christ. He saves you. He is your Savior. He died on the cross for your sins. He loves you. He died for you. Place your faith in him, period. Amen. Now, listen. What about our family? I put in our notes. What about our family and friends? He hopes that all would be saved of Israel. What about our personal family and friends? Don't you want them all to be saved? We must have a desire within our own hearts to be soul winners. Have you prayed that? Lord, make me a soul winner. Lord, I want to be a soul winner. I don't want to be a bystander. I want to be a soul winner. I want to be in the game. There's no fun sitting on the bench or sitting in the stands. I mean, you enjoy it, but there's nothing better than being in the game, catching that winning touchdown, hitting that last game-winning basket, hitting that walk-off home run. I mean, come on already. it's best to be in the game and have enjoyment of the game. Hitting that goal, whether you be hockey or you be soccer, hitting that goal in the last seconds of the game and you win the game, or just playing in the game is just fun. I know I played a lot of sports when I was young, growing up. I played football, I played baseball, I played a little basketball. I played, I was in gymnastics, I played tennis, I golf. I enjoy sports. It's kind of a release for me. I like working out and I enjoy that. Used to enjoy running and so forth. And the older you get, you got to slow down. Now it went from tennis to racquetball, now pickleball. But anyway, it's still fun. I like to compete. I enjoy the action and the exercise. I enjoy the exercise, really. That's one thing I thoroughly enjoy. And we have to exercise ourselves at soul winning. You got to be a soul winner, my friends, a soul winner. How do you do it? Well, exercise. You got to start practicing. Share your testimony, how you got saved with somebody. Just share with them. Talk to them. You talk to them and say, you know what? I gave my heart to Christ about 3 years ago or 5 years ago, 10 years ago, whatever your case might be. Have you ever heard of that before? No, what do you mean you gave your heart to Christ? Well, let me explain it to you. And you explain to them what it means to be saved, what it means to be born again, also what it means to not be saved and what's going to happen to you if you're not saved. You're going to go to hell, my friend. I don't want you to go to hell. I remember the very first person I began to pray for as I first got saved. I was praying for my family. Those were the first ones I was praying. My mom was already saved, praise God. She was a great example, and she was already saved. She was instrumental in leading me to Christ, although she didn't lead me to Christ, but her actions and her life were very, very beautiful and strong in the Lord, and that was an example to me, and I knew I was missing something. She had something that I didn't have. And I was the last of four kids, and I'd see her. She got saved in her 40s, and I'd see her in the living room and writing poetry to Jesus. I said, Mom, what are you doing here? You got your Bible open? You're reading the Bible and all this? And she's going to church on Sunday. She was the only one going. Nobody else was going. She was the only one going. She would go to church regularly every Sunday. My dad wasn't saved. I wasn't saved. My brother wasn't saved. Both my sisters weren't saved. They were out of the house and married already. And we weren't saved. But she would go to church all by herself. She'd come back and try to talk to us about it. We kind of, basically, I'll be honest with you, we kind of blew her off. Like, okay, Mom, that's nice for you, whatever you want. And it was sad. And when I think back about it, because she was excited about the Lord. And she would write poetry to Jesus. I said, Mom, what are you, poetry? Oh, Mom, you've really gone over the top. Now, I love you, Mom, but you've really gone over the top. And I was in high school at the time and then in the college. And yet she was so loving, so kind, so beautiful, so wonderful. What a great mom I had. My brothers and sisters all had, right? And she just endured, and she prayed, and she prayed, and she prayed. Then I ended up being the next one saved at the age of 21. I have my brother's 3 years older, my other sister's 10 years older, my other sister's 13 years older. So it's quite an age span going on. I was the last one born. From what I understand, I guess I was an oops. Being born. I was an oops. So anyway, the oops was born and the oops got born again. Amen. And so, but how exciting. So I was hoping to get my dad saved, but I knew he was going to be a tough cookie. And he was. It took 10 years for him to get saved ultimately. But I loved my brother and I was praying for my brother. I invited him to church with Pastor Raul Reese, who was a great evangelist, still is. And all of a sudden he listens to the message that I'd been sharing with him for just a few months, you know, as I recently got saved. And then my brother gets up, walks down the alley, and he gets saved. Man, tears were coming down my face. I just couldn't believe it. There he was getting saved. And then ultimately down the

He gave it to me as a kid, and he says, "Darryl, I want you to have this." He's a rough old cookie, and so he was in bed, and he's dying also of cancer, and I was visiting from Hawaii, and I saw him. I said, "Ellis, hey, Darryl, it's good to see you." You know, kind of one of those things. You know, "You're not doing too well, are you?" He goes, "No, I'm not, Darryl. You're gonna be going. You're gonna be dying pretty soon, aren't you?" He goes, "Yeah, I am." I said, "Well, I think it's time for you to get right with God. What do you think?" And he paused. I knew it was bold for me to say that. And he goes, "You're right, Darryl. It's time." So, said the sinner's prayer with him. He repeated it with me. It's not a magical prayer. So it's just a prayer of faith. Faith in Jesus Christ. Just leading people in that process of coming to faith in Christ and letting God do a work. Once they make this decision, yes, it's time. I recognize I'm a sinner. Jesus is my Savior. He's the Son of God. He died on the cross for my sins. He rose from the grave. They're ready. And you're just praying with them to make that confession to Christ and so forth. And so many times I hear people say, "Oh, that sinner's prayer, that gives a false hope, a false salvation." No, it doesn't. If they mean it, it's real. If they don't mean it, well, they'll come around the second time, third time, fourth time, whatever it is. But you know what? God's in control. And you know, people know in their hearts whether they mean it or not. But you know what? I'm called to be a soul winner. And so many people, these apostles, gave their lives to be soul winners. If you think it's predestination, divine election, and these people are elected to go to hell, and these people are elected to go to heaven, you're wrong, my friend. For God so loved the world, the whole world. He gave his son for the whole world to get saved. So get rid of this divine election, predestination attitude where you don't even need to share the gospel because there's those that are chosen for heaven, there's those chosen for hell. No, that's a bogus. That's a false teaching. You have to realize this. God has called us all to be evangelists, to be soul winners, to spread the gospel to the whole world. If that be the case, why even spread the gospel? Why even tell people about Jesus? Why are there so many martyrs in the church? It makes no sense. It's nonsense. We need common sense, which is very popular today in this Trump administration, but in the gospel it makes even more sense that we preach the gospel for souls to be won into the kingdom of God. So vitally important for us to do these things. Then you begin to pray for your friends and your family, your friends, and pretty soon one friend gets saved, another friend gets saved. I remember praying for people at work where I was working at the time while I was going to college that they would get saved. And few people from the workplace, they started getting saved too, coming to Bible study with me and my wife to be at that time. She wasn't my wife yet, my wife Sue, and ultimately my wife Sue, and people coming. But you've got to be the spark, my friends. You got to be on fire. You got to be the one grabbing people by the hand. And if you got to drag them to church, drag them to church. Sometimes you got to bend their ear a little bit and tell them about the gospel. They may not want to hear it, but you got to share with them. They need to know the truth about God, about Jesus, and about you. How you got saved, how this is your testimony. Tell them. Some people, "Well, I don't know if I could really tell them." Listen, if you're going to be a football player, you got to first learn to catch the ball. You got to learn to throw the ball. You got to learn to run with the ball. You got to be a basketball player. You got to dribble the ball. You got to then learn how to shoot the ball. Amen? Be a baseball player, you learn how to catch the ball. You got to learn how to throw the ball. You got to learn how to hit the ball. You have to practice, practice, practice. It's the same thing with soul winning. Just practice. Let me ask you this question. Do you talk to people? "Well, of course I do." Of course you do. What do you talk about? "Oh, I was talking about what's going on today and what I'm going to do next week and what happened 10 years ago and this tragedy in my life, this good thing in my life." Then tell them about Jesus. He's the greatest thing that's ever happened in your life. Amen. Come on, man. Let's do it. So this starts... What about our family and friends? It starts with a desire to be a soul winner. Folks, have that desire and then begin to pray on that desire and let the fire take over. The fire of God will take over your heart and you realize, I am to be a soul winner. Don't be a pew warmer, be a soul winner. Amen. The devil's strongholds on people's lives are broken through prayer. You've got to start praying for that individual. Make yourself a prayer list of people who need to get saved in your family. Put them on paper and just start praying for them. Put them in your notebook on your phone or on your computer, whatever you have. Put it on there and just start praying for them. And you watch. You watch the power of God come upon their hearts and their lives, and they're going to get saved. I guarantee you, man, God is going to go to work, and the devil's grip, his strongholds, he's got them in a chokehold, he's got them in a

0: arm behind the back hold. He's got a double leg grip on their neck hold. Whatever it is, it's going to get loosened up by the power of prayer. And you're going to begin to share with them. And you're going to find that they're going to come to Christ. Might not be through you, but you may be planting seeds, watering those seeds. And maybe somebody else will harvest. That's okay. Whoever wants to harvest can harvest. But would I have ever told you growing up that I would be sharing salvation with people? No way. But when you get saved and you understand the power of salvation in your own life and the value of your salvation, and you realize that people can go to hell forever and ever, and God died for you and he loves you, he died for all people, you've got to share with people, my friends. Share with them the gospel of salvation. Amen.
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3: Hi, everybody. This is Pastor Ronald Reese. I'd like to invite you to the Pastor's Conference with Bill Stonebreaker, Calvary Chapel Honolulu, and we're going to be teaching the Word of God, which is going to be neat. Bring your leaders. It would be great to bring your leaders, and then we'll have fellowship. And when we have fellowship, you know, we can eat together and then get taught the Word of God so God can speak to us about our ministries. Come to the conference. Calvary Chapel, Honolulu. May the Lord bless you and keep you. God bless.

0: Tables. Turn the Tables is part of the teaching ministry of Pastor Steve Santos and Calvary Chapel Westside in Lahaina on the island of Maui.
1: God's good. Hey, last week, open your Bibles, 1 Corinthians chapter 15, verse 12, where we left off. 1 Corinthians 15, verse 12, and who knows what? And 2% Islam. And in that 2% of Islam, they've got lots of weapons, and they're just murderous. And they're going from town to town, village to village, telling people, hey, you need to renounce your faith. They want to make it an Islamic caliphate, you know, and take over. And the world doesn't even know about it. Most of you here probably haven't even heard about it. I won't have you show of hands, but it's just, you know. You guys, here's the deal. There's hope for them. Not only hope, they're done. They're done. People say, how could you die for your faith like that? How could you know, how could you not recant if they're just saying, hey, convert, because that's the deal, convert to Islam. You know, deny Christ. But not to do that and to see, hey, they're chopping off this guy's head and you're next. How could you do it? Your children, like we addressed last week. How could you do it? Listen, you can't. You could never do it. But Jesus Christ, because he's alive and he lives within us, at that moment in your life, should you be brought to that horrific place, Christ in you would stand and allow the worst to come, just like he did at the cross, knowing what was ahead. Surely Christ has been raised from the dead. Historian Josephus, Jewish historian, before 100 AD, an enemy really of Christianity in many ways, he writes this. He says, now there was about this time Jesus, a wise man, if it be lawful to call him a man, for he was a doer of wonderful works, a teacher of such men as received the truth with pleasure. That's us. He drew over to him many Jews and many Greeks. This man was the Christ. When Pilate had condemned him to the cross, those who had loved him from the first did not forsake him, for he appeared to them alive on the third day. The divine prophets having spoken these things and thousands of other wonderful things about him. And even now, the race of Christians so named from him has not died out. And that was just before 100 AD. And still, you guys, Jesus lives. And you look at these things. I mean, can you actually believe in Christ? He says, hey, you know, this man was the Christ. He was a doer of wonderful works. It's like, you know, Pilate condemned him to the cross, but he rose on the third day. The prophets had even spoken of this and thousands of other wonderful things that the prophets spoke of. The Jewish historian, he knows his prophecy. It was right in front of him. But still, how can someone like that deny Jesus when they've honestly seen the truth about him? You know what? One guy was living in our house. We were helping him out for a while. And he wrote us a note and said, thank you for all your love and care and everything, but I love the world too much. I know that Jesus is the way, the truth, and the life, but I love the world too much. You know, and he left. Back to living under a bridge, and, you know, I don't know whatever happened to him. But you guys, you know, here's a letter. I love this. Here's a letter written to an advice columnist called Ask Me. Dear Abby, boy, Dear Abby, I looked up some stuff from Dear Abby. I remember Dear Abby, you know. It wasn't really a person, that was a pen name, you know. There's been her, I forget her real name, and then her daughter, which is now, who is doing it now, I believe. And I tell you, man, some stuff was like came out of her mouth. I remember, you know, my parents reading it before, but I was reading through some last night. I'm like, this gal was whacked, man. She had some good advice, sure. You know, hit and miss like the world does, you know, but she had some wacky advice, man. So bad. But anyway, this gal was great. Dear Ask Me. So someone wrote, Dear Ask Me, our preacher said on Easter Sunday that Jesus just swooned on the cross and that the disciples nursed him back to health. What do you think? Signed, Bewildered. Dear Ask Me responded. Dear Bewildered, beat your preacher with a cat of nine tails. I mean, I was just like, and that's enough for me right there. Let's pray. You know how many preachers? I mean, there's thousands, maybe millions of preachers today that ought to be beaten with a cat of nine tails that don't represent Christ rightly. But listen to this. She goes on. I'll get off my pulpit here. But this is my place. I guess that's my. Let's go. No. Beat your preacher with a cat of nine tails with 39 heavy strokes. Then nail him to a cross. Hang him in the sun for 6 hours. Then run a spear through his heart. Then embalm him and put him in an airless tomb for 36 hours in the cold. And then next, go see what happens. Hope this helps. Sincerely Ask Me. I love Sincerely Ask Me. But look at verse 21. For since death came through a man, the resurrection of the dead also comes through a man. For as in Adam all die, so in Christ all will be made alive. And I love that, made alive, though they die. The Bible tells us that when sin came into the world, with it death entered as well, and we see that daily. But just as sin and death came beginning with one man, it's all been ended by one man. If you choose that man, if you accept that man, and so that Christ is then the first fruits of the resurrection. And we read then, and then note in the end of verse 23, then when he comes, those who belong to him, when he comes, those who belong to him will be made alive. You guys, there's some promises there that are awesome. Resurrection has been, it was planned. It points to, if you think about it, the rapture. When he comes, 1 Thessalonians chapter 4. Hey, the dead in Christ shall rise. The trumpet blows, the dead in Christ will rise, and then we who have believed in him will be caught up in the air, and forever we will be with the Lord together. And so, wait a minute. So, that's the rapture, right? Right, okay. So, when the rapture comes, the dead in Christ arise. Right. And we meet him in the air. Right. Okay, well then, you said that when we die, that we are not going to be disembodied spirits. So, what are they now? They're resurrected. But the resurrection doesn't come till the rapture. Right. So they're disembodied spirits. No, they're resurrected. But the rapture hasn't come. I know. Because listen, when you die, and we'll go into this in a little more detail next week. I love it. When you die, you step outside of time. Right now, we're in time. You might not be on time, rarely on time maybe, but you are in time right now. And in this time right now, listen, as you die, you step outside of time. Boom, you get your body, and we're resurrected. How can that be? Because they are outside of time. We'll explain it, the space-time continuum next week more. But it's awesome. God's, in all these things that are so hard for us to take in, he's got a plan for it, an explanation for it. But what we need to know is when he comes, those who belong to him will be made alive. And then, verse 24, then the end will come. When he hands over the kingdom of God to the Father, and after he has destroyed all dominion and all authority and all power. Amen. Real quickly here, two things. When he comes, you see, as surely as Jesus came, died, and has resurrected, he's coming back. He said that he would die, and he told us how. He said he would raise, and he told us when. He said he would return, and he told us, be waiting, be ready. The imminent return of Jesus Christ. The scriptures very clearly teach us that the disciples believed that he could come back at any time. So what's with so many in the church today saying, well, you know, he can't come back at any time. Oh, really? You know, why did all the disciples believe that he could? Well, he can't, because the gospel has to be preached to all nations, Steve. You know, there's a scripture that says that. And then the Lord will return. Yeah, that's true. It does say that. And in Revelation, you guys know this, in Revelation, God sends angels through the heavens proclaiming the eternal gospel in every nation, to every tribe, in every language, in every tongue, every dialect. So everybody will know the gospel will be preached to all, and then he will return. It'll happen that way. Doesn't mean we quit trying to get the gospel out now, but it does mean he can come back at any time. We don't have to hang on that place of, well, if the gospel's not out there yet. No, he could come back at any time. And there's something purifying about our believing that he could come at any time. When I was a kid, my mom and dad would leave. When my mom and dad left, things happened that shouldn't have been happening in our house. And believing that they could come back at any time, knowing that, we would have a clean house. We'd have a sober house. You know, and so that's how God wants us to live. Turn to 1 John chapter 2, verse 28. If you marked that already, what time are we at here? We're going to make it. All right. Chapter 2, 1 John, verse 28. John writes, "Now, dear children, continue in him, so that when he appears," when he shows up, "we may be confident and unashamed before him at his coming." John believed, John the Apostle, he believed Jesus could come at any time. He says, "Oh, how great is the love the Father has lavished upon us," chapter 3, verse 1, "that we should be called children of God, and that is what we are. And the reason the world does not know us is that it didn't know him. Dear friends, now we are children of God, and what we will be has not yet been made known, but we know that when he appears, we shall be like him, for we shall see him as he is." And then he says, "And everyone who has this hope in him purifies himself." Amazing. Just as he is pure. The belief that Jesus can return at any time, that promise that he will come again, there's a purifying work that that does in our life. I mean, I encourage you, study on it. Do some in-depth study on the return of Christ for the church, the rapture of the church, knowing he could come at any time. Every time that I'm in the midst of in-depth study on the rapture and stuff, I am more convinced than ever that he could come at any time. And every time, it purifies my life. It makes me think, gosh, God, you know, you could come at any time. And here's the thing. He would say, "I am here right now. I see you. I watch you. I was there. When nobody else saw, when nobody knew, I heard what you said. I still love you." You guys, that's purifying as well. Understanding the reality that Jesus is alive and he's with us right now. And we're told, you know, that he will come again and then the end will come. Listen, the end will come. Verse 24, when he hands over, again there, verse 24, "The end will come when he hands over the kingdom of God, the Father, after he has destroyed all dominion and authority and power." You guys, and so what end is going to come? Listen, the end to everything that we know and that we see in this world today, except for the souls of those that know and love Jesus that are around us. Everything will come to an end. Paul says that Jesus will destroy all dominion, all authority, and all power. And so who is it that is in power today in the world? For now, it's Satan. He's in power today. Jesus has power. God is more powerful. He is working. He is determining what will be and what will not. We don't understand it all, but he does. He is and he does. He's got the power. But in the world, Satan is ruling and reigning. That was his desire, his plan. If you remember it, in Ephesians 6, verse 12, you know the verse. "We do not wrestle against flesh and blood, but against rulers, against the authorities, against the cosmic powers over this present darkness." That's radical. Oh no, how do I do this? You know, when you realize the reality of the darkness around us, it can be overwhelming. When we look at what's going on in our own state, you know, as the things that are the laws that are trying to be pushed through and passed right now in our state are insane. They are dark. They are evil. And I encourage you. I forgot about this. My wife that I brought up here. I should have done it when she was here. Listen, she's been very active in going online and writing against some of the bills that our state is trying to pass right now. We're gonna we're gonna spend millions of dollars on giving out needles to drug addicts. Why not spend those millions of dollars on helping them instead? Instead of encouraging what they're doing. I mean, how'd that do for Seattle? You know, how's that going in California, places where they're doing it? Not good. Beaches aren't safe. Sandboxes for kids aren't safe. You guys, I mean, it's already radical. We were just walking around a property down south of Lahaina yesterday, and all of a sudden I'm like, what is that? Are there needles? And it wasn't. It was actually something else. But you wouldn't be surprised to find them. But so many other funky, terrible laws that are our state is trying to push through right now, you guys. If you're interested in finding out about that and how you can be a part, you know, of getting online, it's really simple. It's just a few clicks you can put in, hey, I'm opposed, please vote no. It makes a big difference. We have good, close friends that work in the Capitol, very close friends that work in the Capitol. They'll be with us maybe in a couple weeks, I'm hoping. But all that to say, you guys, the enemy, his end will come. And it says, we just read it, he will hand over the kingdom of God the Father to God the Father after he, Jesus, has destroyed all dominion and power and authority. And when is that going to be? It's going to be, you guys, at the end of the millennial reign of Christ. You know, in the beginning, God created the heavens and the earth, and Satan said, I want a piece of that. And I like the worship thing. He said, I'm going to be like God. I'm going to be worshipped. I'm going to exalt my throne above the stars of heaven. And he rebelled. And in that, he formed, you could say, a new government, in a sense. The new kingdom, the kingdom of darkness and death, the world today. This is the kingdom, the dominion, the authority that Paul is talking about here. And he tells us Jesus is going to take it. He's going to destroy it. And so you want to know Jesus. You want to know the one that has the power, the one that wins, the one that's the victor. Because he's God, and more than anything, you want to know him because he wants to know you. Listen, some of you, most of you here this morning, you're here because you're Christians, you know? But how well do you know God? Listen, he wants you to know him more. He wants you to get closer. You know, in a marriage, in a good marriage, you know, intimacy is something that should grow as you grow older. Just that desire to be able to know and to love your spouse, you know, more than you ever have before. Because what? Because you've gotten to know them more than you ever have before over the years. In a marriage that's going to honor God and that God wants to honor back by blessing that love and that intimacy on every level, as we talked about before. But all that to say, because this is a PG message, listen, God wants intimacy with you. He wants deep, close. He wants you to know and want to know him more daily in your life. Jesus, listen, he said, if you look at verse 25, he says, he must reign. Speaking of, you know, Jesus putting away the kingdom and authorities, he must reign until he has put all his enemies under his feet. And again, that's quoting from Psalm, I think 16 it is, somewhere in there. But that's what this is all about. You know, knowing him, seeing his enemies done, and you and I with him forever. Jesus said, you're either for me or you're against me. He doesn't leave any middle ground. You're either an enemy of Christ or you're his friend. When you think about it, as much as he loves all, if you deny him, he loves everybody. For God so loved the whole world, everyone. If you deny him, or listen, or even if you just choose not to make a decision for him yet, I'm just not sure yet, Pastor. Well, then press

bow right now and accept Christ as your Savior. You guys, the last enemy, here's a good one, look at verse 26. The last enemy to be destroyed is death. The Bible tells us that at the end of the 1,000-year reign of Christ, amazingly, Satan is going to be loosed out of his chains and once again will come out and deceive those within the, in the millennial kingdom. And the final blow will then come upon him and his false prophet. They'll be cast into the lake of fire. And you guys, and at that point, death will be no more. That's when everything will just, gosh, I mean, in the millennial kingdom, when all of a sudden Jesus is literally ruling and reigning on a throne in Jerusalem, okay? That's what's going to happen. And you say, Pastor, that's kind of far out to think that. Listen, God says it's going to happen, and everything in this book that God has said is going to happen so far has happened so far exactly and to the letter. Josephus had only seen a glimpse of some of those things and said, yeah, these thousands of prophecies that have come true. You guys, but when that happens, you guys, death will be no more at the end of the millennial kingdom. When the heavens and the earth are cast away and it becomes, God creates and brings a new heaven and a new earth. But until now, look at verse 27. He has put everything under his feet. And now when it says everything is put under him, it is clear that this does not include God himself who put everything under Christ. But when he has done this, then the Son himself will be made subject to him, God the Father, who put everything under him, so that God may be all in all. And people look at this and say, well, see, so this is the question that I have. And there's many other faiths, you know, Jehovah's Witnesses and such, and say, hey, well, you know, there is no Trinity. Trinity is not in the Bible, they'll tell you. Yeah, well, you know what? The word Bible is not in the Bible either, you know? But the doctrine of the Trinity is found all throughout the Bible. And if you look at the Gospels, just for one, you know, like it says that Jesus, you know, everything is put under Christ, but then the Son, Jesus himself, is going to be made subject to the Father, and everything under him is going to be given so that God may be all in all. And so, listen, yeah, God may be all in all. Who's that? The Godhead, all three in one. If you look at the Gospels, Jesus is always about what? Glorifying the Father.

Aloha. We are blessed that you chose to join us today as we study God's Word together. 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Once again, may God richly bless you as He turns the tables of your heart for His glory.

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2: 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Welcome to Bridge Bible Talk. 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
3: I'm doing well, and for those listening as well, I'm doing well. 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
2: Amen. 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